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2: I'm surprised how much it's hitting me.
3: Let me stop. I'm not a truther. I think Jim has a big perspective on what has happened to the country's psyche. Go back. It is hitting me emotionally, too.
2: Yeah. And, you know, you and I have talked about how long we've been doing this, the fact that I now have two little people in my lives who, two young adults who really, in my head, it feels like they've been in my life the whole time. And then I think back to 9/11. And so what I wrote today at National Review called The Season of Terror. NR asked everybody who was around then, and a couple of our contributors. We have like five contributors who were not born on that day, Hugh.
3: Wow.
2: Which I find, I work with fetuses. That's why we're pro-life. They're just unbelievably young, and so I was just thinking about like what, you know, my kids are wonderful and bright, but I try to think about like how to them it's just this is just something in the history book, and for you and I, and I suspect for a great majority of your listeners. We lived it, and the documentaries really can't capture that feeling in your that tightness in your chest, your gut, your heart. And one of the things I went through today was, as I mentioned, that report of a CNN saying that there's a fire on the mall. What it was people seeing the smoke from the Pentagon and not being able to tell where the smoke was coming from. There was a report there had been a car bomb at the State Department, a bomb at Capitol Hill. I started looking around through the archives for that, and there were just like, you name the Washington landmark, there was a rumor that it had been hit. And walking through that day, as I said, State's News Service was this tiny wire service that operated as a Washington bureau for papers that were too small to have a Washington bureau. One of my colleagues and I, we see this report on CNN, I'm like, well, we're a block from the mall. We'll be able to figure out if the mall is on fire or what's going on. So, and I misremembered it when I wrote about this a few years. It was Craig Linder, who's now over at Associated Press.
3: Oh, yeah.
2: And we walk out, and the Pentagon has just been hit. We're talking like minutes, right? And there's still tourists walking around. There's tour buses going by. And we're walking around and realizing these people have no idea that something has just happened. And for everybody, these were like the last moments of normalcy before everything changed forever, right? I try to go walk down towards the mall. I got all the way down to like the tidal basin, and I could see the smoke coming from the Pentagon. Somebody else had mentioned, I remembered, what turned out, I'm pretty sure, were sonic booms from the fighter jets that were scrambling because you heard these big booms, and then try to get back to my office. Well, at this point, they decided to evacuate all the federal workers in every federal building, and as I went back and checked, at that time, there were roughly 280,000 federal workers all trying to leave at the same time, all trying to get into their cars. Metro was shut down. They've never tried to evacuate Washington, D.C., and I think it's because they learned it would not work. You just can't get that many people out of the city at the same time. It was an absolute mess. And, of course, at that point, I tried to go up into the building, the National Press Building. They say that the building's been evacuated. You can't go in. And in the lobby, so I'm walking around, and the police keep closing off streets. So I actually kind of walk close to the White House, and I'm trying to meander, try to get back to there. I go into the lobby, and they had six TV monitors that were always set on the various news channels. And on there it says, the cryon says, both World Trade Center towers have collapsed. And I remember the voice of Brit Hume saying something like, this is a country that could really use, that could really stand to hear from its president right now. We are really shaken, or something like that. And I just remember, I felt like a bowling ball had landed on my chest. It was just that sense of trying to gasp air because you've just seen something that seems like something out of a, dystopian sci-fi movie or something like that. And at that point, I figured out I can't get back into my building. This is pre-laptop days. This is when we all worked on desktops. And I was like, well, I guess I got to walk home because there's no metro and no cabs and stuff. And there was a pretty decent National Geographic special. It was called DC 9/11, which had a lot of footage of just people reacting in Washington, D.C. on that day. And just the

0: fear, shock, and everybody. Like, the one moment where every single person you saw was feeling the same thing.
1: You know, Jim, whose stories I mine are people who are either in D.C. or Manhattan or surrounding New York. People like me, 25 years ago, I'm in the same building as I'm talking to you from now, and on my right was Dwayne, and on my left was Adam, so in 25 years. However, I've never listened to those 6, 7, or 8 hours of radio because I just don't want to live it again. But I like hearing. In fact, I got an email yesterday from a friend of the show. I'll just call him Joe. That's his name. Whose office is at 16 and H. And he happened to be in a conference room overlooking Lafayette Square with Alexander Haig when Haig stood up, annoyed everyone in the room, and said, "We're under attack." It's just like W, right? They all knew immediately, yeah, if you're in the business, we're under attack. And they then watched when everyone ran out of the White House. And if you see everybody running out of the White House, that's not good, right? So,
0: no, yeah.
1: Do you remember okay, God bless our American Congressman David Dreyer and his Democratic friends stood on the steps of the Capitol with a target on them that they didn't know Flight 93 was headed for them, singing God Bless America? Mm-hmm. Washington, D.C. and New York, those are the stories that in California, it hurts, yeah, and it traumatizes, but you don't live it. You watch it.
0: Well, I was going to say everybody in each subsequent time zone was wondering, are we next? Is there something else in the works here? And so it would be quite some time before we knew that actually, no, there were just four planes that were hijacked. One of the things I wrote about today was really the first anthrax letter came about a week afterwards, September 18th, right? So right after we get out of this Tom Clancy novel, A Crisis, we're in a Robin Cook one where opening your mail could have this deadly bacteria. I happen to know this because I was on my honeymoon. Lovely Mrs. Garrity is off elsewhere in the house. We're on our honeymoon, and that was when the plane crashed in New York City, coming out of, I believe,
1: JFK. Oh, yeah, and we all thought it's happening again. I'd forgotten.
0: Absolutely, yeah. It was like almost 2 months to the day. And, you know, just a really terrible coincidence. But, again, you see the news coverage. We're over in, I believe, Scotland at that point, and we just had this sense of, like, oh, my God, they got us again. All these preparations, all these things. Was it a bomb? Was it a missile? You know, just this sense. And so just kind of like it was an entire season of terror. And the whole time.
1: Can I remind you of one thing, Jim? A lighter note.
0: Sure.
1: Tom Ridge, God love him. Great American. Red, blue, green, yellow. What day is it? Tic-tac for 2 years. Remember that?
0: We have moved from ochre to burnt sienna. So get out your Crayolas and get out the paint swatches and figure out what shit. Yeah, you know, like I won't use the bad language, but I think Tina Fey said something like, "Man, I can't get any more alert than I am." Right? I'm already at top alert, and of course that was, you know, NBC was one of the places they were getting the anthrax letter. So
1: now,
0: like,
1: here's the good news. I want your comment on this one. No matter how bad it is, it gets better. And we've been through Charlie Kirk's murder a year ago. We went through the Great Recession. Mm-hmm. We've been through 10/7. We're at war with Iran, who, by the way, I share Charlie Cook's anger about this day, and I trace it back to Iran. Mm-hmm. But you get the last minute. We get through everything. Human beings are amazing.
0: So I was thinking about, you know, how do I tell this to my kids? How do I share, you know, memories and the emotions of that day? Hugh, my kids have lived through COVID. They were around for the very start of the Great Recession, you know, all kinds of terrible school shootings. And you mentioned they've seen, you know, every life has some tragedies. This has become our moment. A generation earlier, it was, where were you when JFK was assassinated? The generation before that, it was where were you during Pearl Harbor? Each one of those has that sense of this. Now, when people are talking about the AI apocalypse and how this is going to destroy us, I feel like the James Franco meme in the Hangman's Noose and saying, first time? Yeah, we've been through like 10 apocalypses.
1: Dustin Hoffman, Wag the
0: Dog. It happens every couple
1: of
0: years.
1: This is nothing. This is nothing. Stanley, whatever.
0: We call this Tuesday, right? This is, yeah.
1: Jim Garrity from National Review of the Washington Post, the 3 Martini Lunch, the editors. Follow him on X at Jim Garrity. Follow me, Cecilia Zito. Our left is next on the Hugh Hewitt Show.
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1: Welcome back, America. I'm Hugh Hewitt, columnist of the world. Selena Zito, President Trump's favorite columnist, joins us now from Pittsburgh. And Selena, I got a lot to talk to you about. I'm going to start, though, with last night seeing John Fetterman say, here's my buddy Dave McCormick and the Democrats losing their mind on Blue Sky. That's like the least important thing, but I kind of, if he wasn't a Steelers fan, I might like John Fetterman.
10: You know, John, I mean, I don't know, I'm old, but I had a flashback to Zell Miller at George W. Bush's convention speech in 2004.
1: Yeah.
10: When people are part of a party and they've identified with the party, and they've worked with the party, and they've built things from a point of view that they believe where their party stood. When they find a place in another party and they think that it's worked, and that's in particular manufacturing and the U.S. Steel deal. Good for Fetterman for doing that. That was a game changer in our state, and it saved a historic company that has been there for 150 years. But I don't think Fetterman minds trolling everyone because he has zero reasons to care what anybody in his party thinks, because he believes that his party has gone the wrong direction.
1: But you know, it was interesting. He went to great lengths to tell, the MS Now talent show that, because it's always who's got no talent over at MS Now. And I think they were losing their minds. So he went out and said, look, I'm still a Democrat. I'll vote to organize the Senate. I'll be the 51st vote if we somehow get to the majority. Just to tell them all, forget it. The good news is they got to get to 52 to break the filibuster and try and wreck the Supreme Court. I don't think they're going to. But good on him. Now let's talk a little bit about 25 years ago. Garrity and I were just on reminiscing, because he was a journalist then. I was a journalist then. You were a journalist then. Tell me about your 9/11. I assume you were in Pittsburgh.
10: Actually, I wasn't a journalist then. And this is going to blow your mind. I was working for the Pittsburgh Steelers. And I was...
1: I need to cut this off. No, I'm joking. Go ahead. I had no idea.
10: I was with the late Dan Rooney. My job at that time was to fix their season ticket problem. They had gone from Three River Stadium, which had 58,000 people. They were going to another stadium with an additional 15,000 people. And people were really struggling, not where the new seats were, but not by being with the people that they sat with for 30 years. And my idea was let's just get people as close to possible with the people that they sat with forever.
1: Of course.
10: And so I was showing Mr. Rooney sort of how I had done it, and we were standing on the 50-yard line. And if anybody knows anything about Dan Rooney or about the late Mr. Rooney, he was a pilot. And he made this offhand remark that I really didn't think much of. And a plane went over us, which, by the way, was not unusual that a plane went over it, because there was a direct flight
1: down the
10: flight
1: river
10: pattern. Yeah. And he said, too low, wrong flight pattern. That's all he said.
1: Wow.
10: And
1: I've never heard you tell me that story before. Have you written that story?
10: I haven't. No, I haven't.
1: What's wrong with you?
10: And, where do you want to start? Alphabetically, numerically?
1: I mean, as a journalist, you got to write that story.
10: I really always struggle writing about myself.
1: Just make it Dan Rooney, too low, wrong course. That's flight 93.
10: Yeah. We imagined that it was. We only talked about it once. And that was years later when he was the ambassador to Ireland under the Obama administration, and I interviewed him. And after the interview, we were just talking. I knew Mr. Rooney all my life. We belonged to the same parish on the north side of Pittsburgh. And he said, do you remember that 9/11? And I said, yes, I do, sir. He said, do you think that was that flight that we saw? And I said, yes, I do, sir. We never mentioned again.
1: Too low, wrong course. What did you do the rest of the day?
10: Well, I was working for the Steelers. They sent us all home. They actually had the whole city of Pittsburgh, you know, sort of everybody quietly evacuate, because at that point, the city leaders knew that one of the flights went over Pittsburgh, and nobody knew what was coming. So I went home, and my two kids were both in high school. And my house was always a house where other kids showed up, and my house was flooded with teenagers just sitting there, just crying and scared, and we were all glued to the television, and I made a big pot of spaghetti for the kids, and that's how I...
1: Okay, I've got an image in my mind. of one of these teenagers, like the Fonz, saying, "Hey, this is Zeke. What's going on?" Did that happen?
10: Yeah, there was a lot of that. Kids came just rushing in the house.
1: Were you Mrs. Z?
10: I was Mrs. Z.
1: Yeah, of course you were. Mrs. Z, what's going on? What'd you tell them?
10: Yeah. I just tried to keep them calm, right? You don't want to lie to them. It's obvious what happened. But I just said that there's some really bad people out there, and they really wanted to hurt us in the places that symbolize our great strengths, which was the World Trade Centers, right? Capitalism and power, the Pentagon. And obviously it appears that Flight 93.
1: I've got to lighten this up a little bit. Do you like Shane Gillis?
10: Okay.
1: You like Shane Gillis?
10: Yeah. Right. Yeah.
1: You ever seen his bit on Fox News Dads and Fox News Moms?
10: No, I haven't. I don't think I have. Look it up.
1: You want a Fox News dad, but you don't want a Fox News mom.
10: Oh, I have seen that.
1: You're not a Fox News mom. You might have had Fox News friends, but Fox News, the way late night, it's just very funny, Shane Gillis. I love Fox. I work for Fox, but it's a very funny bit. You're the reassuring Catholic mom. Don't run into the woods and put a helmet on your head. Don't go get a gun. It'll be fine. You'll be at, you know, Sister Mary Magnificent's tomorrow office, and all will be well. And that's, in fact, what happened. I'm not surprised by American resilience. A year ago, Charlie Kirk was murdered. 2007 and 2008, we have the Great Recession. I was talking about this with Garrity. 10/7 happens. I think the bottom line is America is resilient. Bottom line, what do you think?
10: Yeah. I mean, if you remember in my book, Butler, when I asked the president, why did you say fight, fight, fight? He said, that's easy. I wasn't me in that moment. I was representing all the presidency, and I was representing the United States. And we have to show that we endure and that we were strong. And I think that moment happened in my house with 30 kids eating spaghetti, right? Well, you showed that we come together. We find we want to be part of something bigger than self. Although we also went to mass too. I took all the kids
1: to
10: mass, and I'm pretty sure they were not all Catholic.
1: Some first communions that day. Who knows? I think you ought to have a reunion of the Mrs. Z Club from 9/11 and see how those kids all describe the impact of that event on their life, because they're the kind of, that's the generation with the greatest impact. Selena Zito, follow her at Zito Selena on X, and read everything she writes at selenazito.com. Coming back with Bethany Mandel. Don't go anywhere, America.
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10: Welcome back, America. I'm Hugh Hewitt. Bethany Mandel is the co-founder of themomwars.substack.com, author, commentator, sits in with Larry O'Connor occasionally, so I really don't know about that and her reputation anymore, but she's a good egg. Bethany, it's been 25 years since 9/11. It's been a year since the murder of Charlie Kirk. Coming up after the break, I'm going to talk with a fellow who navigated through the financial crisis. So it's been 25 years of crises, basically. Are you an optimist about the future?
11: I am, because, I mean, if you think back, and I was young when 9/11 happened, I was 16 years old, and I think back at the first couple months, it felt like the world was ending. And yes, there has been, you know, crises and tragedies like Charlie's murder, but life is pretty good.
10: So there's also been 10/7. We're in the middle of a war with Iran that they want to escalate. The economy is actually pretty good, though fuel costs is high. Do people believe you when you say life is pretty good?
11: I mean, I think that you have to have some perspective into human history and recognize that this is the best time there has ever been to be alive and to be, especially, you know, in this country, it's the best place to be alive. Yes, things could be better. Yes, there have been horrible things that have happened. But on the whole, I think we have to recognize that, you know, we have penicillin. I think that's pretty great.
10: Okay, on a scale of 1 to 10, last night's opening night at the Republican convention, Donald Trump promises $5,000, which, by the way, I think he should have called the Biden inflation reparations and pointed out that it would be cheaper than the Build Back Better $2.2 trillion expenditure at the beginning of the Biden extravaganza, but he didn't. At the end of the night, are you thinking the Republicans are better positioned than they were when it started, or do you still think it's going to be a brutal fall?
11: I think that it didn't help or hurt. I personally, when I saw that $5,000 bribe from the president, I was deeply disturbed. I've seen sort of all the chatter that's happened online about the basically paying stay-at-home moms to be stay-at-home moms, a proposal that was put forth by Vice President Vance. And I've not been keen on it, and it felt like bad economics and just outright bribe. And then when President Trump came forward with his actual bribe last night, I thought, okay, this is not the same brand of conservatism that I am an adherent of, and I was uncomfortable.
10: So you're saying it didn't move the needle. I think it moved the needle. Because I do believe when people start to think about, you know, I'd like a $5,000 check. Inflation has been bad for 6 years. I would like to get my gas money back. It would cost $1.5 trillion, I think. And we haven't got $1.5 trillion. I know how to pay for it, by the way, which is a flat tax on 401k IRA conversion to Roth of 15%. But I'm looking just at the politics. I think it's Donald Trump versus Abdul El-Sayed, Hassan Piker, and the DSA commies. That's the framing. Is it better to frame it any other way?
11: It is not better. I think that you're right, but this feels like socialism. What President Trump is proposing is socialism. It's a redistribution of wealth, and I think that we lose our moral footing when we say, don't vote for them because they're socialists. Vote for us because you'll like our brand of socialism a little bit better.
10: Okay, I can frame that better. I really can. I think I can say, vote for us because we will let you keep more of your money via $5,000 rebate. No, I don't like it, by the way. I wouldn't do it. But if he did it and he paid for it the way I would suggest, it would be a net wash on the deficit. I do think we're more energized, we being people on the center-right, Republican and independent, than we were the night before, primarily because they got the lens back on Piker, Abdul El-Sayed, Tallarico, Troy Jackson, Peggy Flanagan, you name it. They're nuts, Bethany. They're just crazy.
11: Yes, yeah, they are people who marry their cousins, brand of crazy.
10: Or not, and just have children with them, Troy Jackson.
11: Yeah. So it's definitely been a gift for Republicans that Democrats are just so bad at judging character. But I think it's the economy, stupid, at the end of it. Like, we have to see where gas prices are at and what the economy is doing, and I think that's going to sway the wind one way or the other.
10: We got a minute. I think it's the Iran war, stupid, because there's an Iran tax on the world that's been there for 47 years. If that regime crumples in the next 60 days, does that matter, do you think?
11: I think it does if we can take the victory lap. If there are some really dramatic footage of, you know, defeating Iran and taking down their banners, like if that happens, I think that that is a huge victory lap that President Trump would be entitled to make.
10: You and I agree on one thing today, and it's the important thing. Keep the eye on the ball, win the war, worry about everything else later. Bethany Mandel, follow her on X at Bethany Shondark. Listen to The Mom Wars. 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Stay tuned. I'm coming back with a man who wrote a Bible after the financial crisis. Not a bro. Translated. Arranged. It's a business Bible. Businessbible.com. After the break.
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10: Welcome back, America. I'm Hugh Hewitt. Pretty traumatic couple of days, the anniversary of Charlie's murder, 25th anniversary of 9/11 coming up tomorrow. And so I thought I would find a time for a new sponsor of our program, the Businessman's Bible, to come on in these 2 days. And Nicholas Leon joins me because I just thought I would remind people that no matter how dark the day, there is scripture. Nicholas, welcome. Okay, congratulations on the Businessman's Bible. It's beautiful. Put the picture up. I have my own. I've got it with me back on the East Coast, not here on the West Coast. It's just a gorgeous production. It's beautifully edited. I went and checked out my own life verse, which I'm not going to tell anyone it is. They have to go find it themselves if they want to find out. It was in the pictures. It's in Hebrews 12:15, but they can read it for themselves. So your translation is good. The Bible is beautiful. And then I learned your backstory. Tell people I just mentioned two traumas, murder of Charlie a year ago and 9/11 25 years ago, tomorrow. In between, we had a financial crisis. You're a VC guy, a financial guy, an investor guy. What were you doing during the financial crisis?
15: Yeah, that's right, Hugh. We are in the middle of a crisis today. It's a somber anniversary, right? And we're facing another crisis. I was there on Wall Street. I was a young rookie managing money, running a hedge fund on Wall Street. And it's not too different than today. Today, we're facing a work crisis. People are unsatisfied with their work. There are geopolitical issues, the war, the economy, right, the midterm elections. And people are unsatisfied with their work, and they're questioning the system. And that's exactly what happened on Wall Street. I had been on Wall Street. I'd managed money. And we questioned whether the system was going to fail. It was I've been through a number of crises, Hugh, in my career on Wall Street. In fact, no less than five. And when we say crisis, we mean markets down 50 to 90%. Of course, we were in the Y2K crisis, right? We thought the system was going to end at midnight, Y2K. I was in the dot-com crisis where markets expanded 500% over 5 years and then declined 75%, right? But the global financial crisis was different, and what we face today is different, and thus we seek guidance and wisdom from a worthy source.
10: 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Nicholas, why in the world would a money guy decide to go to scripture after the Great Recession / Depression collapse on Wall Street, the trauma? After trauma, before trauma, there's always going to be trauma. Why did you do this? Because it's a very elegant and beautiful edition of the scriptures.
15: Right. So there I am on Wall Street managing money, right, and having a great career, and markets collapse. People are losing their jobs. The investment banking firms are going bankrupt. People are losing homes and their life savings. And I was ill-equipped, like a lot of other people. My business training, my seminary training had ill-equipped me. And despite years of experience managing money on Wall Street, I was ill-equipped for the crisis. And so I started asking questions, Hugh. I sought the best minds on Wall Street, read all the research, read the government reports, right? And Wall Street really wasn't providing any clear guidance on the crisis. And interestingly, the church was silent on the subject, the greatest financial crisis in 100 years, and the church was silent. So I returned to do what I love more than anything, is read the Bible and find principles in there that help me navigate my life and work. And what I discovered changed my life and career forever. I discovered the Bible is about business from beginning to end. And the economy reflects design. And if you follow these principles, we can navigate through these crises and not just survive, but prosper.
10: Now let me emphasize one thing. Businessbible.com, businessbible.com, because someone's listening to this right now. They're driving home from work on the East Coast, or they're coming back from a long lunch on the West Coast, and they hear me say, Business Bible, wasn't Charlie murdered a year ago? Isn't tomorrow the 25th anniversary? My answer is yes, but there is actually practical wisdom, very practical wisdom in Scripture, and you make an effort in businessbible.com to make sure you can't miss that. It's not a 2x4, but it's pretty close.
15: That's right. So the first thing we have to do is look for it, right? So we have a 90% biblical literacy in the country and in the church, and so what the Business Bible does is help people discover what the Bible says about business, about our work week, 6 days a week. You know, the church does a very good job at talking about what the church is designed to talk about, but we spend most of our lives at work 5-6 days a week. And so discovering what the Bible says about work is the first step. Finding your calling, Work is designed to use our abilities to fulfill a higher purpose and help create human flourishing, help us navigate through crisis. There's numerous stories and characters in the Bible that faced crisis, navigated crisis successfully. And Hugh, those aren't just Bible stories. Those are business case studies. So I know your background in law, and just like we often say, the Western legal system is built on principles in the Bible that are timeless. It's the same thing for business, right? There are these practical principles that people will recognize as best practice today that'll help them Monday morning. There's this gap Sunday to Monday with people's faith, and Monday morning comes, and there's a great gap between what we believe and what we do. And so the Business Bible is designed to fill that gap, give people meaning and purpose Monday through Friday, and not just navigate crisis, but help us to live fulfilling lives at work and provide for our families and build a more flourishing society.
10: So we have 1 minute left, Nicholas. 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What is it practical? I mean, to someone who uses the Business Bible, businessbible.com, do they get a practical guide to life?
15: Yes, they do. So it's all about principles that we can follow and practical advice. I'm still a learner, right? I'm the author of the Business Bible. I have decades on Wall Street, and I learn every week and every day how to apply these principles differently. I'll give you an example. So my son is in a financial class, and he came home and said, "Dad, what's the number one principle, the most powerful principle you've learned this year about finance?" And what I discovered this year, and I've been to B-school and seminary, and I've never learned this in church, is that the word save in the Bible means one-fifth, just like the word tithe means one-tenth. And so crisis happens all the time, but the way we enter crisis is usually the way we exit crisis. So saving is the key principle in the story of Joseph navigating economic expansion and decline, and saving one-fifth. Imagine if we all saved one-fifth, how much that would change our life as we face this next crisis.
10: Nicholas Leone, businessbible.com. Good man to talk to on this day and for tomorrow. Thank you, Nicholas. 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
10: 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Don't forget, Faith Over Fear, the story of Charlie Kirk. 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Go and watch Faith Over Fear, the Charlie Kirk story tonight. Let me also tell you about, I spent the morning with Andrew and Todd, because I'm in California for 2 days, and I went and I sat down and had breakfast with Andrew and Todd, Andrew Del Rey and Todd Abakian, who I always see when I'm in California. They've been sponsors of my program forever, and they're dear friends. Andrew and I are, quote, in a Bible study together for 25 years. I did my every six-month check-in with him today on the guys, and everyone's good. That's great. But we talked about the economy out there and about the fact that, you know, interest rates are in the high sixes right now. If you're going to buy a house, 30-year fixed, there are so many new products. There's a new product for people who are 55 and older and want a second trust deed on their house. They want to give up their 4% loan and they paid off their house. There's a new product for people who have found the house they want to buy, but they got to sell their house. It's called Cash to Keys. Ask Andrew and Todd about it. You, whatever your housing situation is, 888-888-1172, 888-888-1172. The world goes on. The world continues to go on. People need to buy a home, or they need to get money out of their home. These are the two of the best people I've worked with in the 35 years I've been in broadcast, 36. And Andrew Del Rey and Todd Avakian will take, they've taken care of thousands of my listeners all across the country, and they will take care of you. Whether you need a whole new house, or you got a hole in your finances and you need your house to help you fix it, call Andrew and Todd at 888-888-1172. They're with Annie Mac Mortgage, so they're the banker. They lend you the money. 888-888-1172. Finally, I'm going to close by talking about the American Legislative Exchange Council, because today we're talking with Andrew and Todd about this, about rich states, poor states, and where's most of their business coming from, because they do business across the United States. They lend people money to move into houses across the United States. Texas, Ohio, Tennessee. Right? Texas, Ohio, and Tennessee. People are still buying houses everywhere else, but Texas, Ohio, and Tennessee. Why are they buying houses in Texas, Ohio, and Tennessee? Because they can afford them, number one. Number two, those states are booming. Arizona's on the list, too, of the top five. They do a lot of business in California because that's where they got started 1,000 years ago. So those are their big five. And they're everywhere, like Florida and New York, everywhere. But those are the big five, all right? So Texas, Ohio, Tennessee, Florida, California. Why are people buying houses and building houses in everywhere except California? Well, read richstatespoorstates.com to find out. And the American Legislative Exchange Council, alec.org/U, has this wonderful publication, richstatespoorstates.com. It's for free. If you're going to build a life, you're going to make a whole new life, read that first and find out where you want to go. RichStatesPoorStates.com. Come back tomorrow, 25th anniversary of that terrible day. I'll be here right where I was 25 years ago with Adam, Duane, and Harley on the Hugh Hewitt Show.
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17: News this hour from Town Hall, I'm Mary Rose. A new study shows the expansion of Medicaid is being linked to better outcomes for older adult cancer patients living in low-income areas.
18: The expansion started under the Affordable Care Act more than a decade ago. Researchers at the American Cancer Society are finding the expansion has resulted in earlier cancer diagnoses. They analyzed national cancer database information for nearly 1.5 million people aged 65 and older in low-income communities who were diagnosed with cancer between 2010 and 2021. I'm Tammy Trujillo.
17: A new move against Iran's financial network is being welcomed as a step toward holding the terror financing regime accountable. Correspondent Bernie Bennett has the details.
19: The United Arab Emirates says it has sanctioned local branches of Iran's bank, Meli, accusing them of violating laws against money laundering, terrorism financing, and weapons proliferation. The order blocks financial transactions between the branches and Iran, including trade finance and fund transfers. Critics say the UAE should go further and stop Iran from rerouting money through third countries. Bernie Bennett reporting.
17: A final vote is expected in the Senate Monday on a bill dealing with college sports. This marks the furthest college sports legislation has advanced in Congress. The Protect College Sports Act needs at least 51 votes to officially advance through the Senate and would be a win for the NCAA and its conferences. The bipartisan bill would give the NCAA the power to establish new rules on athlete eligibility, transfers and player compensation, and put restraints on conference realignment and future Super League. Alabama and TikTok reached a multi-million-dollar settlement. Attorney General Steve Marshall announced Friday that Alabama will receive at least $116 million. More at townhall.com.
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17: Cancer is more common in people with type 2 diabetes.
21: A new study being presented at the European Association for the Study of Diabetes shows cancer impacts people with type 2 diabetes twice as much as the rest of the population. Researchers looked at health data for all adults living in Denmark between the years of 1996 and 2022 for their study. One of the study's lead authors says it highlights the need to prioritize cancer prevention and early detection as part of long-term diabetes care. I'm Jim Forbes.
17: Officials in Greece say several members of an American family were killed Friday in a building collapse in Athens. A Greek fire official said Saturday the four tourists, whose identities have not been released, were staying in a two-story building that buckled after a possible gas explosion. Breaking news and analysis at townhall.com. For most of Wednesday's Senate Judiciary Committee hearing on protecting women's sports, not a single Democratic senator was in attendance. Tennessee Republican Senator Marsha Blackburn says America should honor our overlooked athletes.
22: I fully believe we should take October 10th, 1010, which Roman numerals XX And we should celebrate all 3 million of our high school and college female athletes.
17: The Pennsylvania Department of Health announced Friday that 55 new measles cases had been reported in the state. Officials said that 890 measles cases had been confirmed across 39 counties in the state so far for the year. The outbreak has resulted in 173 hospitalizations statewide and 4 measles-related deaths. More at town.
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4: 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I'm guest host Kurt Schlichter, rounding out 4 days of radio insanity here at the Hugh Hewitt Show. I'm broadcasting live from my rancho in the great Lone Star State of Texas, where I've been

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2: Let's get right into it. Let's take a moment and appreciate where we are. Let's be present in the glory that is having President Donald Trump, because we're not always going to have him as a president. I'm sorry to say. I feel like it was under Reagan. You just assumed it would go on forever. But times will change. He will move on to do other things. But while he's here, let's enjoy him. Let's savor the uniqueness of having a president who takes America's side in a fight. Cut number one.
3: Well, we've had great conversations. I think we're the most respected country in the world. 2 years ago, we were laughed at. We were mocked. We were like a bunch of fools. We're the most respected country anywhere in the world by far. And that's the way it goes. Thank you.
2: We're the most respected country in the world. And if you look at things and ignore the garbage regime media, you'll understand why, because Donald Trump is resetting the strategic chessboard. You remember that game Risk you used to play when you were a kid? Donald Trump's doing it in real life. He's getting the choke points. He's taking opposing pieces off the board. He is setting America up for a century of success. I'm not overplaying it. I got a little background in this. I am a graduate of the United States Army War College. Again, it's a party war college, I get it, but I've got my master's in strategic studies, and I think I know a little about this stuff, and what I see is win after win after win. What about Iran, Kurt? What about Iran? There's this thing called strategic patience. You need to start having it. While Xi is here in America, Xi, president of our most dangerous opponent, Trump is still dealing with Iran. And he's dealing with them the hard way. Cut two.
4: On Iran, what are you going to be talking about?
3: We'll see. I'll be talking about that and many other subjects. We'll see. But it's all coming along well, including that.
2: Yes, he's going to be talking about Iran with Xi, and Xi's got a lot to talk about because Trump is taking Xi's resources. The Chinese don't have oil. They need to get it from somewhere. They were getting it from Venezuela. Well, that's done, right? They were getting it from Iran. That's not happening anymore. We're blockading them. We are using the economic lever of national power. We've used the military lever. We've used the diplomatic lever. If you can believe it, Donald Trump has got it so that in the same war against a Muslim enemy, you have Arab nations and Israelis both flying missions on the same side. Boom! My mind's exploding. It's incredible. It's incredible what Donald Trump has done, and people should appreciate it. He's also picked one heck of a winning team. Among the superstars, Scott Bessent, our Treasury Secretary. Let's hear what he said to Brett Baer yesterday. Cut three.
5: We are squeezing the Iranians like they've never seen. Today, I would say that the external flights from Iran, probably more than 80 or 90% of them got shut down. I'm not sure how the Iranian representatives at the UN are going to get home. So we have made it very clear around the world, whether it's the financiers, the people who are doing business, the people who are supplying the Iranians, we know who you are, you know who you are, and we are going to prosecute and execute your companies and your bank accounts every day and every week.
2: Ouch. Scott Bessent, once again, cut four.
5: In terms of constricting and cutting off the financial oxygen to them, and I don't know whether it's going to be a week, a month, or 2 months, but they are going to yell uncle. And you know, the goal here can be one of three states of the world. One, the regime turns on each other, not impossible. Two, we get some kind of uprising from the Iranian people. They probably killed 50,000 of their own population, so very, very difficult. And then three, to get the Iranians to, if they want to make

0: deal to stick to the deal. As President Trump said at the beginning of August, he didn't think the Iranians were ready for a deal. We gave the MOU a try on June 3rd, and then the Iranians, a few weeks later, began firing the on ships in the Strait and being very aggressive. And this time, if there is a deal, I guarantee you they're going to stick with it.
1: Of course, Benjamin Netanyahu was in New York City for the UN General Assembly. I guess Madani couldn't arrest him, did he? He gets up to address it, and a bunch of people walk out. What a bunch of losers. Cut number five.
2: Mr. President, before I begin, just a quick announcement. If there are any other moral cowards who haven't yet left this hall, please do so now. Thank you very much.
1: What a stud. Special Forces in Israel has led its country to defeat its enemies. He's an amazing guy. Here's what he had to say to these losers at the UN. Cut five.
2: Ladies and gentlemen, 14 years ago, I stood on this podium and I drew a red line. I vowed to prevent Iran's murderous dictatorship from developing atomic bombs, nuclear weapons aimed at destroying Israel, nuclear weapons that could threaten the entire world. That's exactly what we did. Now let me say something that might surprise you. Devastating Iran's nuclear facilities was hard. It was very hard to do. But for me, it was one of the easiest decisions I've ever had to make as Prime Minister.
1: Thank you, Benjamin Netanyahu, for doing a great job. You know, when the Iranians walked out, they put a picture of Qasem Soleimani on their desk. It was a jigsaw puzzle with a lot of pieces missing. I'm Kurt Schlichter. We'll be back with more of The Hugh Hewitt Show.
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0: Welcome back to Hugh Hewitt Show. I'm guest host Kurt Schlichter. And that's Hansen. And now, my next guest, of course, is Jim Hansen, president of World Strat. You can follow him at Jim Hansen DC. And you might think, yeah, I would go for Ballad of the Green Berets. But not me. No, I go for Hansen. Are you related in any way to these 90s power popsters?
1: No, and you know, like everybody else, I would have bet they would all be in rehab and, you know, in deep trouble as the kid band they were. Turns out they all got married, had families, and are doing great. So more power to Hanson.
0: Amazingly, somebody made a joke about them to some, like, Greg Danzig or something. And he's like, no, man, those guys are really good musicians, and they're living their vision. It's like... Hey, play it out power. For Hansen, baby. Well, speaking of fighting it out, there are a lot of people out there telling us that this war with Iran is going way too long. I'm of the opinion maybe Americans need to get a little more strategic patience. What do you think?
1: Well, okay, let's first agree that everybody would have been happier if the initial decapitation strike, when we whacked the 40 guys on the first night, would have toppled the regime. We all could have been quite a bit more pleased with that outcome than with what we've got now. It didn't happen. And I don't know that that was the goal. You know, it was one of those situations where let's do this. We're going to make sure they can't have quality command control. We want to degrade their ability to do bad things. And if that topples the regime, great. But the goal was to destroy all of their dangerous toys so they couldn't immediately build a nuke weapon or do other, you know, horrendous things. And at that point, we're now in the longer grind to saying, look, you guys are either going to capitulate and sign a deal, or over the long term, we're going to grind you to dust. We're going to send you on a one-way ticket to hell, as President Trump pointed out at the UN General Assembly.
0: Well, you know, Jim Hansen, the if you listen to regime media, which I never do, because when they're not lying, they're usually just wrong. They're telling me that, you're going to lose you Republicans are going to lose the midterms because everyone's sick of Iran and this war and everything. And yes, gas is about a dollar more a gallon. Okay, all right, that's true. As far as casualties, we've had 18 casualties. That is, 18 is less than the platoon I led in the Persian Gulf War. I'm not running that down, running down the casualties naturally, but you've got to put things in perspective, and the American people seem unable to do that. This is the American people who ground their way through the Civil War, through World War I and World War II. What happened to us?
1: Well, so many things have happened to degrade our spirit and, you know, our stick-to-itiveness. But I think in this situation, the correct question is, would you rather have a president who refuses to face an imminent existential threat because he might lose the midterm elections, not his own position even, but just Congress? Or would you have somebody who's willing to take that political risk because it's the right thing to do and does something that he knows is going to damage him politically, not just with the other people, not just with the general public, but with his own party? There are plenty of people on the political right who are absolutely angry about this. And I can understand that, but I'd still rather someone who is willing to do the right thing and take the hits. And that's exactly what President Trump did.
0: Well, you know, Jim Hansen, there are many ways of fighting a war. There's, using the military, using diplomatic power, using economic power, which we're doing to Iran. We're strangling them right now. There's also information power. And right now, President Xi is in Washington, D.C. with Donald Trump. And it kind of looks like Xi's People's Republic of China combining with local leftists and with tech oligarchs are kind of working together on an information operation to shape the battlefield for AI development. Have you noticed how all this stuff spontaneously, you know, occurred? It just sort of happened. And of course, nothing just sort of occurs and happens.
1: Now, and throw in Bernie Sanders. So we've got our favorite commie here in the U.S. He said, oh, we got to stop it before we destroy the world. Look, the Anthropic and OpenAI guys, they're scared about their IPOs because they are burning truckloads of $100 bills to build these super cool AIs that people are using right now to make videos of rabbits bouncing on trampolines. That's not a sustainable business model, and that's going to cost them money. And when you do an IPO, you get a very deep audit before you can do that by the accounting firms who do that for a living. And they're pointing out, you're not making any money. You know, what's your plan to make money? So they're trying to say, we want some regulatory capture. We want the government to step in, you know, and stop our competitors and make us look better in comparison. Well, no, we're not going to do that. You know, and that obviously would help the Chinese who are behind. You know, their best bet is to steal our IP, to take anything that we're doing, copy it, and try to make a Temu copy of it. You know, so they got Temu OpenAI, Temu Anthropic, Temu Claude. You know, and all those things. And they can't catch up unless we handcuff ourselves. So I think you nailed it. It is a combined, and they, whether they're working together or not, I don't know, but I suspect. But they all do have the same goal, and their goal is to stop us from dominating. And guess what? President Trump ain't about all that. He's about global domination.
0: Well, you know, Jim, I'm not worried about dying from AI because I died when I froze to death from the second ice age, and I melted from the acid rain, and then I burned up from the global warming. By the way, did you hear? We haven't had any hurricanes this year. That's also the fault of global warming. Have you ever seen a leftist panic where the remedy wasn't to immediately shut down all debate and give leftists all the things that they already always wanted?
1: Yeah, they're comically bad at this point. And I think the thing is, they've been getting away with it for a long time. As you mentioned, the first or the second ice age thing, that was back in the 70s.
0: Yep.
1: You know, like, oh, and then you had the ozone layer, which I think might have been real. But they continue to use the same playbook until it doesn't work. The problem is, I think people have caught on to the fact that constant panic, you know, oh, the kids are going to die unless we trans them. No, they're probably not. Actually, they're going to die if we do trans them, as it turns out from some studies up in Scandinavia. So all of their panic mongering and doom mongering, and, you know, Greta Thunberg jumping from one, oh, this is the worst thing. The current thing is this is the worst thing. We're not buying it. You know, we understand that there are dangers, and we understand that we have a responsibility to act responsibly. But they don't seem to follow that. And I promise I will go ahead and trust them when they start playing by their own rules.
0: Well, you know, Jim, I'm still trying to figure out exactly how AI is going to kill us all. Is it going to, you know, add, you know, subtly add, you know, a pinch of strychnine to the barbecue rub recipe that I asked it for, you know? Trick me into offing myself somehow. I don't know. Nobody ever squares that circle with how AI is going to turn into Skynet. But whatever. Jim, can you join me in the next segment and let's talk about the midterms?
1: Absolutely.
0: Looking forward to it. Come back for me, Kurt Schlichter, and more Jim Hansen here on The Hugh Hewitt Show, right after this.
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12: 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Thank you.
0: Welcome back to the Hugh Hewitt Show. I'm guest host Kurt Schlichter. That, of course, is Hoosker Du with Divide and Conquer. It rocks! And so does my guest, Jim Hansen, and we'll be continuing our conversation. Let's turn to the midterms, Jim. Everybody's telling me we're doomed. We're being divided. We're being conquered. We're going to be destroyed. What do you say?
1: I think if anything could destroy us, it's that Minnesota nerd wave music you listen to. I love almost everything. I can't deal with that. Here's one thing I'm sure of. Nobody knows how to poll anymore. Okay, I don't think you can accurately poll. So you keep seeing these things like James Tallarico is ahead in Texas. What Texas is that?
0: You know, is there a
1: Texas I'm not aware of?
0: Ain't the one I'm in.
1: And you look. I think there's a couple things aside from that. You know, we'll go to the places where you need to and support the candidates you need to. But I think there's a couple gifts to the right in this. One is Tallarico, because he is a world-class freakazoid robot of his own, you know, demented type.
0: Oh, yes.
1: And having him against, you know, I don't know what people think of Paxton. Doesn't matter. Paxton's normal. Paxton's just a dude. He's a politician. Tallarico is a freak. Then you've got my boy Abdul El Sayed in Michigan. I love this guy because he's an Islamist. He's got everything that normal people hate. And he's got Hassan Piker, who is another, you know, tremendous gift to the Republicans, who's campaigning with him. Now he's like, well, he didn't actually campaign with me. He's like, dude, you invited him to your rallies. He spoke. He said, I hate America, and so does Abdul. You know, that's what we've got going for us. We need to run against that and say, let JD and Trump cook for the next 2 years because America's coming back.
0: Well, look, I think you left out something. You left out Susan Collins running against the dude who, like, had kids with his second cousin. It's like the most hilarious joke in Eurotrip.
1: Right. And they it was the better alternative to the Nazi tattoo guy. You know? I don't know.
0: Our candidate was so bad. We went to the dude who's, cavorting with his second cousin. I mean, yuck. Gross. Have you had a chance to take a look at the race down in Georgia with Mike Collins, who was here on the Hugh Hewitt Show yesterday?
1: Yeah, and I think there's, you know, that's one of those places Georgia should be. I mean, it's got Atlanta, which pulls it towards the blue side, but it's also the rest of that state is so red that I think at some level that needs to come back to reality. So I'd like to think we could pick up some ground in Georgia. But, you know, like I said, we'll see. I'm not willing to trust the polling. So that one, you tell me how that's going to work.
0: Well, look, I'm pretty impressed by Mike Collins. He's resolutely normal, which is more than I could say for most of these Democrats. They're just all so weird, right?
1: They thought that's the thing. Yeah, I think they decided that, no, we haven't been crazy enough. You know, and they keep saying, it's like, we have never tried, you know, true socialism. We have never tried true crazy leftist socialism. And they said, yeah, no, we are Democrat socialists. So they're now adopting it. And I say, more power to you. Bring it. Tell the truth. Take off the mask.
0: Look, I think there are a lot of us Republicans. Some of us are mad about the Iran war for reasons that escape us, as we discussed in the previous segment. Others are mad because Trump hasn't done all the things that he said he was going to do immediately, instantly, within 2 years. At the end of the day, the alternative is a bunch of kid-castrating, communist, Hamas-hugging freaks.
1: Yeah, we are blessed by having enemies who are awful. And I think the difficult thing is, okay, there's a lot of things to argue about and say they aren't going good. And look, we've got a Sprinter van. I buy diesel, okay?
0: Yeah.
1: That's painful to fill that thing up now. And it's true. So let's not pretend that's not a bad thing. But let's not pretend it's going to change, or it's not going to change, because it will go down. The straits are opening. You know, that is going to flip itself the other way, and that will change. What President Trump has done, is anybody remember the borders closed? You know, have we not destroyed DEI in almost every major organization? You know, the colleges now can't do it. They're paying the administration for their previous sins. Corporate America can't do it. You can't discriminate on the basis of race anymore. I'm pretty sure I was voting for that as much as I was voting for anything else when, you know, it was time for Trump, too.
0: Well, that's right, Jim. We're having a crisis of what have you done for me lately. And Trump, in a way, is a victim of his own success. Yeah, you got all those things done, but what else is there? Well, there's plenty more to come.
1: Everything.
0: Yeah, if you keep the Congress in Republican hands, dummies. I'm Kurt Schlichter. Thank you, Jim Hansen of World Strat. We'll be right back with more Hugh Hewitt Show.
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0: Welcome back to the Hugh Hewitt Show. I'm guest host Kurt Schlichter. Of course, that's Jerry Lee Lewis. And I'm playing him for two reasons. First, we brought up Troy Jackson. He's the Democrat slash communist, to the extent those two words differ, who's running against Susan Collins in Maine for the United States Senate. And why would I play Jerry Lee Lewis in connection with Troy Jackson? Because they both got together with their cousins. Ah, gross, nasty. Here's how bad the Democrats are in Maine. They had a guy with a Nazi tattoo who was so reprehensible on so many levels, they're like, get me the guy who's doing his cousin. Get me that guy. That's a step up for us. The guy who's intimate with his cousin. Let's go that direction. A new poll came out, and I don't trust any of the polls. I'm just throwing this out there because it's interesting. Susan Collins up 3 on this guy. Susan Collins is never up in polls in Maine, except when there's an actual election. Then she's like 8 points ahead. So make of that what you will. But if you write off Susan Collins, you are a fool. At Great Balls of Fire is also applicable to Benjamin Netanyahu, who deserves enormous credit for being brave enough to take on the terrorists of Hamas, the terrorists of Hezbollah, and the terrorist mullahs in Iran side by side with the Americans before the Iranians can put a great ball of fire over Tel Aviv or New York. And how do I know that they would? Somebody asked me yesterday, how do you know they do that? Because they've been telling me death to America for 50 years. Okay, there's a benefit of being old. It's called experience. When someone tells you he wants you dead, you should probably listen to him. Cut number 19, Benjamin Netanyahu at the UN.
18: Tyrants the world over seek to threaten us. They seek to undermine our resolve with their campaign of lies. But ultimately, as on the military battlefield, the Jewish people will prevail. It will take time. It will take time to vanquish the lies. It will take time for the world to acknowledge what is so plain to see, that Hamas used Palestinian civilians as human shields, that it used hospitals, schools, mosques as terrorist command posts, that it stole much of the food we let into Gaza. And while Hamas did everything possible to keep Palestinian civilians in harm's way, often at gunpoint, Israel did everything possible to get them out of harm's way. We sent millions of text messages warning civilians to leave combat areas. We made millions of phone calls. We dropped millions of leaflets. I want to ask you some questions. What genocidal regime gives a million polio vaccinations to the enemy's population? What genocidal regime enables the distribution of 2 million tons of food into Gaza? That's a ton for every person. Accusing Israel of genocide is the greatest lie of the century. If you want to know how big a lie, if you want to know how absurd it is, listen to Colonel John Spencer. He's head of urban warfare studies at West Point. He's considered one of the world's, or perhaps the world's foremost expert on urban warfare. I think he's with us today. Colonel Spencer has studied every urban war from antiquity to modern times, from ancient Greece to Mosul to Gaza. And here's what Colonel Spencer says. Israel has done more to prevent civilian casualties in war than any other military in history. In history. We've taken innumerable steps to protect the civilian population. Is this genocide? Of course not. It's the opposite of genocide. So to all those that are spreading these lies about my country and about our brave soldiers, whether they sit in this hall or in the office of the anti-Semitic mayor of New York, I say this. Shame on you. Shame on you for distorting the facts. Shame on you for inverting victim and aggressor. Shame on you for spitting in the face of truth.
0: That's Benjamin Netanyahu laying it down. And frankly, it's amazing. It is so great to hear somebody speak with such clarity and such honesty. He's absolutely right. Look, if I have any objection to how the Israelis have conducted their wars, it's that they're too nice, that they haven't gone far enough. When somebody starts a rape and murder spree in your country, they have to pay. Everybody who did it has to die. Everybody who helps them has to pay. That's just the way it's got to be. In Israel, Israel is going far above and beyond any reasonable expectation for protecting the enemy the enemy fighters are hiding behind. They are hiding behind their own people. It's disgraceful, it's disgusting, and it's cowardly. I love the clarity of Benjamin Netanyahu. Here's more. Cut 20.
18: But despite the pain, despite the agony, we do not give in. In a recent post before he was attacked, Netanyahu wrote this. Listen to this. We have no other country. It's a privilege to defend it. To Netanyahu and to all the heroes of Israel, I pledge a sacred vow. Your sacrifice will not be in vain. We will continue to defend our state. We will continue to win because we have no other choice.
0: Now that's Benjamin Netanyahu at the UN laying it out. But you know what? Israel has an ally, the United States of America, led by President Trump. Don't listen to leftists. Don't listen to communists. Don't listen to the Hamas huggers. We're standing with Israel because Israel is fighting our fight. It's fighting our war against our enemies. I'm Kurt Schlichter. This is the Hugh Hewitt Show. Stick around for more.
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0: Welcome back to the Hugh Hewitt Show. I'm guest host Kurt Schlichter, a little Weird Al Yankovic, not to be confused with Weird James Tallarico. 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Well, look, as you know, Xi is in the House, President Xi. He is, and the House, of course, is the White House. Donald Trump's taking him around, and Donald Trump just keeps, every day, I just say, gosh, can't this, please let this go on forever, and you know that someday it's going to end. Cut number 21, please. For those of you listening on the Salem Radio Network instead of the Salem News Channel, Trump was showing him the portraits of the presidents, and they came to the portrait of Joe Biden, which is an auto pen. And I know, yeah. Trump, well, Donald Trump has no dignity. He's breaking all the norms and the rules. Dude, your friends tried to kill him several times. You tried to throw him in jail for the rest of your life. I think he can make fun of Biden. I think I'm gonna give him a pass on that not exactly being how most presidents would act. I think he's gonna get a buy on this one. I'm not going to get too upset about it. If you want to get back to norms and stuff, stop shooting at him. I'm Kurt Schlichter. This is the Hugh Hewitt Show. We got two more hours of this, so stick around.
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3: News this hour from Town Hall, I'm Mary Rose. Folks on the Big Island of Hawaii are preparing for a deluge of rain from Hurricane Nolo. Correspondent Lisa Dwyer reports.
4: Residents of Hawaii's Big Island are bracing for another potentially catastrophic storm as Hurricane Nola is expected to bring flash flooding and extreme surf while passing south of the islands over the weekend. The island is already saturated from previous storms. Nola is forecast to intensify into a Category 3 hurricane or stronger on Saturday. Forecasters are warning the island could now see 10 to 15 inches of rain and 50-mile wind gusts. I'm Lisa Dwyer.
3: The Pennsylvania Department of Health announced Friday that 55 new measles cases had been reported in the state. More from Lisa Carton.
5: Officials said that 890 measles cases had been confirmed across 39 counties in the state so far for the year. The outbreak has resulted in 173 hospitalizations statewide and 4 measles-related deaths. Less than 1% of cases have occurred in people vaccinated against measles. State data shows 31% of cases in Pennsylvania are among people younger than 18. I'm Lisa Carton.
3: Several members of an American family have been killed in a building collapse in Athens. A Greek fire official said today that the 4 tourists whose identities have not been released were staying in a 2-story building that buckled after a possible gas explosion on Friday. The BBC said 2 other people, an elderly British man and his Greek wife who lived on the 2nd floor, also died in the tragic incident. The New York Times cited Greek officials as saying the U.S. citizens killed were an older couple and their son and girlfriend. More on these stories at townhall.com.
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3: The Senate held a hearing this week on men playing in women's sports. Lainey Armistead, a former college female athlete who had her case heard by the Supreme Court, shared how she heard about males competing in girls' sports when she was a student.
7: During my time there, I started hearing a troubling trend that started with the girls in Connecticut. I started hearing, and I couldn't even believe it was true, that they were losing competitions, that they were being bumped from podiums. And it didn't end in Connecticut. We have girls from all over the United States with similar stories.
3: Senator Marsha Blackburn of Tennessee and several former and current female athletes affected by those rule changes also took part in the press conference to denounce Democrat efforts to weaken the protections around women's sports. breaking news and analysis at townhall.com. More problems for troubled Volkswagen.
0: Volkswagen Group says it is recalling 2.86 million Volkswagen and Audi branded vehicles as a precautionary measure over a screw whose failure could cause a loss of steering. The affected vehicles are Volkswagen Tiguan, Touran, Golf, Golf Variant, and Caddy models built between September 2013 and July 2024, and Audi Q3 models made between October 2017 and May 2024. There have been no known incidents with damage to persons or properties, according to Germany's KBA Motor Vehicle Agency. Keith Peters reporting.
3: Comedian Carrot Top is recovering at home after being discharged from the hospital. People reports the Vegas comedian is with family and is doing well. His real name is Scott Thompson, and he attempted suicide a week ago and was sent to the hospital in critical condition. More on these stories at townhall.com.
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9: Welcome back to the Hugh Hewitt Show. I'm guest host Kurt Schlichter, and it's a real pleasure to welcome my next guest. He's more than just a patriot. He's a good friend of mine. Rob Manis, he is the author of You Can Do It, which you ought to go get on Amazon right away. It's a great book, especially if you want to learn how to be a leader. And he is a leader. He's a retired United States Air Force colonel, a B-1 weapons officer, commanded at multiple levels. He is a podcaster. He's got the Rob Manis Show. You can follow him on Twitter at Rob Manis. And, of course, Rob was part of the elite War College Senior Service College Task Force that I was part of that was trashed by the Washington Post, which designated us both massively influential conservative influencers. So, Rob, how's it feel to be a massively influential conservative influencer?
10: Absolutely wonderful. Thanks for coining that term, Kurt. I was just on my own show with Tom Anderson, Cynical Publicist. We spent an hour talking about the whining fake news media. So we had a great time.
9: Well, I've got an article called Beat the Press in at Town Hall right now, where I'm a senior columnist. You should go read Beat the Press. It advocates that you, in fact, beat the press. How did, you and I, and guys like Cynical Publius, many veterans, we're very mission-focused, and we're kind of straightforward about things. And then we deal with the regime media, and they're just a bunch of

0: stand by our story. It's accurate. Nobody disagreed with us. Well, that's just wrong. Thousands, tens of thousands, probably a million people at this point by now, we've heard from the three of us that believed their fake news fabricated story that we were hired by Pete Hegseth secretly to amplify his message and attack his critics. That's the story they told, and they're not going to weasel word their way out of it.
1: Yeah, it was false. It was completely false. What we were hired to do was look at the senior service colleges, the war colleges, and you're a graduate of two of them, Air Force and Navy. I'm a graduate of Army. Tom is industrial, or the Eisenhower School, which is the industrial war college. And we were brought in to look at it to see how we could improve senior leaders. And that brings us to our next, my next point, which is Pete Hegseth this week came out and said, hey, I'm going to start testing the colonels and captains who want to become flag officers, generals and admirals. Not just look at them on paper, but put them in the cauldron, see what happens. Let's see how they react under pressure and see if they are worthy of leading our troops. What do you think of that innovation?
0: I think it's exceptionally well done policy, Kurt. It's being inserted into the promotion system, from what I understand, and it should have a huge play in whether somebody becomes a general or an admiral, no matter what service they're in, because it's following a model from a guy named George C. Marshall and a small team of generals and other mid-level officers that put together something called the Louisiana Maneuvers. Just before World War II, where they actually took their army generals and all of the troops and did a live, on-the-ground, in-person war game in and around Louisiana, all over the other states that were adjoining them. They didn't do it on military bases. They did it out in the countryside exactly the way they would do it in Germany and in Western Europe. When the real thing actually happened and we had to go against Hitler and defeat him. And you know what General Marshall said? He said, I'd sure as heck like to rather see folks make big mistakes that will get people killed in Louisiana than in Germany or in Western Europe going through France trying to get to Hitler. And that's exactly what that was about. But the other thing that it was about is it was a screening process that resulted in generals like Dwight Eisenhower going from a colonel to general and even four-star general in very short order because they were able to demonstrate exactly how good they were going to be in a combat situation and under stress. And that's the key here.
1: Well, Rob, you're absolutely right. And I want to emphasize that our job working, examining a war college is long over. We are not government employees any of the little toads out there who may want to think that we're somehow being compensated to have hold opinions we've held since we were lieutenants, which is
0: I actually wrote about the Louisiana maneuvers 2 years ago, and then about a year ago this December, I wrote articles about that, advocating for this type of evaluation to be done for pre-general officer selection. So that we had people that could actually fight wars and win them that are taking care of our kids when we have to go into war. So you're absolutely right, man. I mean, I'll just say it one more time. We were never secretly hired and paid to amplify Pete Hegseth's message and attack his critics. Actually, I've done that for free.
1: I know, right?
0: And, long before Pete Hegseth, and we'll continue to do it for free. Just this article itself from 2 years ago, 1 year ago, and everything is living proof that we haven't. But this is a great idea. You know, we can't talk about the our findings in the War College report yet because the Secretary's team hasn't released it, and we're waiting on them and their messaging before we can talk about it. But this is something that I certainly recommended a year and 2 years ago, and I'm ecstatic that they're going to do it because it should be taking people that have graduated from war college prepared to be able to successfully pass that evaluation if they're being considered for general officer.
1: Well, you know, we were seeing

0: senior leaders. We weren't generals, but we were both full colonels. So was Senator Publius, Tom Anderson. There's a lot of great colonels out there that you can see on social media and who are writing commentary. And when we talk about these things, for us it's personal, because each and every one of us, Rob, has been there when a young soldier bore the burden of a bad decision by a senior officer. Sometimes a senior officer made a decision that got them hurt or killed. And our commitment is to never let that happen again if we can do anything about it. Everything, when you see retired officers get out there and say, hey, it's great that we're being tough on generals. It's great that we're demanding high standards. It's not because we're jerks, and we're certainly not political puppets. We care about our troops. All we care about is doing what we need to do to get those young soldiers, airmen, Coast Guardsmen, Marines, sailors, whatever the heck they are in the Space Force, the best leadership possible so they can come home to their families.
1: Oh, you're absolutely right. You know, we've seen it time and time again. And this evaluation will put these potential generals and admirals under the right stresses.
0: Yep.
1: So that you can see the decisions being made, and you'll be able to see what the outcome of it is, because it's my understanding that a lot of this opposition force, some of it's going to be done by artificial intelligence. But
0: well, Rob, we're up against a hard break. Get his book, What You Can Do. It's a great book, and Rob Manis is a great man. I'm Kurt Schlichter. This is the Hugh Hewitt Show. Stick around. We got a lot more to come.
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0: Welcome back to the Hugh Hewitt Show. I'm guest host Kurt Schlichter. I'm joined by Vic Mattis. He's a Free Beacon Weekend slash Culture editor and a co-host of the Getting Hammered podcast. Vic, I had your co-host on the Getting Hammered podcast, Mary Catherine Hamm, on the show, I think, Monday, and I just said, Nicole Hannah-Jones, go, and that was good for a whole segment. What do you think of that remarkable New York Times editorial?
9: Well, hello, Kurt. You can probably give Mary Catherine 3 hours, and that just gets her started when talking about Nicole Hannah-Jones. We're not surprised because this is the kind of thing that we've been saying, and nobody's listening to us on the other side because they want to believe, you know, this very, very important reporter, writer who occasionally writes for the New York Times. And to disagree with her, you'll be called a racist anyway. So everybody from the public school system to the teachers' unions to members of the mainstream media, they just, you know, heap praise upon praise over this woman. And then she gets, as I said on Getting Hammered, it's like she got mugged by reality, but she has yet to ID the mugger. She's not sure who it is. She's almost there, Kurt. Everyone's like, oh, maybe, you know, the scales have fallen off her eyes, but not quite there yet. And I think we just have to help her along the way. Her daughter has certainly did an amazing job in helping her realize that what she did was, frankly, a terrible mistake.
0: Well, what she did was she basically put her young daughter in a garbage inner city school run by Democrats and public employee unions. Her daughter didn't learn to read, didn't learn to do math, and was basically subjected to the kind of chaos that these people tolerate because they don't care about educating young black and Hispanic kids. And that's just the truth. And Hannah Nicole Jones, you know, last to know. But, you know, Vic, she can't get that last 10 yards to really make the point where she gets in the end zone and realizes everything I believed was a lie.
9: No, because that would be the most painful part for her, is to realize that everything she's been doing has been wrong. And again, we talked about this on the show. You know, are these people in on the con, or are they truly that naive? And in her case, she was truly naive. I mean, she seems to really believe that it can't possibly be that it's the system that's the problem here. And she'd rather still feel comforted by, you know, vilifying conservatives. As if there's any conservatives in these big schools, in these big school districts or in these blue cities that are responsible for this. And as I mentioned, blaming charter schools that they're the problem because, you know, rather than improving them and having students go to those schools and do better, let's keep them here. All we need is a little bit more money. And frankly, that's what she herself said. You know, she's a New York Times reporter. She has a lot of influence. She can make changes. She can donate more money to the PTA. And that will change everything. And it's also the other big question is, how is it that she didn't know her daughter had serious math problems until she was, what, 16? So there are parental issues, and then there are obviously institutional issues at play here, and both of which are bad. So, again, give her a lot of credit for writing this piece and the Times for publishing it, even if she doesn't come around fully to realizing who is to blame here. But it's good for the rest of us. At least we can say we told you so.
0: Well, Vic, I see this troubling trend of a certain kind of woman sacrificing her children on the altar of wokeness, whether it's abortion, whether it's supporting Lindsey Clancy, who literally sacrificed them, whether it's these Munchausen mommies who support the mutilation of their kids because, well, he looked at a Barbie cross-eyed once. And then this. They're willing to allow active harm to their children so they can be seen as conforming to this kind of woke leftist ideology. It's bizarre, not just bizarre, it's horrifying.
9: Mm-hmm. Yeah, they're all in on it. And, I mean, there's no turning back for them, sadly. And we see this. I mean, you know, you could take it to the absolute extreme, Kurt, which is like, you know, the protesters outside the UN who are Queers for Palestine. It makes absolutely zero sense. And the same thing with these women or these mothers, you know, who bring children, who bring their daughters to abortion rallies or to, as you mentioned, the Lindsey Clancy case. It's not good for the kids. But with any luck, these children do realize eventually, hoping that no harm comes to them, that what their mother or what their parent did to them was insane. And so, I mean, it's a long struggle here, and it's generational. But we're seeing this, you know, a pushback that's beginning to happen. I mean, you have, you know, people who are detransitioning, and that is, for example, being downplayed in lots of the media. But this is something that's happening, and eventually that's going to, you know, there will be some level of vindication. It'll be also a very sad moment when people finally realize, if they're able to admit, that they were wrong all this time. But, yeah, they're totally driven by these extreme views, and they're not going back.
0: Well, Vic, I'm hearing that young males particularly – are extremely reactionary. They have seen what's going on from COVID, from the woke lies. They see many of them betrayed by their own mother for her own narcissistic purposes. And they're just, I mean, these guys make me look like Alan Alda.
9: Yeah.
0: You know what I'm saying? There's going to be hell to pay. I'm going to be dead by then, but dang.
9: I really hope it doesn't take that long, but, you know, Leonel Shriver had that novel that was a bestseller, and she herself is not a conservative, but she's realistic about the well-meaning woke mother who brings in the, you know, illegal immigrants to live with her because, you know, she's so loving. And it was based on this premise from Mayor Eric Adams that, you know, they would pay families to house the, you know, illegals. And it's an amazing novel because who figures out that this whole thing is a scam and that she's being used by these people and gang members come into her house? But the son. You know, it's the son who grows up and nobody cares for him because he doesn't fit into any of these identitarian categories that matter. Chris Scalia reviewed it for us. It's terrific. And the author, again, is Leonel Shriver. It's really quite something. And you hit the nail right on the head there, though.
0: Well, Vic, we've got a midterm election coming up and we only got about 30-40 seconds left.
9: Yeah.
0: Do you think we have seen Hannah Nicole Jones – or Nicole Hannah Jones and these crazy wine women and all the crazy wokeness, that's the alternative. Do you think that conservatives who are a little unhappy with Trump, unsatisfied with him in the Senate, do you think they're going to sit this out? Or do you think they're going to say, I can't let crazy prevail?
9: Well, I think certainly the conservatives are not going to let crazy prevail. And I mean, you know, they know what the difference is, but what is the alternative here? And we're talking about people like Daria Lisa Chevalier, you know, Alice Chevalier, and insane people. Well, you got to stay focused. You got to keep to that message because, you know, if they take the House, they take the Senate. That's bad news for everybody.
0: It sure is. Vic Mattis from the Free Beacon, Getting Hammered podcast, which I'm going to go listen to in the hot tub here at the Schlichter Rancho as soon as we're done with the Hugh Hewitt Show. But we got more to come. Stick around.
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0: are back on the Hugh Hewitt Show. I'm guest host Kurt Schlicker. Of course, that Spinal Tap with their smash hit. I think it was from when they were the Thamesmen. Gimme Some Money. 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You guys got to hear this. This is Alaska Senate candidate Mary Pelota, and she's at a gaggle, and she's running away from questions about how she treats her staff. Cut number 11.
1: Mary, do you have a response to the New York Times?
2: Anything more about the New York Times report? Hey, guys. We can get you a statement. We're happy to chat later.
1: Okay. Any response to the allegations that she called multiple staffers homophobic slurs?
2: We can get you a statement on this later. I have a statement that's in the Times. You can refer to that.
1: Okay.
2: I haven't read the piece myself yet. But appreciate you guys coming out.
1: Thank you.
2: We'll get you something. You have my number. We'll be in touch.
3: I mean, is there any credence to the claims that she pushed a staffer hearing?
2: There's a statement in the Times. There will.
1: Mary, would you like to respond to the New York Times article?
0: There she goes, driving away, Mary Pelota, not wanting to answer questions about how she treats her staff. Apparently she pushes and shoves them, yells at them, calls them politically incorrect things. And I'm not going to say the words that she used. They're not nice words. They're not words that you want on here on the Hugh Hewitt Show. There may be children about. And, of course, me, Kurt Schlichter, guest host extraordinaire, I am known for my unwillingness to utter

0: profanities, obscenities, or vulgarities. I'm sorry, that noise you're hearing, if you're not watching on the Salem news channel, is my eyes rolling in the back of my head. Apparently, one of her other crimes, and this is my favorite, is she had a pet chameleon, and its name was Meatball, and she was making her staffers feed Meatball. It's like, hey, staffer, hey, intern, go feed Meatball. It's my lizard. Do they even have lizards in Alaska? I mean, that's just weird. Shouldn't it be a grizzly bear or a walrus? I don't know. I'm guest host Kurt Schlichter. This is a Hugh Hewitt show. We're feeding Meatball here for another hour or so, so stick around.
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0: Welcome back to the Hugh Hewitt Show. I'm Kurt Schlichter, retired United States Army Infantry Colonel, trial lawyer, senior columnist over at townhall.com. I'd like to welcome the editor-in-chief of Jewish Insider. You can follow him at Josh Kroshauer on the Twitter machine. Josh, welcome to the show, and maybe you can explain to me why all these representatives of other countries walked out ostentatiously when Benjamin Netanyahu got up to speak to the United Nations General Assembly, because I found it cowardly and, frankly, disgraceful.
1: Well, Kurt, good to be back with you. Isn't that par for the course at the United Nations?
0: Yes.
1: This is the institution, after all, that voted to declare that Zionism is racism back in 1975 before it withdrew that resolution, and, you know, over a decade later. So this is a body that is filled with, you know, some of the worst totalitarian regimes, dictators, some really bad actors that are each get one vote in the General Assembly. So a lot of it was, I will say, it was a pretty empty room in Turtle Bay today. But, you know, this is something that Netanyahu and the Israeli leadership writ large has faced for many, many years at the United Nations, that it's because of the close U.S.-Israel alliance and alliances with democracies and key allies that has provided its support, not the kind of tin pot dictatorships that fill up so many of those seats in the General Assembly.
0: Well, look, I find that troubling. I find the rise of anti-Semitism and the legitimizing of it among people who should damn well know better to be really disgraceful. It's happening internationally. Right now in Ireland, they're having a spasm because an Israeli team is playing soccer, and they want to ban the Israeli team, and that's a giant frenzy. Here in America, there are Democrat candidates who actively hate the Jewish people, and they're accepted and supported. I'm baffled by this.
1: Yeah, I mean, look, you're seeing the extremes become mainstream in the Democratic Party, especially in the Michigan Senate race, where Abdul El-Sayed certainly has a credible chance of winning a Senate seat, despite holding positions that would have probably forced him to drop out of the race if this was an election held 5 or 10 years ago. His views, his unwillingness to condemn Hassan Piker, who anti-American, anti-Semitic, pro-terrorism talker, for some reason he will not condemn someone who campaigned for him, who was a surrogate for him, and I think we know why, for the very reason that he did campaign for him during the primary, and it's an inconvenient truth that a lot of people don't want to reckon with, don't want to confront. The fact that, you know, actually El-Sayed, interestingly enough, was asked by an Iranian-American whose family was being tortured by the Iranian regime at a town hall this week, whether he could speak out against the Iranian regime that murdered 50,000 protesters in Iran. And he couldn't do it. He wouldn't do it at a town hall. So this is who the guy is. This is what his worldview is. And I think it's made a lot of voters very uncomfortable, and a lot of Democrats, frankly, very uncomfortable, even though I will say that most Democrats have gotten behind him and endorsed his candidacy, despite the fact that he holds some quite radical positions on foreign policy and beyond.
0: With the Democrat Party going down this road, we hear about potential Democrat candidates like Josh Shapiro and John Ossoff, who are both Jewish. Look, it's crystal clear to everyone that Josh Shapiro should have been Kamala Harris's running mate. I mean, it was the simplest call in the world, and we all know exactly why he wasn't. And he wasn't chosen because he was Jewish, and Kamala Harris knew that a Jewish vice presidential candidate was going to hurt her with Democrats. And it's embarrassing to say that about one of the two major parties in my country. But I think it's true. How do Jewish Americans, as editor-in-chief of Jewish Insider, this has to be a topic of discussion, how are Jewish Americans looking at this issue? Are they scared? Are they horrified? Are they going to become Republicans en masse?
1: Well, I'll give you some data, Kurt, which, you know, we like to look at the numbers and crunch.

0: watch the polls. 65%, I mean, even though Trump did pretty well with Jewish voters historically, you still had about 65 to 70% in the 2024 presidential election that voted for Kamala Harris. So there's still a very Democratic-leaning constituent, Democratic-friendly constituency. There was a story in the Free Press this week where one of their reporters went to Temple Israel, which is a Reform Jewish congregation where the extremist terrorist drove into the synagogue and nearly killed dozens of preschoolers. And it's a pretty liberal congregation. I would say that almost everyone there, you know, I would say 80%, 90%, fair to say, voted Democrat in the last election, given, you know, voter trends. And one of the congregants said that at this point right now, 70% of them probably, give or take, are going to be voting Republican for Mike Rogers in the Michigan Senate race. So that is a liberal-minded Jewish congregation that was sort of mugged by the ugly reality of what's going on in that community, in that neck of the woods, where you have people who, a candidate, obviously, who said hurt people when he was responding to the terrorist attack there. And, you know, it's kind of remarkable to see a swing of that magnitude, but it's hard to find at least folks within the Jewish community, people who are institutionally involved, who are engaged in any way. It's hard to find them being able to stomach El Sayed. His candidacy has really created a divide. I think many voters in Jewish voters in Michigan lean left and agree with the Democrats on a lot of domestic policy. But when you have someone who doesn't recognize the state of Israel as a Jewish state, unleashing slur after slur against the country and can't even condemn unequivocally a terrorist attack in his own backyard, it's just too much for Jewish Democrats, many of them at least, to handle in that state.
1: We've only got about 30 seconds. What about other states? I'm here in Texas. We have Tallarico, who's pretending to be Christian. He's got some weird heresy stuff going on. He's going to be as anti-Semitic as Abdul Said. His votes will be interchangeable. We've only got about 10 seconds. Do you think that Jewish voters are going to say, no, I'm going with a Republican. I can't risk it?
0: Yeah, it does depend on the state. I mean, I think it really, if you have a Republican who has a pragmatic record and you have a Democrat with an extreme record, that's going to be the formula where you can see the votes going.
1: Well, Josh Proshauer, Jewish Insider, thanks for joining me here on The Hugh Hewitt Show. I'm guest host Kurt Schlichter. We're going to be right back with more.
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1: 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I'm Kurt Schlichter, guest hosting for Hugh Hewitt. 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And as a special bonus, if you're grilling meat, you will drive away friends of James Tallarico. Yeah, we're going to talk more about James Tallarico in the final hour that's coming up. We've got Eric Wesson. He's the Solicitor General of Iowa and a great Twitter follower for those who tweet. There's so much litigation going on that it's hard to keep up. It's hard to keep it all straight. Eric does it. Eric's going to break us down for us. And also Cam Arcan. He is the Town Hall Washington correspondent. Young guy, new to the beat. He's going to come here. He's going to tell us about what's happening with Xi, what's happening all over Washington. And, frankly, I'm going to leverage his youth to get a little idea of what young people are thinking right about now as the midterms come up. It's, many of us are in an older demographic, but young guys, particularly young males, they've got problems we didn't face. They've got challenges we didn't have to overcome. Yeah, we overcame our own. I'm not saying it was easy for us. I mean, I was a platoon leader when I was 23 years old. Not easy, but it's worth considering.

0: these guys got to take over after we retire to our porches and iced tea. I'm Kurt Schlichter. This is the Hugh Hewitt Show. Stick around for another hour.
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4: News this hour from Town Hall. I'm Ron Taylor. The fight over non-citizen voting just moved to the high court.
5: The Supreme Court has cleared the Trump administration to use a federal citizenship check system on voter rolls ahead of November. The SAVE database was blocked by a lower court. The justices paused that order, a temporary win for President Trump's push to stop non-citizen voting. States can use the tool to verify citizenship. The larger case is still alive. Willie Nelson, The White House.
4: Ukrainian President Zelensky says President Trump approved of Ukraine to build Patriot missiles with concrete agreements between Kyiv and Washington.
6: Zelensky posted on X with the news days after he met with President Trump at the United Nations General Assembly in New York. He said Trump made a final decision that Ukraine could receive licenses to produce the missiles. Zelensky warned nations at the UN about Russian President Vladimir Putin calling him patient zero as he spreads the infection of war across the world. Elsewhere, Zelensky said Russia has started to focus more on targeting Ukraine's data centers recently. I'm Chris Caraggio.
4: A powerful storm is creeping along the northeast coast, causing high winds and knocking out electricity for thousands. The nor'easter is affecting the mid-Atlantic area and New England. At one point, around 100,000 customers were without power Saturday. The National Weather Service warns that high winds, tides, and heavy rain will continue through Sunday. In New Jersey, New York, and elsewhere, some streets are flooded and some homes and businesses are inundated. The storm has also led to flight cancellations, concert postponements, and disrupted sports events. Officials are urging residents to use caution. President Trump has rejected Iran's proposal to reopen the Strait of Hormuz. This week, Iran offered to reopen the strait and resume talks on its nuclear program in 7 days if the U.S. would lift its blockade of Iranian ports, waive sanctions on Iranian oil sales, and observe a ceasefire. President Trump said no. News and analysis at townhall.com.
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4: You can blame it on El Nino. A new report says the recurring weather pattern will be warmer than usual this year, putting some 500,000 lives at risk. More on this story from correspondent Lisa Carlton.
10: An analysis.
1: analysis from the Climate Impact Lab shows the natural climate pattern, which typically increases global temperatures, is fast becoming record-breakingly strong. A team of scientists, economists, and data engineers at the University of Chicago says coupled with global warming, the heat consequences could be devastating. The report estimates the heat from El Nino could take over 450,000 lives between June 2026 and February 2027. The report urges countries to take steps that include issuing early heat warnings, ensuring cooling and hydration centers are available, and expanding health care coverage. I'm Lisa Carton.
4: You'll find breaking news and analysis at townhall.com. Microsoft co-founder Bill Gates says Congress needs to regulate the development of artificial intelligence. In an NBC Meet the Press interview set to air Sunday, Gates said no one thinks self-regulation is enough.
10: You need law enforcement and the politicians to get into the discussion about what safeguards and monitoring look like, and that has to be a required thing.
4: Several other big names in the AI industry have made similar claims, warning that the current pace of AI development could have dangerous consequences. Gates said safeguards and monitoring could be put into place without dramatically slowing development. China and the U.S. have agreed to set up a channel for handling AI-related incidents and accelerate work on military crisis communications. This follows a three-day summit between their leaders in Washington. The two sides will also work on a board of trade for selected bilateral trade issues. You'll find more on these stories at townhall.com. I'm Ron Taylor.
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12: Morning, glory, and evening, grace, America. I'm Hugh Hewitt on this terrible anniversary of the murder of Charlie Kirk on the eve of another terrible anniversary, 25th anniversary of 9/11. I'm pleased to welcome Jim Garrity, National Review senior writer, Washington Post columnist, host of the Three Martini Lunch, contributor to The Editors. Jim Garrity, right before we came on, I was asking Dwayne if he could grab, I was on the air 25 years ago from 9 to noon and then from, I think, 3 to 7 Pacific, which would be like 6 to 11 o'clock. I don't know what it was. We were on for 6 or 7 hours on 9/11 Live, Dwayne and Adam and I. I wanted him to get it all together and put it over at HughHewitt.com, and he said he'd do that. I listened to you yesterday on the Editors talk about your day. I didn't know you worked for the State News Service. I didn't know you were at the press club. But you know what I remember? I remember, A, I thought 50,000 people were dead, and I'm live on tape saying that all day long. And B, it looked like Washington was getting bombed left, right, and center because, as you pointed out, there's a fire on the Mall. Well, I thought the State Department got blown up. 93 went missing. Nobody quite remembers who wasn't there in our business. You're doing the same thing I'm doing, but I was on the air getting it wrong, and you're out there trying to get your arms around the elephant like a blind man. I still don't know if we know what happened to America. I think it's going to be decades before I figure out what happened to America. What do you think?
13: Oh, careful how you phrase that, Hugh.
12: I phrased it
13: purposely.
12: Because
13: somebody's going to say, aha!
12: I phrased
13: Hugh's
12: it purposely.
13: The truther. Hugh's, yeah. No. It's been interesting this week. I'm surprised how much it's hitting me.
12: Let me stop. I'm not a truther. I think Jim has a big perspective on what has happened to the country's psyche. Go back. It is hitting me emotionally, too.
13: Yeah. And, you know, you and I have talked about how long we've been doing this, the fact that I now have two little people in my lives, two young adults who really, in my head, it feels like they've been in my life the whole time. And then I think back to 9/11. And so what I wrote today at National Review called The Season of Terror, NR asked everybody who was around then, and a couple of our contributors. We have like five contributors who were not born on that day, Hugh.
14: Wow.
13: Which I find, I work with fetuses. That's why we're pro-life. That's yeah. that, you know, like they're just unbelievably young. And so I was just thinking about like what, and, you know, my kids are wonderful and bright, but I try to think about like how to them, it's just, this is just something in the history book.

0: remembered it when I wrote about this a few years. It was Craig Linder, who's now over at Associated Press.
1: Oh, yeah.
0: And we walk out, and it is, you know, the Pentagon has just been hit. Like, but, you know, we're talking, like, minutes, right? And there's still tourists walking around. There's tour buses going by. And we're walking around and realizing these people have no idea that something has just happened. And for everybody, these were, like, the last moments of normalcy before everything changed forever, right? I try to go walk down towards the mall. I got all the way down to like the tidal basin, and I could see the smoke coming from the Pentagon. Somebody else had mentioned, I remembered, I'm pretty sure were sonic booms from the fighter jets that were scrambling because you heard these big booms, and then try to get back to my office. Well, at this point, they decided to evacuate all the federal workers in every federal building. And as I went back and checked, at that time, there were roughly 280,000 federal workers all trying to leave at the same time, all trying to get into their cars. Metro was shut down. They've never tried to evacuate Washington, D.C., and I think it's because they learned, like, it would not work. You just can't get that many people out of the city at the same time. It was an absolute mess. And, of course, at that point, you know, I tried to go into the building, the National Press Building. They say that the building's been evacuated. You can't go in. And in the lobby, like, so I'm walking around, and the police keep closing off streets, so I actually kind of walk close to the White House. And I'm trying to meander, try to get back to there. I go into the lobby, and they had six TV monitors that were always set on, you know, the various news channels. And on there it says, the cryon says, both World Trade Center towers have collapsed. And I remember the voice of Brit Hume saying something like, this is a country that could really use, that could really stand to hear from its president right now. We are really shaken, or something like that. And I just remember, like, I felt like a bowling ball had landed on my chest. It was just that sense of trying to gasp air because you've just seen something that seems like something out of a, you know, dystopian sci-fi movie or something like that. And at that point, I figured out I can't get back into my building. This is pre-laptop days. This is when we all worked on desktops. And I was like, well, I guess I got to walk home because there's no metro and no cabs and stuff. And there was a pretty decent National Geographic special that was called DC 9/11, which had a lot of footage of just people reacting in Washington, D.C. on that day. And just the sheer shock and everybody, like, the one moment where every single person you saw was feeling the same thing.
1: You know, Jim, whose stories I mine are people who are either in D.C. or Manhattan or surrounding New York. People like me, 25 years ago, I'm in the same building as I'm talking to you from now, and on my right was Dwayne, and on my left was Adam, so in 25 years. However, I've never listened to those 6, 7, or 8 hours of radio because I just don't want to live it again. But I like hearing – in fact, I got an email yesterday from a friend of the show. I'll just call him Joe. That's his name, whose office is at 16 and H, and he happened to be in a conference room overlooking Lafayette Square with Alexander Haig when Haig stood up, annoyed everyone in the room, and said – we're under attack. It's just like W, right? They all knew immediately, yeah. If you're in the business, we're under attack. And they then watched when everyone ran out of the White House. And if you see everybody running out of the White House, that's not good, right? So,
0: no. Yeah.
1: Do you remember okay, God bless our American Congressman David Dreyer and his Democratic friends stood on the steps of the Capitol with a target on them that they didn't know Flight 93 was headed for them, singing God Bless America. Washington, D.C. and New York, those are the stories that in California, it hurts, yeah. And it traumatizes, but you don't live it. You watch it.
0: Well, I was going to say, everybody in each subsequent time zone was wondering, are we next? Is there something else in the works here? And so it would be quite some time before we knew that actually, no, there were just four planes that were hijacked. One of the things I wrote about today was really the first anthrax letter came about a week afterwards, September 18th, right? So right after we get out of this Tom Clancy novel crisis, we're in a Robin Cook one, where opening your mail could have this deadly bacteria. I happen to know this because I was on my honeymoon. Lovely Mrs. Garrity is off elsewhere in the house. We're on our honeymoon, and that was when the plane crashed in New York City, coming out of, I believe,
1: JFK. Oh, yeah, and we all thought it's happening again. I'd forgotten.
0: Absolutely, yeah. It was like almost 2 months to the day. And, you know, just a really terrible coincidence. But again, you see the news coverage. We're over in, I believe, Scotland at that point, and we just had this sense of like, oh my God, they got us again. All these preparations, all these things Was it a bomb?

0: bomb? Was it a missile? You know, just this sense. And so just kind of like it was an entire season of terror. And the whole
1: Can I remind you of one thing, Jim? A lighter note?
0: Sure.
1: Tom Ridge, God love him, great American. Red, blue, green, yellow, what day is it? Tic-tac for 2 years. Remember that?
0: We have moved from ochre to burnt sienna. So get out your Crayolas and get out the paint swatches and figure out what shit. Yeah, you know, like, I won't use the bad language, but I think Tina Fey said something like, man, I can't get any more alert than I am, right? I'm already at top alert. And, of course, that was, you know, NBC was one of the places they were getting the anthrax letter. So
1: right,
0: like,
1: here's the good news. I want your comment on this one. No matter how bad it is, it gets better. And we've been through Charlie Kirk's murder a year ago. We went through the Great Recession. Mm-hmm. We've been through 10/7. We're at war with Iran, who, by the way, I share Charlie Cook's anger about this day, and I trace it back to Iran. Mm-hmm. But you get the last minute. We get through everything. Human beings are amazing.
0: So I was thinking about, you know, how do I tell this to my kids? How do I share, you know, memories and the emotions of that day? Hugh, my kids have lived through COVID. They were around for the very start of the Great Recession, you know, all kinds of terrible school shootings. And you mentioned tense, you know, they've seen, you know, every life has some tragedies. This has become our moment. A generation earlier, it was, where were you when JFK was assassinated? The generation before that, it was, where were you during Pearl Harbor? Each one of those has that sense of this. Now, when people are talking about the AI apocalypse and how this is going to destroy us, I feel like the James Franco meme in the Hangman's Noose and saying, first time. Yeah, we've been through like 10 apocalypses.
1: Dustin Hoffman,
0: you know,
1: Wagner.
0: It happens every couple
1: of
0: years.
1: This is nothing. This is nothing. Stanley, whatever.
0: We call this Tuesday, right? This is, yeah.
1: Jim Garrity from National News, The Washington Post, The Three Martini Lunch, The Editors. Follow him on X at Jim Garrity. Follow me, Christina Zito. Our left is next on The Hugh Hewitt Show.
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8: 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Thank you.
9: America, I'm Hugh Hewitt, columnist of the world. Selena Zito, President Trump's favorite columnist, joins us now from Pittsburgh. And Selena, I got a lot to talk to you about. I'm going to start, though, with last night seeing John Fetterman say, here's my buddy Dave McCormick and the Democrats losing their mind on Blue Sky. That's like the least important thing, but I kind of, if he wasn't a Steelers fan, I might like John Fetterman.
10: You know, John, I mean, I don't know. I'm old. But I had a flashback to Zell Miller at George W. Bush's convention speech in 2004.
9: Yeah.
10: When people are part of a party and they've identified with the party and they've worked with the party and they've built things from a point of view that they believe therefore their party stood, when they find a place in another party and they think that it's worked. And that's in particular manufacturing and the U.S. Steel deal. Good for Fetterman for doing that. That was a game changer in our state, and it saved a historic company that has been there for 150 years. But you know, I don't think Fetterman minds trolling everyone because he has zero reasons to care what anybody in his party thinks because he believes that his party has gone the wrong direction.
9: But you know what was interesting? He went to great lengths to tell, the MS Now talent show that, because it's always who's got no talent over at MS Now. And I think they were losing their minds. So he went out and said, look, I'm still a Democrat. I'll vote to organize the Senate. I'll be the 51st vote if we somehow get to the majority. Just to tell them all, forget it. The good news is they got to get to 52 to break the filibuster and try and wreck the Supreme Court. I don't think they're going to. But good on him. Now let's talk a little bit about 25 years ago. Garrity and I were just on reminiscing, because he was a journalist then, I was a journalist then, you were a journalist then. Tell me about your 9/11. I assume you were in Pittsburgh.
10: Actually, I wasn't a journalist then, and this is going to blow your mind. I was working for the Pittsburgh Steelers, and I was...
9: I need to cut this off. No, I'm joking. Go ahead. I had no idea.
10: I was with the late Dan Rooney. My job at that time was to fix their season ticket problem. They had gone from Three River Stadium, which had 58,000 people. They were going to another stadium with an additional 15,000 people. And people were really struggling, not where the new seats were, but not by being with the people that they sat with for 30 years. And my idea was, is let's just get people as close to possible with the people that they sat with forever.
9: Of course.
10: And so I was showing Mr. Rooney sort of how I had done it. And we were standing on the 50-yard line. And if anybody knows anything about Dan Rooney or about the late Mr. Rooney, he was a pilot. And he made this offhand remark that I really didn't think much of. And a plane went over us, which, by the way, was not unusual that a plane went over it because there was a direct flight.
9: Down the river.
10: Flight pattern over. Yeah. And he said, too low, wrong flight pattern. That's all he said.
9: Wow.
10: And
9: I've never heard you tell me that story before. Have you written that story?
10: I haven't. No, I haven't.
9: What's wrong with you?
10: And, where do you want to start? Alphabetically, numerically?
9: No, I mean, as a journalist, you got to write that story.
10: I don't know. I really always struggle writing about myself.
9: Make it Dan Rooney. Too low, wrong course. That's flight 93.
10: Yeah. We imagined that it was. We only talked about it once, and that was years later when he was the ambassador to Ireland under the Obama administration, and I interviewed him. And after the interview, we were just talking. I knew Mr. Rooney all my life. We belonged to the same parish on the north side of Pittsburgh, and he said, "Do you remember that 9/11?" I said, "Yes, I do, sir." He said, "Do you think that was that flight that we saw?" And I said, "Yes, I do, sir." We never mentioned it again.
9: Too low, wrong course. What did you do the rest of the day?
10: Well, I was working for the Steelers. They sent us all home. They actually had the whole city of Pittsburgh, you know, sort of everybody quietly evacuate because – at that point, the city leaders knew that one of the flights went over Pittsburgh, and nobody knew what was coming. So I went home, and my two kids were both in high school, and my house was always the house where other kids showed up, and my house was flooded with teenagers just sitting there, just crying and scared, and we were all glued to the television, and I made a big pot of spaghetti for the kids, and that's how I...
9: Okay, I've got an image in my mind of one of these teenagers, like the Fonz, saying, "Hey, Mrs. Z, what's going on?" Did that happen?
10: Yeah, there was a lot of that. Kids came just rushing in the house.
9: Were you Mrs. Z?
10: I was Mrs. Z.
9: Yeah, of course you were. Mrs. Z, what's going on? What'd you tell them?
10: Yeah. I just tried to keep them calm, right? You don't want to lie to them. It's obvious what happened. But I just said that there's some really bad people out there, and they really wanted to hurt us in the places that symbolize our great strengths, which was the World Trade Centers, right, capitalism, and power, the Pentagon. And obviously it appears that Flight 93...
9: I got to lighten this up a little bit. Do you like Shane Gillis?
10: Okay.
9: You like Shane Gillis?
10: Yeah.
9: You ever seen his bit on Fox News Dads and Fox News Moms?
10: No, I haven't.
9: It up. You want a Fox News Dad, but you don't want a Fox News Mom. You're not a Fox News mom. You might have had Fox News friends, but Fox, the way late night, it's just very funny, Shane Gillis. I love Fox. I work for Fox, but it's a very funny bit. You're the reassuring Catholic mom. Don't run into the woods and put a helmet on your head. Don't go get a gun. It'll be fine. You'll be at, you know, Sister Mary Magnificent's tomorrow office, and all will be well. And that's, in fact, what happened. I'm not surprised by American resilience. A year ago, Charlie Kirk was murdered. 2007 and 8, we have the Great Recession. I was talking about this with Garrity. 10/7 happens. I think the bottom line is America is resilient. Bottom line, what do you think?
10: Yeah. I mean, if you remember in my book, Butler, when I asked the president, why did you say fight, fight, fight? He said, that's easy. I wasn't me in that moment. I was representing all the presidency, and I was representing the United States. And we have to show that we endure and that we were strong. And I think that moment happened in my house with 30 kids eating spaghetti, right? Like you showed that we come together. We find we want to be part of something bigger than self. Although we also went to mass too. I took all the kids
9: of
10: to
9: course.
10: Mass, and I'm pretty sure they were not all Catholic.
9: Some first communions that day. Who knows? I think you ought to have a reunion of the Mrs. Z Club from 9/11 and see how those kids all describe the impact of that event on their life, because they're the kind of, that's the generation with the greatest impact. Selena Zito, follow her at Zito Selena on X and read everything she writes at selenazito.com. Coming back with Bethany Mandel. Don't go anywhere, America.
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9: Welcome back, America. I'm Hugh Hewitt. Bethany Mandel is the co-founder of themomwars.substack.com, author, commentator, sits in with Larry O'Connor occasionally, so I really don't know about that and her reputation anymore, but she's a good egg. Bethany, it's been 25 years since 9/11. It's been a year since the murder of Charlie Kirk. Coming up after the break, I'm going to talk with a fellow who navigated through the financial crisis. So it's been 25 years of crises, basically. Are you an optimist about the future?
16: I am, because, I mean, if you think back, and I was young when 9/11 happened. I was 16 years old. And I think back at the first couple months, it felt like the world was ending. And yes, there's been, you know, crises and tragedies like Charlie's murder, but life is pretty good.
9: So there's also been 10-7. We're in the middle of a war with Iran that they want to escalate. The economy is actually pretty good, though fuel costs is high. Do people believe you when you say life is pretty good?
16: I mean, I think that you have to have some perspective into human history and recognize that this is the best time there has ever been to be alive and to be, especially, you know, in this country, it's the best place to be alive. Yes, things could be better. Yes, there have been horrible things that have happened. But on the whole, I think we have to recognize that, you know, we have penicillin. I think that's pretty great.
9: Okay, on a scale of 1 to 10, last night's opening night at the Republican convention, Donald Trump promises $5,000, which, by the way, I think he should have called the Biden inflation reparations and pointed out that it would be cheaper than the Build Back Better $2.2 trillion expenditure at the beginning of the Biden extravaganza, but he didn't. At the end of the night, are you thinking the Republicans are better positioned than they were when it started, or do you still think it's going to be a brutal fall?
16: I think that it didn't help or hurt. I personally, when I saw that $5,000 bribe from the president, I was deeply disturbed. I've seen sort of all the chatter that's happened online about the basically paying stay-at-home moms to be stay-at-home moms, a proposal that was put forth by Vice President Vance. And I've not been keen on it, and it felt like bad economics and just outright bribe. And then when President Trump came forward with his actual bribe last night, I thought, okay, this is not the same brand of conservatism that I am an adherent of, and I was uncomfortable.
9: So you're saying it didn't move the needle. I think it moved the needle. Because I do believe when people start to think about, you know, I'd like a $5,000 check. Inflation has been bad for 6 years. I would like to get my gas money back. It would cost $1.5 trillion, I think. And we haven't got $1.5 trillion. I know how to pay for it, by the way, which is a flat tax on 401k IRA conversion to Roth of 15%. But I'm looking just at the politics. I think it's Donald Trump versus Abdul El-Sayed, Hassan Piker, and the DSA commies. That's the framing. Is it better to frame it any other way?
16: It is not better. I think that you're right, but this feels like socialism. What President Trump is proposing is socialism. It's a redistribution of wealth, and I think that we lose our moral footing when we say, don't vote for them because they're socialists. Vote for us because you'll like our brand of socialism a little bit better.
9: Okay, I can frame that better. I really can. I think I can say, vote for us because we will let you keep more of your money via $5,000 rebate. No, I don't like it, by the way. I wouldn't do it. But if he did it and he paid for it the way I would suggest, it would be a net wash on the deficit. I do think we're more energized, we being people on the center right, Republican and independent, than we were the night before, primarily because they got the lens back on Piker, Abdul El-Sayed, Tallarico, Troy Jackson, Peggy Flanagan, you name it. They're nuts, Bethany. They're just crazy.
16: Yes, yeah, they are people who marry their cousin's brand of crazy.
9: Or not, and just have children with them, Troy Jackson.
16: Yeah. So it's definitely been a gift for Republicans that Democrats are just so bad at judging character. But I think it's the economy, stupid, at the end of it. Like, we have to see where gas prices are at and what the economy is doing, and I think that's going to sway the wind one way or the other.
9: We got a minute. I think it's the Iran war, stupid, because there's an Iran tax on the world that's been there for 47 years. If that regime crumples in the next 60 days, does that matter, do you think?
16: I think it does if we can take the victory lap. If there are some really dramatic footage of, you know, defeating Iran and taking down their banners, like if that happens, I think that that is a huge victory lap that President Trump would be entitled to make.
9: You and I agree on one thing today, and it's the important thing. Keep the eye on the ball, win the war, worry about everything else later. Bethany Mandel, follow her on X at Bethany Shondark. Listen to The Mom Wars. 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I'm coming back with a man who wrote a Bible after the financial crisis. Not a bro. Translated. Arranged. It's a business Bible. 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
9: Whoa, Welcome back, America. I'm Hugh Hewitt. Pretty traumatic couple of days. The anniversary of Charlie's murder, 25th anniversary of 9/11 coming up tomorrow. And so I thought I would find a time for a new sponsor of our program, the Businessman's Bible, to come on in these 2 days. And Nicholas Leon joins me because I just thought I would remind people that no matter how dark the day, there is scripture. Nicholas, welcome. Okay, congratulations on the Businessman's Bible. It's beautiful. Put the picture up. I have my own. I've got it with me back on the East Coast, not here on the West Coast. It's just a gorgeous production. It's beautifully edited. I went and checked out my own life verse, which I'm not going to tell anyone it is. They have to go find it themselves if they want to find out. It was in the pictures. It's in Hebrews 12:15, but they can read it for themselves. So your translation is good. The Bible is beautiful. And then I learned your backstory. Tell people I just mentioned two traumas, murder of Charlie a year ago and 9/11 25 years ago tomorrow. In between, we had a financial crisis. You're a VC guy, a financial guy, an investor guy. What were you doing during the financial crisis?
18: Yeah, that's right, Hugh. We are in the middle of a crisis today. It's a somber anniversary, right? And we're facing another crisis. I was there on Wall Street. I was a young rookie managing money, running a hedge fund on Wall Street. And it's not too different than today. Today, we're facing a work crisis. People are unsatisfied with their work. There are geopolitical issues, the war, the economy, right, the midterm elections. And people are unsatisfied with their work, and they're questioning the system. And that's exactly what happened on Wall Street. I had been on Wall Street. I'd managed money. And we questioned whether the system was going to fail. It was I'd been through a number of crises, Hugh, in my career on Wall Street. In fact, no less than five. And when we say crisis, we mean markets down 50 to 90%. Of course, we were in the Y2K crisis, right? We thought the system was going to end at midnight, Y2K. I was in the dot-com crisis where markets expanded 500% over 5 years and then declined 75%, right? But the global financial crisis was different. And what we face today is different. And thus, we seek guidance and wisdom from a worthy source.
9: So I want to tell people, if you are impressed by Nicholas or this conversation, go to thebusinessbible.com, thebusinessbible.com. 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Nicholas, why in the world would a money guy decide to go to Scripture after the Great Recession/Depression collapse on Wall Street, the trauma? After trauma, before trauma, there's always going to be trauma. Why did you do this? Because it's a very elegant and beautiful edition of the Scriptures.
18: Right. So there I am on Wall Street managing money, right, and having a great career, and markets collapse. People are losing their jobs. The investment banking firms are going bankrupt. People are losing homes and their life savings. And I was ill-equipped, like a lot of other people. My business training, my seminary training had ill-equipped me. And despite years of experience managing money on Wall Street, I was ill-equipped for the crisis. And so I started asking questions, Hugh. I sought the best minds on Wall Street, read all the research, read the government reports, right? And Wall Street really wasn't providing any clear guidance on the crisis. And interestingly, the church was silent on the subject, the greatest financial crisis in 100 years, and the church was silent. So I returned to do what I love more than anything is read the Bible and find principles in there that help me navigate my life and work. And what I discovered changed my life and career forever. I discovered the Bible is about business from beginning to end, and the economy reflects design. And if you follow these principles, we can navigate through these crises and not just survive, but prosper.
9: Now, let me emphasize one thing. 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They're driving home from work on the East Coast, or they're coming back from a long lunch on the West Coast, and they hear me say, Business Bible, wasn't Charlie murdered a year ago? Isn't tomorrow the 25th anniversary? My answer is yes, but there is actually practical wisdom, very practical wisdom in Scripture. And you make an effort in businessbible.com to make sure you can't miss that. It's not a 2x4, but it's pretty close.
18: That's right. So the first thing we have to do is look for it, right? So we have a 90% biblical literacy in the country and in the church. And so what the Business Bible does is help people discover what the Bible says about business, about our work week, 6 days a week. You know, the church does a very good job at talking about what the church is designed to talk about, but we spend most of our lives at work 5-6 days a week. And so discovering what the Bible says about work is the first step. Finding your calling. Work is designed to use our abilities to fulfill a higher purpose and help create human flourishing, help us navigate through crisis. There's numerous stories and characters in the Bible that face crisis, navigated crisis successfully. And Hugh, those aren't just Bible stories. Those are business case studies. So I know your background in law, and just like we often say, the Western legal system is built on principles in the Bible that are timeless. It's the same thing for business, right? There are these practical principles that people will recognize as best practice today that'll help them Monday morning. There's this gap Sunday to Monday with people's faith, and Monday morning comes, and there's a great gap between what we believe and what we do. And so the Business Bible is designed to fill that gap, give people meaning and purpose Monday through Friday, and not just navigate crisis, but help us to live fulfilling lives at work, and provide for our families and build a more flourishing society.
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18: 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So my son is in a financial class, and he came home and said, "Dad, what's the number one principle, the most powerful principle you've learned this year about finance?" And what I discovered this year, and I've been to B school and seminary, and I've never learned this in church, is that the word save in the Bible means one-fifth, just like the word tithe means one-tenth. And so crisis happens all the time, but the way we enter crisis is usually the way we exit crisis. So saving is the key principle in the story of Joseph navigating economic expansion and decline, and saving one-fifth. Imagine if we all saved one-fifth, how much that would change our life as we face this next crisis.
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9: 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Go and watch Faith Over Fear, the Charlie Kirk story tonight. Let me also tell you about, I spent the morning with Andrew and Todd, because I'm in California for 2 days. And I went and I sat down at breakfast with Andrew and Todd, Andrew Del Rey and Todd Avakian, who I always see when I'm in California. They've been sponsors of my program forever, and they're dear friends. Andrew and I are, quote, in a Bible study together for 25 years. I did my every six-month check-in with him today on the guys, and everyone's good. That's great. But we talked about the economy out there and about the fact that, you know, interest rates are in the high sixes right now. If you're going to buy a house, 30-year fixed. 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There's a new product for people who have found the house they want to buy, but they got to sell their house. It's called Cash to Keys. Ask Andrew and Todd about it. You, whatever your housing situation is, 888-888-1172, 888-888-1172. The world goes on. The world continues to go on. People need to buy a home, or they need to get money out of their home. These are the two of the best people I've worked with in the 35 years I've been in broadcast, 36. And Andrew Del Rey and Todd Avakian will take, they've taken care of thousands of my listeners all across the country, and they will take care of you. Whether you need a whole new house, or you got a hole in your finances and you need your house to help you fix it, call Andrew and Todd at 888-888-1172. They're with Annie Mac Mortgage, so they're the banker. They lend you the money. 888-888-1172. Finally, I'm going to close by talking about the American Legislative Exchange Council, because today we're talking with Andrew and Todd about this, about rich states, poor states, and where's most of their business coming from? Because they do business across the United States. They lend people money to move into houses across the United States. Texas, Ohio, Tennessee, right? Texas, Ohio, and Tennessee. People are still buying houses everywhere else, but Texas, Ohio, and Tennessee. Why are they buying houses in Texas, Ohio, and Tennessee? Because they can afford them, number one. Number two, those states are booming. Arizona's on the list, too, of the top five. They do a lot of business in California because that's where they got started 1,000 years ago. So those are their big five. And they're everywhere, like Florida and New York, everywhere. But those are the big five, all right? So Texas, Ohio, Tennessee, Florida, California. Why are people buying houses and building houses in everywhere except California? Well, read richstatespoorstates.com to find out. 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It's for free. If you're going to build a life or you're going to make a whole new life, read that first and find out where you want to go. RichStatesPoorStates.com. Come back tomorrow, 25th anniversary of that terrible day. I'll be here, right where I was 25 years ago, with Adam, Duane, and Harley on the Hugh Hewitt Show.
0: Do you owe $10,000?
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2: Views this hour from Town Hall. I'm Ron Taylor. The 2026 midterm campaign is heating up, and North Carolina is drawing special national attention. Vice President J.D. Vance was in Greensboro last week to campaign for Republican Senate nominee Michael Whatley, who faces former Democrat Governor Roy Cooper in the race for Senate seat that will be vacated by outgoing Senator Tom Tillis. This race could impact the Republicans' slim Senate majority. The vice president says when Democrats were in charge, the American people suffered.
20: But for years, for 4 years under Joe Biden and congressional Democrats, America was run by a party that prioritized the needs of everybody else, everybody but you. They prioritized massive corporations. They prioritized the far-left NGOs. They prioritized illegal immigrants, and of course, as I've learned over the past few months, they prioritize a whole lot of fraudsters. And we know exactly what happened as a result.
2: A popular type of weight loss drug may be causing problems with people's eyesight.
23: Millions of Americans are on weight loss drugs, but now some are filing a lawsuit against the companies of GLP-1 drugs, claiming they were not warned of a rare type of sudden vision loss as a side effect. Common Spirit St. Anthony North Hospital CMO Dr. Crystal Tamara specializes in weight loss medicine.
24: When we have rapid changes in blood sugar in people who have type 2 diabetes, which we use these medications for, that they can have issues with blurry vision or even an increase in something called diabetic retinopathy.
23: She says there is a small risk of sudden permanent vision loss, but overall the benefits continue to outweigh the risk. And I'm Scott Pringle.
2: Hurricane Nolo has just skirted the Hawaiian Islands as it's gained intensity, but officials say it still poses a risk for flash floods, dangerous winds, and extreme surf in areas recovering from previous storms. News and analysis at townhall.com.
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2: It's that time of year again for asthma flare-ups.
26: Dr. Megan Conroy at the Ohio State University Wexner Medical Center says changes in temperature, humidity, and pollens will really impact airway inflammation, and that's the driver of asthma.
27: We also see increase in circulation of respiratory viruses, so the common cold virus, and others that start to circulate in the fall. These are the most common causes of asthma flares. We also see increase in pollens like ragweed.
26: She recommends people take all medications as prescribed, no matter how frequently symptoms of asthma occur. I'm Jim Forbes.
2: A U.S. population study found stroke rates among young adults aged 20 to 54 has nearly doubled. The study's author from the University of Cincinnati says more people are surviving strokes, which means more younger adults may also find themselves living with the long-term effects. You'll find breaking news and analysis at townhall.com. A proposed federal fee on electric vehicles will not take effect next month because the transportation bill containing it has stalled in Congress.
0: The proposal would charge electric vehicle owners $130 per year and was set to start next month, with plug-in hybrid owners paying $35 annually. Lawmakers said the fees intended to help replace gas tax revenue used to fund roads and transit, since EV drivers don't pay the same amount of federal gas tax. Congress instead approved a temporary transportation funding extension through December 11th, keeping current funding levels in place. The fee on EV owners could still return if lawmakers reach a deal on a long-term transportation bill. In Washington, I'm Scott Carr.
2: More problems for troubled Volkswagen. The automaker says it's recalling 2.86 million Volkswagen and Audi brand vehicles as a precautionary measure over a screw whose failure could cause the loss of steering. More on these stories at townhall.com.
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8: Welcome to the Hugh Hewitt Show. I'm guest host Kurt Schlichter, rounding out 4 days of radio insanity here at the Hugh Rancho in the great Lone Star State of Texas, where I've been bringing you insights on the ground here about what's happened with our friend James Tallarico. Oh, we'll be talking about him, let me tell you. Now, for those of you just tuning in, who the heck am I and why am I here? Well, let me tell you. I am a retired United States Army infantry colonel. I met Hugh for the first time when he came and spoke at my cavalry squadron's ball, gosh, back in 2007. I guess my cavalry Stetson impressed him, as did the troops of my squadron, 1st Squadron, 18th Cavalry, great bunch of guys. Amazing folks, as all our troops are. I later helped Hugh go off to Kosovo and see the 1st of the 18th when it was serving there. I am a trial lawyer as well, Los Angeles, 30 years, although I'm admitted in Texas and D.C. too, for that matter. But I don't really do that anymore. I kind of do this stuff. I guest host a lot for Hugh and other Salem hosts. I also am a senior columnist at townhall.com, and you can read me every Monday, Wednesday, and Thursday. And you should go read me today. I've got a big hit. It's a column called Beat the Press. That's right, Beat the Press. Not loving the press right now. Having some run-ins with the press personally. Well, that may come up a little later when we talk to some of our other guests. And we've got some great guests coming up. I'm also an author. I am the author of the Kelly Turnbull series of conservative action novels, which has sold hundreds of thousands of copies. And you can go get those on Amazon. But you should also go and get American Warlord. It's my new novel. It's coming out on Election Day, November 3rd. I don't know if that's auspicious or not. We're going to talk about whether Election Day will be auspicious or not, to be sure. But you can get American Warlord on Amazon. You should go pre-order it. American Warlord. It's a fun novel. It's really cool. You'll love American Warlord. Let's get right into it. Let's take a moment and appreciate where we are. Let's be present in the glory that is having President Donald Trump, because we're not always going to have him as a president. I'm sorry to say. I feel like it was under Reagan. You just assumed it would go on forever. But times will change. He will move on to do other things. But while he's here, let's enjoy him. Let's savor the uniqueness of having a president who takes America's side in a fight. Cut number one.
10: Well, we've had great conversations. I think we're the most respected country in the world. 2 years ago, we were laughed at. We were mocked. We were like a bunch of fools. We're the most respected country anywhere in the world by far. And that's the way it goes. Thank you.

0: of our most dangerous opponent. Trump is still dealing with Iran, and he's dealing with them the hard way. Cut to.
1: On Iran, what are you going to be talking about?
2: Well, we'll see. We'll see. I'll be talking about that and many other subjects. We'll see. But it's all coming along well, including that.
0: Yes, he's going to be talking about Iran with Xi, and Xi's got a lot to talk about because Trump is taking Xi's resources. The Chinese don't have oil. They need to get it from somewhere. They were getting it from Venezuela. Well, that's done, right? They were getting it from Iran. That's not happening anymore. We're blockading them. We are using the economic lever of national power. We've used the military lever. We've used the diplomatic lever. If you can believe it, Donald Trump has got it so that in the same war against a Muslim enemy, you have Arab nations and Israelis both flying missions on the same side. Boom! My mind's exploding. It's incredible. It's incredible what Donald Trump has done, and people should appreciate it. He's also picked one heck of a winning team. Among the superstars, Scott Bessent, our Treasury Secretary. Let's hear what he said to Brett Baer yesterday. Cut three.
3: We are squeezing the Iranians like they've never seen. Today, I would say that the external flights from Iran, probably more than 80 or 90% of them got shut down. I'm not sure how the Iranian representatives at the UN are going to get home. So we have made it very clear around the world, whether it's the financiers, the people who are doing business, the people who are supplying the Iranians, we know who you are, you know who you are, and we are going to prosecute and execute your companies and your bank accounts every day and every week.
0: Ouch. Scott Bessent, once again, cut four.
3: In terms of constricting and cutting off the financial oxygen to them, and I don't know whether it's going to be a week, a month, or 2 months, but they're going to yell uncle. And you know, the goal here can be one of three states of the world. One, the regime turns on each other, not impossible. Two, we get some kind of uprising from the Iranian people. They probably killed 50,000 of their own population, so very, very difficult. And then three, to get the Iranians to, if they want to make a deal, to stick to the deal. As President Trump said at the beginning of August, he didn't think the Iranians were ready for a deal. We gave the MOU a try on June 3rd, and then the Iranians, a few weeks later, began firing the on ships in the strait and being very aggressive. And this time, if there is a deal, I guarantee you they're going to stick with it.
0: Of course, Benjamin Netanyahu was in New York City for the UN General Assembly. I guess Madani couldn't arrest him, did he? He gets up to address it, and a bunch of people walk out. What a bunch of losers. Cut number five.
4: Mr. President, before I begin, just a quick announcement. If there are any other moral cowards who haven't yet left this hall, please do so now. Thank you very much.
0: What a stud. Special Forces in Israel has led its country to defeat its enemies. He's an amazing guy. Here's what he had to say to these losers at the UN. Cut five.
4: Ladies and gentlemen, 14 years ago, I stood on this podium and I drew a red line. I vowed to prevent Iran's murderous dictatorship from developing atomic bombs, nuclear weapons aimed at destroying Israel, nuclear weapons that could threaten the entire world. That's exactly what we did. Now let me say something that might surprise you. Devastating Iran's nuclear facilities was hard. It was very hard to do. But for me, it was one of the easiest decisions I've ever had to make as Prime Minister.
0: Thank you, Benjamin Netanyahu, for doing a great job. You know, when the Iranians walked out, they put a picture of Qasem Soleimani on their desk.

0: It was a jigsaw puzzle with a lot of pieces missing. I'm Kurt Schlichter. We'll be back with more of the Hugh Hewitt Show.
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0: Welcome back to Hugh Hewitt Show. I'm guest host Kurt Schlichter. And that's Hansen. And now, my next guest, of course, is Jim Hansen, president of World Strat. You can follow him at Jim Hansen, D.C. And you might think, yeah, I would go for Ballad of the Green Berets. But not me. No, I go for Hansen. Are you related in any way to these 90s power popsters?
12: No, and you know, like everybody else, I would have bet they would all be in rehab and, you know, in deep trouble as the kid band they were. Turns out they all got married, had families, and are doing great. So more power to Hansen. All
0: yeah, amazingly, somebody made a joke about them to some, like, Greg Danzig or something. And he's like, no, man. Those guys are really good musicians, and they're living their vision. It's like, hey, buy it out power. For Hansen, baby. Well, speaking of fighting it out, there are a lot of people out there telling us that this war with Iran is going way too long. I'm of the opinion maybe Americans need to get a little more strategic patience. What do you think?
12: Well, okay, let's first agree that everybody would have been happier if the initial decapitation strike, when we whacked the 40 guys on the first night, would have toppled the regime. We all could have been quite a bit more pleased with that outcome than with what we've got now. It didn't happen, and I don't know that that was the goal. You know, it was one of those situations where let's do this. We're going to make sure they can't have quality command control. We want to degrade their ability to do bad things. And if that topples the regime, great. But the goal was to destroy all of their dangerous toys so they couldn't immediately build a nuke weapon or do other, you know, horrendous things. And at that point, we're now in the longer grind to saying, look, you guys are either going to capitulate and sign a deal, or over the long term, we're going to grind you to dust. We're going to send you on a one-way ticket to hell, as President Trump pointed out at the UN General Assembly.
0: Well, you know, Jim Hansen, the if you listen to regime media, which I never do, because when they're not lying, they're usually just wrong. They're telling me that, you're going to lose you Republicans are going to lose the midterms because everyone's sick of Iran and this war and everything. And yes, gas is about a dollar more a gallon. Okay, all right, that's true. As far as casualties, we've had 18 casualties. That is, 18 is less than the platoon I led in the Persian Gulf War. I'm not running that down, running down the casualties naturally, but you've got to put things in perspective, and the American people seem unable to do that. This is the American people who ground their way through the Civil War, through World War I and World War II. What happened to us?
12: Well, so many things have happened to degrade our spirit and, you know, our stick-to-itiveness. But I think in this situation, the correct question is, would you rather have a president who refuses to face an imminent existential threat because he might lose the midterm elections, not his own position even, but just Congress? Or would you have somebody who's willing to take that political risk because it's the right thing to do and does something that he knows is going to damage him politically, not just with the other people, not just with the general public, but with his own party? There are plenty of people on the political right who are absolutely angry about this. And I can understand that, but I'd still rather someone who is willing to do the right thing and take the hits. And that's exactly what President Trump did.
0: Well, you know, Jim Hansen, there are many ways of fighting a war. There's, you know, using the military, using diplomatic power, using economic power, which we're doing to Iran. We're strangling them right now. There's also information power. And right now, Xi, President Xi is in Washington, D.C. with Donald Trump. And it kind of looks like Xi's People's Republic of China combining with local leftists and with tech oligarchs are kind of working together on an information operation to shape the battlefield for AI development. Have you noticed how all this stuff spontaneously, you know, occurred? It just sort of happened. And of course, nothing just sort of occurs and happens.
12: Now, and throw in Bernie Sanders. So we've got, you know, our favorite commie here in the U.S. He said, oh, we got to stop it before we destroy the world. Look, the Anthropic and OpenAI guys, they're scared about their IPOs because they are burning truckloads of $100 bills to build these super cool AIs that people are using right now to make videos of rabbits bouncing on trampolines. That's not a sustainable business model, and that's going to cost them money. And when you do an IPO, you get a very deep audit before you can do that by the accounting firms who do that for a living, and they're pointing out you're not making any money. You know, what's your plan to make money? So they're trying to say, we want some regulatory capture. We want the government to step in, you know, and stop our competitors and make us look better in comparison. Well, no, we're not going to do that. You know, and that obviously would help the Chinese who are behind. You know, their best bet is to steal our IP, to take anything that we're doing, copy it, and try to make a Temu copy of it. You know, so they got Temu OpenAI, Temu Anthropic, Temu Claude. You know, and all those things. And they can't catch up unless we handcuff ourselves. So I think you nailed it. It is a combined, and they, whether they're working together or not, I don't know, but I suspect. But they are all have, they all do have the same goal, and their goal is to stop us from dominating. And guess what? President Trump ain't about all that. He's about global domination.
0: Well, you know, Jim, I'm not worried about dying from AI because I died when I froze to death from the second ice age, and I melted from the acid rain, and then I burned up from the global warming. By the way, did you hear? We haven't had any hurricanes this year. That's also the fault of global warming. Have you ever seen a leftist panic where the remedy wasn't to immediately shut down all debate and give leftists all the things that they already always wanted?
12: Yeah, they're not comically bad at this point. And I think the thing is, they've been getting away with it for a long time. As you mentioned, the first or the second ice age thing, that was back in the 70s.
0: Yep.
12: You know, like, oh, and then you had the ozone layer, which I think might have been real. But they continue to use the same playbook until it doesn't work. The problem is, I think people have caught on to the fact that constant panic, you know, oh, the kids are going to die unless we trans them. No, they're probably not. Actually, they're going to die if we do trans them, as it turns out from some studies up in Scandinavia. So all of their panic mongering and doom mongering, and, you know, Greta Thunberg jumping from one, oh, this is the worst thing. The current thing is this is the worst thing. We're not buying it. You know, we understand that there are dangers, and we understand that we have a responsibility to act responsibly. But they don't seem to follow that. And I promise I will go ahead and trust them when they start playing by their own rules.
0: Well, you know, Jim, I'm still trying to figure out exactly how AI is going to kill us all. Is it going to, you know, add, you know, subtly add, you know, a pinch of strychnine to the barbecue rub recipe that I asked it for, you know? Trick me into offing myself somehow. I don't know. Nobody ever squares that circle with how AI is going to turn into Skynet. But Whatever. Jim, can you join me in the next segment and let's talk about the midterms?
12: Absolutely.
0: Looking forward to it. Come back for me, Kurt Schlichter, and more Jim Hansen here on The Hugh Hewitt Show right after this.
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0: Welcome back to the Hugh Hewitt Show. I'm guest host Kurt Schlichter. That, of course, is Hoosker Du with Divide and Conquer. It rocks! And so does my guest, Jim Hansen, and we'll be continuing our conversation. Let's turn to the midterms, Jim. Everybody's telling me we're doomed. We're being divided. We're being conquered. We're going to be destroyed. What do you say?
12: I think if anything could destroy us, it's that Minnesota nerd wave music you listen to. I love almost everything. I can't deal with that. Here's one thing I'm sure of. Nobody knows how to poll anymore. Okay, I don't think you can accurately poll. So you keep seeing these things like James Tallarico is ahead in Texas. What Texas is that?
0: You know,
12: is
0: ain't
12: there
0: the one
12: an
0: I'm
12: Texas
0: in.
12: I'm not aware of?
0: Ain't
12: no,
0: the one I'm
12: not.
0: In.
12: And And you look, I think there's a couple things aside from that. You know, we'll go to the places where you need to and support the candidates you need to. But I think there's a couple gifts to the right in this. One is Tallarico, because he is a world-class freakazoid robot of his own, you know, demented type.
0: Oh, yes.
12: And having him against, you know, I don't know what people think of Paxton. Doesn't matter. Paxton's normal. Paxton's just a dude. He's a politician. Tallarico is a freak. Then you've got my boy Abdul El Sayed in Michigan. I love this guy because he's an Islamist. He's got everything that normal people hate. And he's got Hassan Piker, who is another, you know, tremendous gift to the Republicans, who's campaigning with him. Now he's like, well, he didn't actually campaign with me. He's like, dude, you invited him to your rallies. He spoke. He said, I hate America, and so does Abdul. You know, that's what we've got going for us. We need to run against that and say, let JD and Trump cook for the next 2 years because America's coming back.
0: Well, look, I think you left out something. You left out Susan Collins running against the dude who, like, had kids with his second cousin. It's like the most hilarious joke in Eurotrip.
12: Right. And he was the better alternative to the Nazi tattoo guy. You know,
0: it's like,
12: I don't know.
0: Our candidate was so bad. We went to the dude who's, cavorting with his second cousin. I mean, yuck. I mean, it's just, gross. Have you had a chance to take a look at the race down in Georgia with Mike Collins, who was here on the Hugh Hewitt Show yesterday?
12: Yeah, and I think there's, you know, it's one of those places Georgia should be. I mean, it's got Atlanta, which pulls it towards the blue side, but it's also the rest of that state is so red that I think at some level that needs to come back to reality. So I'd like to think we could pick up some ground in Georgia. But, you know, like I said, we'll see. I'm not willing to trust the polling. So that one, you tell me how that's going to work.
0: Well, look, I'm pretty impressed by Mike Collins. He's resolutely normal, which is more than I could say for most of these Democrats. They're just all so weird, right?
12: They thought that's the thing. Yeah, I think they decided that, no, we haven't been crazy enough. You know, and they keep saying it's like we have never tried, you know, true socialism. We have never tried true crazy leftist socialism. And they said, yeah, no, we are Democrat socialists. So they're now adopting it. And I say, more power to you. Bring it. Tell the truth. Take off the mask.
0: Look, I think there are a lot of us Republicans. Some of us are mad about the Iran war for reasons that escape us, as we discussed in the previous segment. Others are mad because Trump hasn't done all the things that he said he was going to do immediately, instantly, within 2 years. At the end of the day, the alternative is a bunch of kid-castrating, communist, Hamas-hugging freaks.
12: Yeah, we are blessed by having enemies who are awful. And I think the difficult thing is, okay, there's a lot of things to argue about and say they aren't going good. And look, we've got a Sprinter van. I buy diesel. Okay, that's painful to fill that thing up now. And it's true. So let's not pretend that's not a bad thing. But let's not pretend it's going to change. It's not going to change because it will go down. The straits are opening. You know, that is going to flip itself the other way, and that will change. What President Trump has done is, anybody remember the borders closed? You know, have we not destroyed DEI in almost every major organization? You know, the colleges now can't do it. They're paying the administration for their previous sins. Corporate America can't do it. You can't discriminate on the basis of race anymore. I'm pretty sure I was voting for that as much as I was voting for anything else when, you know, it was time for Trump too.
0: Well, that's right, Jim. We're having a crisis of what have you done for me lately? And Trump, in a way, is a victim of his own success. Yeah, you got all those things done, but what else is there? Well, there's plenty more to come.
12: Everything.
0: Yeah, if you keep the Congress in Republican hands, dummies. I'm Kurt Schlichter. Thank you, Jim Hansen of World Strat. We'll be right back with more Hugh Hewitt Show.
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18: Too much love drives a man insane. You broke my wheel, but what a thrill. Goodness gracious, with balls of fire. I let the love.
0: Welcome back to the Hugh Hewitt Show. I'm guest host Kurt Schlichter. Of course, that's Jerry Lee Lewis. And I'm playing him for two reasons. First, we brought up Troy Jackson. He's the Democrat slash communist, to the extent those two words differ, who's running against Susan Collins in Maine for the United States Senate. And why would I play Jerry Lee Lewis in connection with Troy Jackson? Because they both got together with their cousins. Ah, gross, nasty. Here's how bad the Democrats are in Maine. They had a guy with a Nazi tattoo who was so reprehensible on so many levels, they're like, get me the guy who's doing his cousin. Get me that guy. That's a step up for us. The guy who's intimate with his cousin. Let's go that direction. A new poll came out, and I don't trust any of the polls. I'm just throwing this out there because it's interesting. Susan Collins up 3 on this guy. Susan Collins is never up in polls in Maine, except when there's an actual election. Then she's like 8 points ahead. So make of that what you will. But if you write off Susan Collins, you are a fool. At Great Balls of Fire is also applicable to Benjamin Netanyahu, who deserves enormous credit for being brave enough to take on the terrorists of Hamas, the terrorists of Hezbollah, and the terrorist mullahs in Iran side by side with the Americans before the Iranians can put a great ball of fire over Tel Aviv or New York. And how do I know that they would? Somebody asked me yesterday, how do you know they do that? Because they've been telling me death to America for 50 years. Okay, there's a benefit of being old. It's called experience. When someone tells you he wants you dead, you should probably listen to him. Cut number 19, Benjamin Netanyahu at the UN.
19: Tyrants the world over seek to threaten us. They seek to undermine our resolve with their campaign of lies. But ultimately, as on the military battlefield, the Jewish people will prevail. It will take time. It will take time to vanquish the lies. It will take time for the world to acknowledge what is so plain to see, that Hamas used Palestinian civilians as human shields, that it used hospitals, schools, mosques as terrorist command posts, that it stole much of the food we let into Gaza. And while Hamas did everything possible to keep Palestinian civilians in harm's way, often at gunpoint, Israel did everything possible to get them out of harm's way. We sent millions of text messages warning civilians to leave combat areas. We made millions of phone calls. We dropped millions of leaflets. I want to ask you some questions. What genocidal regime gives 1 million polio vaccinations to the enemy's population? What genocidal regime enables the distribution of 2 million tons of food into Gaza? That's a ton for every person. Accusing Israel of genocide is the greatest lie of the century. If you want to know how big a lie, if you want to know how absurd it is, listen to Colonel John Spencer. He's head of urban warfare studies at West Point. He's considered one of the world's, or perhaps the world's foremost expert on urban warfare. I think he's with us today. Colonel Spencer has studied every urban war from antiquity to modern times, from ancient Greece to Mosul to Gaza. And here's what Colonel Spencer says. Israel has done more to prevent civilian casualties in war than any other military in history. In history. We've taken innumerable steps to protect the civilian population. Is this genocide? Of course not. It's the opposite of genocide. So to all those that are spreading these lies about my country and about our brave soldiers, whether they sit in this hall or in the office of the anti-Semitic mayor of New York, I say this. Shame on you. Shame on you for distorting the facts. Shame on you for inverting victim and aggressor. Shame on you for spitting in the face of truth.
0: That's Benjamin Netanyahu laying it down. And frankly, it's amazing. It is so great to hear somebody speak with such clarity and such honesty. He's absolutely right. Look, if I have any objection to how the Israelis have conducted their wars, it's that they're too nice, that they haven't gone far enough. When somebody starts a rape and murder spree in your country, they have to pay. Everybody who did it has to die. Everybody who helps them has to pay. That's just the way it's got to be. In Israel, Israel is going far above and beyond any reasonable expectation for protecting the enemy that enemy civilians that the enemy fighters are hiding behind. They are hiding behind their own people. It's disgraceful, it's disgusting, and it's cowardly. I love the clarity of Benjamin Netanyahu. Here's more. Cut 20.
19: But despite the pain, despite the agony, we do not give in. In a recent post before he was attacked, Neriah wrote this. Listen to this. We have no other country. It's a privilege to defend it. To Neriah and to all the heroes of Israel, I pledge a sacred vow. Your sacrifice will not be in vain. We will continue to defend our state. We will continue to win because we have no other choice.
0: Now that's Benjamin Netanyahu at the UN laying it out. But you know what? Israel has an ally, the United States of America, led by President Trump. Don't listen to leftists. Don't listen to communists. Don't listen to the Hamas huggers. We're standing with Israel because Israel is fighting our fight. It's fighting our war against our enemies. I'm Kurt Schlichter. This is the Hugh Hewitt Show. Stick around for more.
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0: Welcome back to the Hugh Hewitt Show. I'm guest host Kurt Schlicker, a little Weird Al Yankovic, not to be confused with Weird James Tallarico. 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Well, look, as you know, Xi is in the House, President Xi. He is, and the House, of course, is the White House. Donald Trump's taking him around, and it's, you know, Donald Trump just keeps, every day, I just say, gosh, can't this, please let this go on forever, and you know that someday it's going to end. Cut number 21, please.
1: Trump, and then Trump, and then
0: For those of you listening on the Salem Radio Network instead of the Salem News Channel, Trump was showing him the portraits of the presidents, and they came to the portrait of Joe Biden, which is an auto pen. And I know, yeah. Trump, well, Donald Trump has no dignity. He's breaking all the norms and the rules. Dude, your friends tried to kill him several times. You tried to throw him in jail for the rest of your life. I think he can make fun of Biden. I think I'm gonna give him a pass on that not exactly being how most presidents would act. I think he's gonna get a bye on this one. I'm not going to get too upset about it. If you want to get back to norms and stuff, stop shooting at him. I'm Kurt Schlicker. This is the Hugh Hewitt Show. We got two more hours of this, so stick around.
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0: Hi, I'm Chuck
1: Hey, I am Brant, and her name is Sherry, and she's a friend and a colleague of mine, and we were just praying for her, actually, because she had a major surgery she just went through.
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3: News this hour from Town Hall. I'm Ron Taylor. A new move against Iran's financial network is being welcomed as a step toward holding the terror financing regime accountable. Bernie Bennett has details.
4: The United Arab Emirates says it has sanctioned local branches of Iran's bank, Meli, accusing them of violating laws against money laundering, terrorism financing, and weapons proliferation. The order blocks financial transactions between the branches and Iran, including trade finance and fund transfers. Critics say the UAE should go further and stop Iran from rerouting money through third countries. Bernie Bennett reporting.
3: A new study shows the expansion of Medicaid is being linked to better outcomes for older adult cancer patients living in low-income areas.
5: The expansion started under the Affordable Care Act more than a decade ago. Researchers at the American Cancer Society are finding the expansion has resulted in earlier cancer diagnoses. They analyzed national cancer database information for nearly 1.5 million people aged 65 and older in low-income communities who were diagnosed with cancer between 2010 and 2021. I'm Tammy Trujillo.
3: A powerful storm continues to creep along the northeast coast, causing high winds, knocking out electricity for thousands. The nor'easter is affecting the mid-Atlantic area and New England. At least 100,000 customers were without power at one point Saturday. The National Weather Service warns that high winds, tides, and heavy rain will continue through today. In New Jersey, New York, and elsewhere, some streets are flooded and some homes and businesses are inundated. The storm, of course, is urging residents to use caution. Hurricane Nolo just skirted the Hawaiian Islands as it gained intensity, but officials say it still poses a risk for flash floods, dangerous winds, and extreme surf in areas recovering from previous storms. Nolo was churning slowly south of Hawaii's Big Island on Saturday. News and analysis at townhall.com.
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3: Stroke is becoming more common in younger adults. More on this story from Bob Agnew.
7: A U.S. population study found stroke rates among young adults aged 20 to 54 has nearly doubled. The study's author from the University of Cincinnati said more people are surviving strokes, which means more younger adults may also find themselves living with the long-term effects. Among younger adults who suffered strokes, researchers say they found higher rates of diabetes, atrial fibrillation, high blood pressure, and substance abuse. Bob Agnew reporting.
3: President Trump moved to cancel almost $1 billion in spending approved by Congress, the White House announcing the move late Friday. The administration said it was canceling $567 million in spending on services for refugees, asylum seekers, and other migrants through the Department of Health and Human Services. The White House is also rescinding $50 million for other woke programs that help immigrants. You'll find breaking news and analysis at townhall.com. For most of Wednesday's Senate Judiciary Committee hearing on protecting women's sports, not a single Democratic senator was in attendance. Tennessee Republican Senator Marsha Blackburn says America should honor our overlooked athletes.
0: I fully believe we should take October 10th, 1010, which Roman numerals XX, and we should celebrate all 3 million of our high school and college female athletes.
3: The Pennsylvania Department of Health announced Friday that 55 new measles cases has been reported in the state. Officials said that 890 cases had been confirmed across 39 counties in the state so far for the year. The outbreak has resulted in 173 hospitalizations statewide and 4 measles-related deaths. Less than 1% of cases have occurred in people vaccinated against measles. State data shows 31% of cases are among young people. More on these stories at townhall.com.
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9: Welcome back to the Hugh Hewitt Show. I'm guest host Kurt Schlichter, and it's a real pleasure to welcome my next guest. He's more than just a patriot. He's a good friend of mine. Rob Manis. He is the author of You Can Do It, which you ought to go get on Amazon right away. It's a great book, especially if you want to learn how to be a leader. And he is a leader. He's a retired United States Air Force colonel, a B-1 weapons officer, commanded at multiple levels. He is a podcaster. He's got the Rob Manis Show. You can follow him on Twitter at Rob Manis. And of course, Rob was part of the elite War College Senior Service College Task Force that I was part of that was, trashed by the Washington Post. Which designated us both massively influential conservative influencers. So, Rob, how's it feel to be a massively influential conservative influencer?
10: Absolutely wonderful. Thanks for coining that term, Kurt. I was just on my own show with Tom Anderson, Cynical Publicist. We spent an hour talking about the whining fake news media. So we had a great time.
9: Well, I've got an article called Beat the Press in at Town Hall right now, where I'm a senior columnist. You should go read Beat the Press. It advocates that you, in fact, beat the press. How did, you and I, and guys like Cynical Publius, many veterans, we're very mission-focused, and we're kind of straightforward about things. And then we deal with the regime media, and they're just a bunch of slippery, lying weasels. And I say as an attorney who has a lot of experience with slippery, lying weasels.
10: Yeah. Weasel words. The term weasel words, Kurt, is something that I've heard a lot of all my life, but I've never heard it used more than in the about or in the presence of these so-called journalists that think they're these professionals that should have a say in who gets to be a member of the press and where they can go, and that they have a right to go into the White House because they're a valid member of the press, even though they are really on a propaganda mission of anti, I don't know if it's anti-Donald Trump, anti-America. You can't really tell, but weasel words is how they do their job. So they can sit back like our buddy old Lamont there tried to do this morning. Once again, and say, well, we stand by our story. It's accurate. Nobody disagreed with us. Well, that's just wrong. Thousands, tens of thousands, probably a million people at this point by now, we've heard from the three of us that believed their fake news fabricated story that we were hired by Pete Hegseth secretly to amplify his message and attack his critics. That's the story they told, and they're not going to weasel word their way out of it.
9: Yeah, it was false. It was completely false. What we were hired to do was look at the senior service colleges, the war colleges, and you're a graduate of two of them, Air Force and Navy. I'm a graduate of Army. Tom is industrial, or the Eisenhower School, which is the industrial war college. And we were brought in to look at it to see how we could improve senior leaders. And that brings us to our next, my next point, which is Pete Hegseth this week came out and said, hey, I'm going to start testing the colonels and captains who want to become flag officers, generals and admirals. Not just look at them on paper, but put them in the cauldron, see what happens. Let's see how they react under pressure and see if they are worthy of leading our troops. What do you think of that innovation?

0: do it in Germany and in Western Europe when the real thing actually happened and we had to go against Hitler and defeat him. And you know what General Marshall said? He said, I'd sure as heck like to rather see folks make big mistakes that will get people killed in Louisiana than in Germany or in Western Europe going through France trying to get to Hitler. And that's exactly what that was about. But the other thing that it was about is it was a screening process that resulted in generals like Dwight Eisenhower going from a colonel to general and even four-star general in very short order because they were able to demonstrate exactly how good they were going to be in a combat situation and under stress. And that's the key here.
1: Well, Rob, you're absolutely right. And I want to emphasize that our job working, examining a war college is long over. We are not government employees for any of the little toads out there who may want to think that we're somehow being compensated to have hold opinions we've held since we were lieutenants, which is...
0: I actually wrote about the Louisiana maneuvers 2 years ago, and then about a year ago this December, I wrote articles about that advocating for this type of evaluation to be done for pre-general officer selection so that we had people that could actually fight wars and win them that are taking care of our kids when we have to go into war. So you're absolutely right, man. I mean, I'll just say it one more time. We were never secretly hired and paid to amplify Pete Hegseth's message and attack his critics. Actually, I've done that for free.
1: I know, right?
0: And, long before Pete Hegseth, and we'll continue to do it for free. Just this article itself from 2 years ago, 1 year ago, and everything is living proof that we haven't. But this is a great idea, you know. We can't talk about the our findings in the War College report yet because the Secretary's team hasn't released it, and we're waiting on them and their messaging before we can talk about it. But this is something that I certainly recommended a year and 2 years ago, and I'm ecstatic that they're going to do it because it should be taking people that have graduated from War College prepared to be able to successfully pass that evaluation if they're being considered for general officer.
1: Well, you know, we were senior leaders. We weren't generals, but we were both full colonels. So was Senator Publius, Tom Anderson. There's a lot of great colonels out there you can see on social media and who are writing commentary. And when we talk about these things, for us it's personal because each and every one of us, yeah, Rob, has been there when a young soldier bore the burden of a bad decision by a senior officer. Sometimes a senior officer made a decision that got them hurt or killed. And our commitment is to never let that happen again if we can do anything about it. Everything, when you see retired officers get out there and say, hey, it's great that we're being tough on generals. It's great that we're demanding high standards. It's not because we're jerks, and we're certainly not political puppets. We care about our troops. All we care about is doing what we need to do to get those young soldiers, airmen, Coast Guardsmen, Marines, sailors, whatever the heck they are in the Space Force, the best leadership possible so they can come home to their families.
0: Oh, you're absolutely right. You know, we've seen it time and time again. And this evaluation will put these potential generals and admirals under the right stresses.
1: Yep.
0: So that you can see the decisions being made and you'll be able to see what the outcome of it is, because it's my understanding that a lot of this opposition force, some of it's going to be done by artificial intelligence. But
1: well, Rob, we're up against a hard break. Get his book, What You Can Do. It's a great book, and Rob Manis is a great man. I'm Kurt Schlichter. This is the Hugh Hewitt Show. Stick around. We got a lot more to come.
2: Thank you, Kurt Schlichter. I know you're going to be in there a lot this week. You got Monday through Thursday duty, and I appreciate it. But don't forget to take your relief back. I took it with me to Pennsylvania. I took it with me to Connecticut. I take it with me everywhere, Kurt. And though you might be down in Texas and you're feeling all bravado, you probably got a hat. Have you got your cavalry hat? You know, does that count as a cowboy hat down in Texas? I don't know. I appreciate your being there, but I do want you to remind the audience, at least I will remind the audience.

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7: Welcome back to the Hugh Hewitt Show. I'm guest host Kurt Schlichter. I'm joined by Vic Mattis. He's a Free Beacon Weekend / Culture editor and a co-host of the Getting Hammered podcast. Vic, I had your co-host on the Getting Hammered podcast, Mary Catherine Hamm, on the show, I think, Monday, and I just said, Nicole Hannah-Jones, go, and that was good for a whole segment. What do you think of that remarkable New York Times editorial?
8: Well, hello, Kurt. You can probably give Mary Catherine 3 hours, and that just gets her started in talking about Nicole Hannah-Jones. We're not surprised because this is the kind of thing that we've been saying, and nobody's listening to us on the other side because they want to believe, you know, this very, very important reporter, writer who occasionally writes for the New York Times, and to disagree with her, you'll be called a racist anyway, so... Everybody from the public school system to the teachers' unions to members of the mainstream media, they just, you know, heap praise upon praise over this woman. And then she gets, as I said on Getting Hammered, it's like she got mugged by reality, but she has yet to ID the mugger. She's not sure who it is. She's almost there, Kurt. Everyone's like, oh, maybe, you know, the scales have fallen off her eyes, but not quite there yet. And I think we just have to help her along the way. Her daughter certainly did an amazing job in helping her realize that what she did was, frankly, a terrible mistake.
7: Well, what she did was she basically put her young daughter in a garbage inner city school run by Democrats and public employee unions. Her daughter didn't learn to read, didn't learn to do math, and was basically subjected to the kind of chaos that these people tolerate because they don't care about educating young black and Hispanic kids. And that's just the truth. And Hannah Nicole Jones, you know, last to know. But, you know, Vic, she can't get that last 10 yards to really make the point where she gets in the end zone and realizes – everything I believed was a lie.
8: No, because that would be the most painful part for her, is to realize that everything she's been doing has been wrong. And again, we talked about this on the show. You know, are these people in on the con, or are they truly that naive? And in her case, she was truly naive. I mean, she seems to really believe that it can't possibly be that it's the system that's the problem here, and she'd rather still feel comforted by, you know, vilifying conservatives, as if there's any conservatives in these big schools, in these big school districts or in these blue cities that are responsible for this. And as I mentioned, blaming charter schools, that they're the problem, because, you know, rather than improving them and having students go to those schools and do better, let's keep them here. All we need is a little bit more money. And frankly, that's what she herself said. You know, she's a New York Times reporter. She has a lot of influence. She can make changes. She can donate more money to the PTA. And that will change everything. And it's also the other big question is, how is it that she didn't know her daughter had serious math problems until she was, what, 16? So there are parental issues, and then there are obviously institutional issues at play here, and both of which are bad. So, again, give her a lot of credit for writing this piece and the Times for publishing it, even if she doesn't come around fully to realizing who is to blame here. But it's good for the rest of us. At least we can say we told you so.
7: Well, Vic, I see this troubling trend of a certain kind of woman sacrificing her children on the altar of wokeness, whether it's abortion, whether it's supporting Lindsay Clancy, who literally sacrificed them, whether it's these Munchausen mommies who support the mutilation of their kids because, well, he looked at a Barbie cross-eyed once. And then this, they're willing to allow active harm to their children so they can be seen as conforming to this kind of woke leftist ideology. It's bizarre, not just bizarre, it's horrifying.
8: They're all in on it, and I mean, there's no turning back for them, sadly, and we see this. I mean, you know, you could take it to the absolute extreme, Kurt, which is like, you know, the protesters outside the UN who are Queers for Palestine. It makes absolutely zero sense. And the same thing with these women or these mothers, you know, who bring children, who bring their daughters to abortion rallies or to, as you mentioned, the Lindsay Clancy case. It's not good for the kids. But with any luck, these children do realize eventually, hoping that no harm comes to them, that what their mother or what their parent did to them was insane. And so, I mean, it's a long struggle here, and it's generational. But we're seeing this, you know, a pushback that's beginning to happen. I mean, you have, you know, people who are detransitioning, and that is, for example, being downplayed in lots of the media. But this is something that's happening, and eventually that's going to, you know, there will be some level of vindication. It'll be also a very sad moment when people finally realize, if they're able to admit, that they were wrong all this time. But, yeah, they're totally driven by these extreme views, and they're not going back.
7: Well, Vic, I'm hearing that young males particularly are extremely reactionary. They have seen what's going on from COVID, from the woke lies. They see many of them betrayed by their own mother for her own narcissistic purposes. And they're just, I mean, these guys make me look like Alan Alda. Yeah. You know what I'm saying? There's going to be hell to pay. I'm going to be dead by then, but dang.
8: I really hope it doesn't take that long, but Lionel Shriver had that novel that was a bestseller, and she herself is not a conservative, but she's realistic about the well-meaning woke mother who brings in the illegal immigrants to live with her because she's so loving, and it was based on this premise from Mayor Eric Adams that they would pay families to house the illegals. And it's an amazing novel because who figures out that this whole thing is a scam and that she's being used by these people and gang members come into her house, but the son, it's the son who grows up and nobody cares for him because he doesn't fit into any of these identitarian categories that matter. Chris Scalia reviewed it for us. It's terrific, and the author again is Lionel Shriver. It's really quite something, and you hit the nail right on the head there, though.
7: Well, Vic, we've got a midterm election coming up, and we only got about 30, 40 seconds left. Yeah. Do you think we have seen Hannah Nicole Jones or Nicole Hannah Jones and these crazy wine women and all the crazy wokeness? That's the alternative. Do you think that conservatives who are a little unhappy with Trump, unsatisfied with him in the Senate, do you think they're going to sit this out, or do you think they're going to say, I can't let crazy prevail?
8: Well, I think certainly the conservatives are not going to let crazy prevail. And I mean, you know, they know what the difference is, but what is the alternative here? And we're talking about people like Daria Lisa Chevalier, Alice Chevalier, and insane people. Well, you got to stay focused. You got to keep to that message because, you know, if they take the House, they take the Senate. That's bad news for everybody.
7: It sure is. Dick Mattis from the Free Beacon, Getting Hammered podcast, which I'm going to go listen to in the hot tub here at the Schlichter Rancho as soon as we're done with the Hugh Hewitt Show. But we got more to come. Stick around.
9: If you have
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0: We are back on the Hugh Hewitt Show. I'm guest host Kurt Schlaker. Of course, that's Spinal Tap with their smash hit. I think it was from when they were the Thamesmen. Give me some money. 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You guys got to hear this. This is Alaska Senate candidate Mary Pelota, and she's at a gaggle, and she's running away from questions about how she treats her staff. Cut number 11.
1: Mary, do you have a response to the New York Times?
2: Anything more about the New York Times report?
3: Hey, guys. We can get you a statement. We're happy to chat later.
1: Okay. Any response to the allegations that she called multiple staffers homophobic slurs?
3: We can get you a statement on this later. I have a statement that's in the Times. You can refer to that.
1: Okay.
3: I haven't read the piece myself.
1: Okay.
3: Yet. But appreciate you guys coming out.
1: Thank you.
3: We'll get you something. You have my number if we're in touch.
2: I mean, is there any credence to the claims that she pushed a staffer hearing?
3: There's a statement in the Times. There will.
1: Mary, would you like to respond to the New York Times article?
0: There she goes, driving away, Mary Pelota, not wanting to answer questions about how she treats her staff. Apparently she pushes and shoves them, yells at them, calls them politically incorrect things. And I'm not going to say the words that she used. They're not nice words. They're not words that you want on here on the Hugh Hewitt Show. There may be children about. And, of course, Kurt Schlichter, guest host extraordinaire, I am known for my unwillingness to utter profanities, obscenities, or vulgarities. I'm sorry, that noise you're hearing, if you're not watching on the Salem news channel, is my eyes rolling in the back of my head. Apparently, one of her other crimes, and this is my favorite, is she had a pet chameleon, and its name was Meatball, and she was making her staffers feed Meatball. It's like, hey, staffer, hey, intern, go feed Meatball. It's my lizard. Do they even have lizards in Alaska? I mean, that's just weird. Shouldn't it be a grizzly bear or a walrus? I don't know. I'm guest host Kurt Schlichter. This is a Hugh Hewitt show. We're feeding Meatball here for another hour or so, so stick around.
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0: Welcome back to the Hugh Hewitt Show. I'm Kurt Schlicker, retired United States Army Infantry Colonel, trial lawyer, senior columnist over at townhall.com. I'd like to welcome the editor-in-chief of Jewish Insider. You can follow him at Josh Kroshauer on the Twitter machine. Josh, welcome to the show, and maybe you can explain to me why all these representatives of other countries walked out ostentatiously when Benjamin Netanyahu got up to speak to the United Nations General Assembly, because I found it cowardly and, frankly, disgraceful.
11: Well, Kurt, good to be back with you. Isn't that par for the course at the United Nations?
0: Yes.
11: This is the institution, after all, that voted to declare that Zionism is racism back in 1975 before it withdrew that resolution and, over a decade later. So this is a body that is filled with, some of the worst totalitarian regimes, dictators, some really bad actors that are each get one vote in the General Assembly. So it was a pretty empty room in Turtle Bay today, but this is something that Netanyahu and the Israeli leadership writ large has faced for many, many years at the United Nations, that it's because of the close U.S.-Israel alliance and alliances with democracies and key allies that has provided its support, not the kind of tin pot dictatorships that fill up so many of those seats in the General Assembly.
0: Well, look, I find that troubling. I find the rise of anti-Semitism and the legitimizing of it among people who should damn well know better to be really disgraceful. It's happening internationally. Right now in Ireland, they're having a spasm because an Israeli team is playing soccer, and they want to ban the Israeli team, and that's a giant frenzy. Here in America, there are Democrat candidates who actively hate the Jewish people, and they're accepted and supported. I'm baffled by this.
11: Yeah, look, you're seeing the extremes become mainstream in the Democratic Party, especially in the Michigan Senate race, where Abdul El-Sayed certainly has a credible chance of winning a Senate seat, despite holding positions that would have probably forced him to drop out of the race if this was an election held 5 or 10 years ago. His views, his unwillingness to condemn Hassan Piker, who anti-American, anti-Semitic, pro-terrorism talker, for some reason he will not condemn someone who campaigned for him, who was a surrogate for him, and I think we know why, for the very reason that he did campaign for him during the primary, and it's an inconvenient truth that a lot of people don't want to reckon with, don't want to confront. The fact that, actually El-Sayed, interestingly enough, was asked by an Iranian-American whose family was being tortured by the Iranian regime at a town hall this week, whether he could speak out against the Iranian regime that murdered 50,000 protesters in Iran. And he couldn't do it. He wouldn't do it at a town hall. So this is who the guy is. This is what his worldview is. And I think it's made a lot of voters very uncomfortable, and a lot of Democrats, frankly, very uncomfortable, even though I will say that most Democrats have gotten behind him and endorsed his candidacy, despite the fact that he holds some quite radical positions on foreign policy and beyond.
0: With the Democrat Party going down this road, we hear about potential Democrat candidates like Josh Shapiro and John Ossoff, who are both Jewish. Look, it's crystal clear to everyone that Josh Shapiro should have been Kamala Harris's running mate. It was the simplest call in the world, and we all know exactly why he wasn't. And he wasn't chosen because he was Jewish, and Kamala Harris knew that a Jewish vice presidential candidate was going to hurt her with Democrats. And it's embarrassing to say that about one of the two major parties in my country. But I think it's true. How how do Jewish Americans, as editor-in-chief of Jewish Insider, this has to be a topic of discussion. How are Jewish Americans looking at this issue? Are they scared? Are they horrified? Are they going to become Republicans en masse?
11: Well, I'll give you some data, Kurt, which, you know, we like to look at the numbers and crunch the polls. 65%, I mean, even though Trump did pretty well with Jewish voters historically, you still had about 65 to 70% in the 2024 presidential election that voted for Kamala Harris. So there's still a very Democratic-leaning constituent, Democratic-friendly constituency. There was a story in the Free Press this week where one of their reporters went to Temple Israel, which is a Reform Jewish congregation where the extremist terrorist drove into the synagogue and nearly killed dozens of preschoolers. And it's a pretty liberal congregation. I would say that almost everyone there, you know, I would say 80%, 90%, fair to say, voted Democrat in the last election, given, you know, voter trends. And one of the congregants said that at this point right now, 70% of them probably, give or take, are going to be voting Republican for Mike Rogers in the Michigan Senate race. So that is a liberal-minded Jewish congregation that was sort of mugged by the ugly reality of what's going on in that community, in that neck of the woods, where you have people who, a candidate, obviously, who said hurt people when he was responding to the terrorist attack there. And, you know, it's kind of remarkable to see a swing of that magnitude, but it's hard to find at least folks within the Jewish community, people who are institutionally involved, who are engaged in any way. It's hard to find them being able to stomach El-Sayed. His candidacy has really created a divide. I think many, many voters in Jewish voters in Michigan lean left and agree with the Democrats on a lot of domestic policy. But when you have someone who doesn't recognize the state of Israel as a Jewish state, unleashing slur after slur against the country and can't even condemn unequivocally a terrorist attack in his own backyard, it's just too much for Jewish Democrats, many of them at least, to handle in that state.
0: We've only got about 30 seconds. What about other states? I'm here in Texas. We have Tallarico, who's pretending to be Christian. He's got some weird heresy stuff going on. He's going to be as anti-Semitic as Abdul Saeed. His votes will be interchangeable. We've only got about 10 seconds. Do you think that Jewish voters are going to say, no, I'm going with a Republican. I can't risk it?
11: Yeah, it does depend on the state. I mean, I think it really, if you have a Republican who has a pragmatic record and you have a Democrat with an extreme record, that's going to be the formula where you can see the votes swing.
0: Well, Josh Proshauer, Jewish Insider, thanks for joining me here on the Hugh Hewitt Show. I'm guest host Kurt Schlichter. We're going to be right back with more.
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0: Feeling hot, hot, hot here in Texas. I'm Kurt Schlicker, guest hosting for Hugh Hewitt. We've got another great hour coming up of incredible stuff, so you're going to want to stick around. But first, let me tell you about Best Hot Grill. And every time I see a James Tallarico sign, which I only see here in the liberal enclave where I live in Houston part-time, nowhere else, I think, this guy hates meat. Well, damn it, I love meat. Beef, pork, chicken. I love diversity. And if you love meat, you need a Best Hot Grill. 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And as a special bonus, if you're grilling meat, you will drive away friends of James Tallarico. Yeah, we're going to talk more about James Tallarico in the final hour that's coming up. We've got Eric Wesson. He's the Solicitor General of Iowa and a great Twitter follower for those who tweet. There's so much litigation going on that it's hard to keep up. It's hard to keep it all straight. Eric does it. Eric's going to break us down for us. And also Cam Arcan, he is the Town Hall Washington correspondent. Young guy, new to the beat. He's going to come here. He's going to tell us about what's happening with Xi, what's happening all over Washington. And, frankly, I'm going to leverage his youth to get a little idea of what young people are thinking right about now as the midterms come up. It's, many of us are in an older demographic. But young guys, particularly young males, they've got problems we didn't face. They've got challenges we didn't have to overcome. Yeah, we overcame our own. I'm not saying it was easy for us. I mean, I was a platoon leader when I was 23 years old. Not easy. But it's worth considering because these guys got to take over after we retire to our porches and iced tea. I'm Kurt Schlichter. This is The Hugh Hewitt Show. Stick around for another hour.
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14: News this hour from Town Hall. I'm Ron Taylor. Folks on the Big Island of Hawaii are preparing for a deluge of rain from Hurricane Nolo.
15: Residents of Hawaii's Big Island are bracing for another potentially catastrophic storm as Hurricane Nola is expected to bring flash flooding and extreme surf while passing south of the islands over the weekend. The island is already saturated from previous storms. Nola is forecast to intensify into a Category 3 hurricane or stronger on Saturday. Forecasters are warning the island could now see 10 to 15 inches of rain and 50-mile wind gusts. I'm Lisa Dwyer.
14: The Pennsylvania Department of Health announcing Friday that 55 new measles cases has been reported in the state. More on this story from Lisa Carton.
16: Officials said that 890 measles cases had been confirmed across 39 counties in the state so far for the year. The outbreak has resulted in 173 hospitalizations statewide and 4 measles-related deaths. Less than 1% of cases have occurred in people vaccinated against measles. State data shows 31% of cases in Pennsylvania are among people younger than 18. I'm Lisa Carton.
14: Several members of an American family have been killed in a building collapse in Athens. A Greek fire official said the 4 tourists whose identities have not been released were staying in a 2-story building that buckled after a possible gas explosion on Friday. The BBC said 2 other people, an elderly British man and his Greek wife who lived on the second floor, also died in the tragic incident. President Trump has rejected Iran's proposal to reopen the Strait of Hormuz. This week, Iran offered to reopen the strait and resume talks on its nuclear program if in 7 days the U.S. would lift its blockade of Iranian ports, waive sanctions on Iranian oil, and other issues. The president simply said no. News and analysis at townhall.com.
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18: Volkswagen Group says it is recalling 2.86 million Volkswagen and Audi branded vehicles as a precautionary measure over a screw whose failure could cause a loss of steering. The affected vehicles are Volkswagen Tiguan, Touran, Golf, Golf Variant, and Caddy models built between September 2013 and July 2024, and Audi Q3 models made between October 2017 and May 2024. There have been no known incidents with damage to persons or properties, according to Germany's KBA Motor Vehicle Agency. Keith Peters reporting.
14: Comedian Carrot Top is recovering at home after being discharged from the hospital. People magazine reports the Las Vegas comedian is with his family and doing well. Carrot Top, whose real name is Scott Thompson, attempted suicide a week ago and was sent to the hospital in critical condition. More news at townhall.com. Cancer is more common in people with type 2 diabetes. Jim Forbes has more details.
19: A new study being presented at the European Association for the Study of Diabetes shows cancer impacts people with type 2 diabetes twice as much as the rest of the population. Researchers looked at health data for all adults living in Denmark between the years of 1996 and 2022 for their study. One of the study's lead authors says it highlights the need to prioritize cancer prevention and early detection as part of long-term diabetes care. I'm Jim Forbes.
14: Some former Kennedy Center employees are accusing officials at the performing arts venue of long knowing about structural issues they recently cited as new problems. The anonymous whistleblowers allege in a letter to Congress that top Kennedy Center official Matt Floca halted a funding plan. He is denying that. More at townhall.com.
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21: Morning, glory, and grace, America. I'm Hugh Hewitt on this terrible anniversary of the murder of Charlie Kirk on the eve of another terrible anniversary, 25th anniversary of 9/11. I'm pleased to welcome Jim Garrity, National Review senior writer, Washington Post columnist, host of the Three Martini Lunch, contributor to the editors. Jim Garrity, right before we came on, I was asking Dwayne if he could grab, I was on the air 25 years ago from 9 to noon and then from, I think, 3 to 7 Pacific, which would be like 6 to 11 o'clock. I don't know what it was. We were on for 6 or 7 hours on 9/11 Live, Dwayne and Adam and I. I wanted him to get it all together and put it over at HughHewitt.com, and he said he'd do that. I listened to you yesterday on the editors talk about your day. I didn't know you worked for the State News Service. I didn't know you were at the press club. But you know what I remember? I remember, A, I thought 50,000 people were dead, and I'm live on tape saying that all day long. And B, it looked like Washington was getting bombed left, right, and center because, as you pointed out, there's a fire on the mall. Well, I thought the State Department got blown up. 93 went missing. Nobody quite remembers who wasn't there in our business. You're doing the same thing I'm doing, but I was on the air getting it wrong, and you're out there trying to get your arms around the elephant like a blind man. I still don't know if we know what happened to America. I think it's going to be decades before I figure out what happened to America. What do you think?
22: Oh, careful how you phrase that, Hugh.
21: I phrased it
22: purposely.
21: Because
22: somebody's going to say, aha!
21: I phrased it
22: purposely.
21: Use
22: a truther. Yeah. It's been interesting this week. I'm surprised how much it's hitting me.
21: Let me stop. I'm not a truther. I think Jim has a big perspective on what has happened to the country's psyche. Go back. It is hitting me emotionally, too.
22: Yeah. And, you know, you and I have talked about how long we've been doing this, the fact that I now have two little people in my lives, two young adults who really, in my head, it feels like they've been in my life the whole time. And then I think back to 9/11. And so what I wrote today at National Review called The Season of Terror, and our asked everybody who was around then, and a couple of our contributors, we have like five contributors who were not born on that day, Hugh.
21: Wow.
22: Which I find, I work with fetuses. That's why we're pro-life. They're just unbelievably young. And so I was just thinking about like what, and, you know, my kids are wonderful and bright, but I try to think about like how to them, it's just, this is just something in the history book. And for you and I, and I suspect for a great majority of your listeners, we lived it. And the documentaries really can't capture that feeling in your that tightness in your chest, your gut, your heart. And one of the things I went through today was, as I mentioned, that report of, you know, a CNN saying that there's a fire on the mall. What it was people seeing the smoke from the Pentagon and not being able to tell where the smoke was coming from. There was a report there'd been a car bomb at the State Department, a bomb at Capitol Hill. I started looking around through the archives for that, and there were just like, I mean, you name the Washington landmark, there was a rumor that it had been hit. And walking through that day, as I said, States News Service was this tiny wire service that operated as a Washington bureau for papers that were too small to have a Washington bureau. One of my colleagues and I, we see this report on CNN. We're like, well, we're a block from the mall. We'll be able to figure out if the mall is on fire or what's going on. So, and I misremembered it when I wrote about this a few years. It was Craig Linder, who's now over at Associated Press.
1: Oh, yeah.
22: And we walk out, and we it is, you know, the Pentagon has just been hit. Like, but, you know, we're talking like minutes, right? And there's still tourists walking around. There's tour buses going by. And we're walking around and realizing these people have no idea that something has just happened. And for everybody, these were like the last moments of normalcy before everything changed forever, right? I try to go walk down towards the mall. I do get close. I got all the way down to like the tidal basin, and I could see the smoke coming from the Pentagon. Somebody else had mentioned, I remembered, what turned out, I'm pretty sure, were sonic booms from the fighter jets that were scrambling because you heard these big booms. And then try to get back to my office. Well, at this point, they decided to evacuate all the federal workers in every federal building. And as I went back and checked,

0: because there's no metro and no cabs and stuff. And there was a pretty decent National Geographic special that was called DC 9/11, which had a lot of footage of just people reacting in Washington, D.C. on that day. And just the sheer shock and everybody, like the one moment where every single person you saw was feeling the same thing.
1: You know, Jim, whose stories I mine are people who are either in D.C. or Manhattan or surrounding New York. People like me, 25 years ago, I'm in the same building as I'm talking to you from now, and on my right was Dwayne, and on my left was Adam, so in 25 years. However, I've never listened to those 6, 7, or 8 hours of radio because I just don't want to live it again. But I like hearing – in fact, I got an email yesterday from a friend of the show. I'll just call him Joe. That's his name, whose office is at 16 and H. And he happened to be in a conference room overlooking Lafayette Square with Alexander Haig when Haig stood up, annoyed everyone in the room, and said, "We're under attack." It's just like W, right? They all knew immediately, yeah, if you're in the business, we're under attack. And they then watched when everyone ran out of the White House. And if you see everybody running out of the White House, that's not good, right? So,
0: no, yeah.
1: Do you remember the okay, God bless our American Congressman David Dreyer and his Democratic friends stood on the steps of the Capitol with a target on them that they didn't know Flight 93 was headed for them, singing God Bless America? Mm-hmm. Washington, D.C. and New York, those are the stories that in California, it hurts, yeah, and it traumatizes, but you don't live it. You watch it.
0: Well, I was going to say everybody in each subsequent time zone was wondering, are we next? Is there something else in the works here? And so it would be quite some time before we knew that actually, no, there were just four planes that were hijacked. One of the things I wrote about today was really the first anthrax letter came about a week afterwards, September 18th, right? So right after we get out of this Tom Clancy novel, A Crisis, we're in a Robin Cook one where opening your mail could have this deadly bacteria. I happen to know this because I was on my honeymoon. Lovely Mrs. Garrity is off elsewhere in the house. We're on our honeymoon, and that was when the plane crashed in New York City, coming out of, I believe,
1: JFK. Oh, yeah, and we all thought it's happening again. I forgot.
0: Absolutely, yeah. It was like almost 2 months to the day. And, you know, just a really terrible coincidence. But, again, you see the news coverage. We're over in, I believe, Scotland at that point, and we just had this sense of, like, oh, my God, they got us again. All these preparations, all these things. Was it a bomb? Was it a missile? You know, just this sense. And so just kind of like it was an entire season of terror. And the whole time.
1: Can I remind you of one thing, Jim? A lighter note.
0: Sure.
1: Tom Ridge, God love him. Great American. Red, blue, green, yellow. What day is it? Tic-tac for 2 years. Remember that?
0: We have moved from ochre to burnt sienna. So get out your Crayolas and get out the paint swatches and figure out what shit. Yeah, you know, like I won't use the bad language, but I think Tina Fey said something like, "Man, I can't get any more alert than I am." Right? I'm already at top alert. And of course, that was, you know, NBC was one of the places they were getting the anthrax letter. So
1: hey,
0: like,
1: here's the good news.
0: I
1: want your comment on this one. No matter how bad it is, it gets better. And we've been through Charlie Kirk's murder a year ago. We went through the Great Recession. Mm-hmm. We've been through 10/7. We're at war with Iran, who, by the way, I share Charlie Cook's anger about this day, and I trace it back to Iran. Mm-hmm. But you get the last minute. We get through everything. Human beings are amazing.
0: So I was thinking about, you know, how do I tell this to my kids? How do I share, you know, memories and the emotions of that day? Hugh, my kids have lived through COVID. They were around for the very start of the Great Recession, you know, all kinds of terrible school shootings. And you mentioned tense, you know, they've seen, you know, every life has some tragedies. This has become our moment. A generation earlier, it was, where were you when JFK was assassinated? The generation before that, it was Pearl Harbor. Were you during Pearl Harbor? Each one of those has that sense of this. Now, when people are talking about the AI apocalypse and how this is going to destroy us, I feel like the James Franco meme in the Hangman's Noose and saying, first time. Yeah, we've been through like 10 apocalypses.
1: Justin Hoffman, Wag the Dog.
0: It happens every couple
1: of years.
0: This
1: is nothing. This is nothing. Stanley, whatever.
0: We call this Tuesday, right? This is, yeah.
1: Jim Garrity from National Review, The Washington Post, The Three Martini Lunch, The Editors. Follow him on X at Jim Garrity. Follow me, Christina Zito. Our last is next on The Hugh Hewitt Show.
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0: America, I'm Hugh Hewitt, columnist of the world. Selena Zito, President Trump's favorite columnist, joins us now from Pittsburgh. And Selena, I got a lot to talk to you about. I'm going to start, though, with last night seeing John Fetterman say, here's my buddy Dave McCormick and the Democrats losing their mind on Blue Sky. That's like the least important thing, but I kind of, if he wasn't a Steelers fan, I might like John Fetterman.
8: You know, John, I mean, I don't know. I'm old, but I had a flashback to Zell Miller at George W. Bush's convention speech in 2004.
9: Yeah.
8: When people are part of a party and they've identified with the party and they've worked with the party and they've built things from a point of view that they believe where their party stood, when they find a place in another party and they think that it's worked, and that's in particular manufacturing, and the U.S. Steel deal. Good for Fetterman for doing that. That was a game changer in our state, and it saved a historic company that has been there for 150 years. But you know, I don't think Fetterman minds trolling everyone because he has zero reasons to care what anybody in his party thinks because he believes that his party has gone the wrong direction.
0: But you know, it was interesting. He went to great lengths to tell. I guess the MS Now talent show, that because it's always who's got no talent over at MS Now. And I think they were losing their minds. So he went out and said, look, I'm still a Democrat. I'll vote to organize the Senate. I'll be the 51st vote if we somehow get to the majority. Just to tell them all, forget it. The good news is they got to get to 52 to break the filibuster and try and wreck the Supreme Court. I don't think they're going to. But good on him. Now let's talk a little bit about 25 years ago, Garrity and I were just on reminiscing, because he was a journalist then, I was a journalist then, you were a journalist then. Tell me about your 9/11. I assume you were in Pittsburgh.
8: Actually, I wasn't a journalist then, and this is going to blow your mind. I was working for the Pittsburgh Steelers, and I was...
0: I need to cut this off. No, I'm joking. Go ahead. I had no idea.
8: I was with the late Dan Rooney. My job at that time was to fix their season ticket problem. They had gone from Three River Stadium, which had 58,000 people. They were going to another stadium with an additional 15,000 people. And people were really struggling, not where the new seats were, but not by being with the people that they sat with for 30 years. And my idea was let's just get people as close to possible with the people that they sat with forever.
0: Of course.
8: And so I was showing Mr. Rooney sort of how I had done it. And we were standing on the 50-yard line. And if anybody knows anything about Dan Rooney or about the late Mr. Rooney, he was a pilot. And he made this offhand remark that I really didn't think much of. And a plane went over us, which, by the way, was not unusual that a plane went over it because there was a direct flight
0: down the
8: flight
0: river
8: pattern. Yeah. And he said, too low, wrong flight pattern. That's all he said. That's all he said.
0: Wow.
8: And
0: I've never heard you tell me that story before. Have you written that story?
8: I haven't. No, I haven't.
0: What's wrong with you?
8: And... where do you want to start? Alphabetically, numerically?
0: No, I mean, as a journalist, you got to write that story.
8: I don't know. I really always struggle writing about myself.
0: Make it Dan Rooney. Too low, wrong course. That's flight 93.
8: Yeah. We imagined that it was. We only talked about it once. And that was years later. When he was the ambassador to Ireland under the Obama administration, and I interviewed him. And after the interview, we were just talking. I knew Mr. Rooney all my life. We belonged to the same parish on the north side of Pittsburgh. And he said, do you remember that 9/11? And I said, yes, I do, sir. He said, do you think that was that flight that we saw? And I said, yes, I do, sir. We never mentioned again.
0: Too low, wrong course. What did you do the rest of the day?
8: Well, I was working for the Steelers. They sent us all home. They actually had the whole city of Pittsburgh, you know, sort of everybody quietly evacuate because at that point, those city leaders knew that one of the flights went over Pittsburgh, and nobody knew what was coming. So I went home, and my two kids were both in high school. And my house was always the house where other kids showed up, and my house was flooded with teenagers just sitting there, just crying and scared. And we were all glued to the television. And I made a big pot of spaghetti for the kids. And that's how I...
0: Okay, I've got an image in my mind of one of these teenagers, like the Fawn, saying, "Hey, Mrs. Z, what's going on?" Did that happen?
8: Yeah, there was a lot of that. Kids came just rushing in the house.
0: Were you Mrs. Z?
8: I was Mrs. Z.
0: Yeah, of course you were. Mrs. Z, what's going on? What'd you tell them?
8: Yeah. I just tried to keep them calm, right? You don't want to lie to them. It's obvious what happened. But I just said that there's some really bad people out there, and they really wanted to hurt us in the places that symbolize our great strengths, which was the World Trade Centers, right? Capitalism and power, the Pentagon. And obviously it appears that Flight 93.
0: I got to lighten this up a little bit. Do you like Shane Gillis?
8: Okay.
0: You like Shane Gillis?
8: Yeah. Right. Yeah.
0: You ever seen his bit on Fox News Dads and Fox News Moms?
8: No, I haven't.
0: Look it up. You want a Fox News dad, but you don't want a Fox News mom.
8: Oh, I have seen that.
0: You're not a Fox News mom. You might have had Fox News friends, but Fox News, the way late night, it's just very funny, Shane Gillis. I love Fox. I work for Fox, but it's a very funny bit. You're the reassuring Catholic mom. Don't run into the woods and put a helmet on your head. Don't go get a gun. It'll be fine. You'll be at, you know, Sister Mary Magnificent's tomorrow office, and all will be well. And that's, in fact, what happened. I'm not surprised by American resilience. A year ago, Charlie Kirk was murdered. 2007 and 2008, we have the Great Recession. I was talking about this with Garrity. 10/7 happens. I think the bottom line is America is resilient. Bottom line, what do you think?
8: Yeah. I mean, if you remember in my book, Butler, when I asked the president, "Why did you say fight, fight, fight?" He said, "That's easy. I wasn't me in that moment. I was representing all the presidency, and I was representing the United States. And we have to show that we endure and that we were strong." And I think that moment happened in my house with 30 kids eating spaghetti, right? Like you showed that we come together. We want to be part of something bigger than self. Although we also went to mass too. I took all the kids
0: to mass,
8: and I'm pretty sure they were not all Catholic.
0: Some first communions that day. Who knows? I think you ought to have a reunion of the Mrs. Z Club from 9/11 and see how those kids all describe the impact of that event on their life, because they're that's the generation with the greatest impact. Selena Zito, follow her at Zito Selena on X, and read everything she writes at selenazito.com. Coming back with Bethany Mandel. Don't go anywhere, America.
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9: Welcome back, America. I'm Hugh Hewitt. Bethany Mandel is the co-founder of themomwars.substack.com, author, commentator, sits in with Larry O'Connor occasionally, so I really don't know about that and her reputation anymore, but she's a good egg. Bethany, it's been 25 years since 9/11. It's been a year since the murder of Charlie Kirk. Coming up after the break, I'm going to talk with a fellow who navigated through the financial crisis. So it's been 25 years of crises, basically. Are you an optimist about the future?
10: I am, because, I mean, if you think back, and I was young when 9/11 happened. I was 16 years old. And I think back at the first couple months, it felt like the world was ending. And yes, there has been, you know, crises and tragedies like Charlie's murder, but life is pretty good.
9: So there's also been 10-7. We're in the middle of a war with Iran that they want to escalate. The economy is actually pretty good, though fuel costs is high. Do people believe you when you say life is pretty good?
10: I mean, I think that you have to have some perspective into human history and recognize that this is the best time there has ever been to be alive and to be, especially, you know, in this country, it's the best place to be alive. Yes, things could be better. Yes, there have been horrible things that have happened. But on the whole, I think we have to recognize that, you know, we have penicillin. I think that's pretty great.
9: Okay. On a scale of 1 to 10, last night's opening night at the Republican convention, Donald Trump promises $5,000, which, by the way, I think he should have called the Biden inflation reparations and pointed out that it would be cheaper than the Build Back Better $2.2 trillion expenditure at the beginning of the Biden extravaganza, but he didn't. At the end of the night, are you thinking the Republicans are better positioned than they were when it started, or do you still think it's going to be a brutal fall?
10: I think that it didn't help or hurt. I personally, when I saw that $5,000 bribe from the president, I was deeply disturbed. I've seen sort of all the chatter that's happened online about the basically paying stay-at-home moms to be stay-at-home moms, a proposal that was put forth by Vice President Vance. And I've not been keen on it, and it felt like bad economics and just outright bribe. And then when President Trump came forward with his actual bribe last night, I thought, okay, this is not the same brand of conservatism that I am an adherent of, and I was uncomfortable.
9: So you're saying it didn't move the needle. I think it moved the needle. Because I do believe when people start to think about, you know, I'd like a $5,000 check. Inflation has been bad for 6 years. I would like to get my gas money back. It would cost $1.5 trillion, I think. And we haven't got $1.5 trillion. I know how to pay for it, by the way, which is a flat tax on 401k IRA conversion to Roth of 15%. But I'm looking just at the politics. I think it's Donald Trump versus Abdul El-Sayed, Hassan Piker, and the DSA commies. That's the framing. Is it better to frame it any other way?
10: It is not better. I think that you're right, but this feels like socialism. What President Trump is proposing is socialism. It's a redistribution of wealth, and I think that we lose our moral footing when we say, don't vote for them because they're socialists. Vote for us because you'll like our brand of socialism a little bit better.
9: Okay, I can frame that better. I really can. I think I can say, vote for us because we will let you keep more of your money via $5,000 rebate. No, I don't like it, by the way. I wouldn't do it. But if he did it and he paid for it the way I would suggest, it would be a net wash on the deficit. I do think we're more energized, we being people on the center right, Republican and independent, than we were the night before, primarily because they got the lens back on Piker, Abdul El-Sayed, Tallarico, Troy Jackson, Peggy Flanagan, you name it. They're nuts, Bethany. They're just crazy.
10: Yes. Yeah. They are people who marry their cousin's brand of crazy.
9: Or not, and just have children with them. Troy Jackson.
10: Yeah. Yes. So it's definitely been a gift for Republicans that Democrats are just so bad at judging character. But I think it's the economy, stupid, at the end of it. Like, we have to see where gas prices are at and what the economy is doing, and I think that's going to sway the wind one way or the other.
9: We got a minute. I think it's the Iran war, stupid, because there's an Iran tax on the world that's been there for 47 years. If that regime crumples in the next 60 days, does that matter, do you think?
10: I think it does if we can take the victory lap. If there are some really dramatic footage of, you know, defeating Iran and taking down their banners, like if that happens, I think that that is a huge victory lap that President Trump would be entitled to make.
9: You and I agree on one thing today, and it's the important thing. Keep the eye on the ball. Win the war. Worry about everything else later. Bethany Mandel, follow her on X at Bethany Shondark. Listen to The Mom Wars. 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Stay tuned. I'm coming back with a man who wrote a Bible after the financial crisis. Not a bro. Translated. Arranged. The Business Bible. 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
9: Welcome back, America. I'm Hugh Hewitt. Pretty traumatic couple of days, the anniversary of Charlie's murder, 25th anniversary of 9/11 coming up tomorrow. And so I thought I would find a time for a new sponsor of our program, the Businessman's Bible, to come on in these 2 days. And Nicholas Leon joins me because I just thought I would remind people that no matter how dark the day, there is scripture. Nicholas, welcome. Okay, congratulations on the Businessman's Bible. It's beautiful. Put the picture up. I have my own. I've got it with me back on the East Coast, not here on the West Coast. It's just a gorgeous production. It's beautifully edited. I went and checked out my own life verse, which I'm not going to tell anyone it is. They have to go find it themselves if they want to find out. It was in the pictures. It's in Hebrews 12:15, but they can read it for themselves. So your translation is good. The Bible is beautiful. And then I learned your backstory. Tell people I just mentioned two traumas, murder of Charlie a year ago and 9/11 25 years ago tomorrow. In between, we had a financial crisis. You're a VC guy, a financial guy, an investor guy. What were you doing during the financial crisis?
15: Yeah, that's right, Hugh. We are in the middle of a crisis today. It's a somber anniversary, right? And we're facing another crisis. I was there on Wall Street. I was a young rookie managing money, running a hedge fund on Wall Street. And it's not too different than today. Today, we're facing a work crisis. People are unsatisfied with their work. There are geopolitical issues, the war, the economy, right, the midterm elections. And people are unsatisfied with their work, and they're questioning the system. And that's exactly what happened on Wall Street. I had been on Wall Street. I'd managed money. And we questioned whether the system was going to fail. It was I've been through a number of crises, Hugh, in my career on Wall Street. In fact, no less than five. And when we say crisis, we mean markets down 50 to 90%. Of course, we were in the Y2K crisis, right? We thought the system was going to end at midnight, Y2K. I was in the dot-com crisis where markets expanded 500% over 5 years and then declined 75%, right? But the global financial crisis was different. And what we face today is different. And thus, we seek guidance and wisdom from a worthy source.
9: 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Nicholas, why in the world would a money guy decide to go to Scripture after the Great Recession/Depression collapse on Wall Street, the trauma? After trauma, before trauma, there's always going to be trauma. Why did you do this? Because it's a very elegant and beautiful edition of the scriptures.
15: Right. So there I am on Wall Street managing money, right, and having a great career, and markets collapse. People are losing their jobs. The investment banking firms are going bankrupt. People are losing homes and their life savings. And I was ill-equipped, like a lot of other people. My business training, my seminary training had ill-equipped me. And despite years of experience managing money on Wall Street, I was ill-equipped for the crisis. And so I started asking questions to you. I sought the best minds on Wall Street, read all the research, read the government reports, right? And Wall Street really wasn't providing any clear guidance on the crisis. And interestingly, the church was silent on the subject, the greatest financial crisis in 100 years, and the church was silent. So I returned to do what I love more than anything is read the Bible and find principles in there that help me navigate my life and work. And what I discovered changed my life and career forever. I discovered the Bible is about business from beginning to end, and the economy reflects design. And if you follow these principles, we can navigate through these crises and not just survive, but prosper.
9: Now, let me emphasize one thing. Businessbible.com, businessbible.com, because someone's listening to this right now. They're driving home from work on the East Coast, or they're coming back from a long lunch on the West Coast, and they hear me say, Business Bible, wasn't Charlie murdered a year ago? Isn't tomorrow the 25th anniversary? My answer is yes, but there is actually practical wisdom, very practical wisdom in Scripture. And you make an effort in businessbible.com to make sure you can't miss that. It's not a 2x4, but it's pretty close.
15: That's right. So the first thing we have to do is look for it, right? So we have a 90% biblical literacy in the country and in the church. And so what the Business Bible does is help people discover what the Bible says about business, about our work week, 6 days a week. You know, the church does a very good job at talking about what the church is designed to talk about, but we spend most of our lives at work 5-6 days a week. And so discovering what the Bible says about work is the first step finding your calling. Work is designed to use our abilities to fulfill a higher purpose and help create human flourishing. Help us navigate through crisis. There's numerous stories and characters in the Bible that faced crisis, navigated crisis successfully. And Hugh, those aren't just Bible stories. Those are business case studies. So I know your background in law, and just like we often say, the Western legal system is built on principles in the Bible that are timeless. It's the same thing for business, right? There are these practical principles that people will recognize as best practice today that'll help them Monday morning. There's this gap Sunday to Monday with people's faith, and Monday morning comes, and there's a great gap between what we believe and what we do. And so the Business Bible is designed to fill that gap, give people meaning and purpose Monday through Friday, and not just navigate crisis, but help us to live fulfilling lives at work and provide for our families and build a more flourishing society.
9: So we have 1 minute left, Nicholas. Businessbible.com. What is it practical? I mean, to someone who uses the Business Bible, businessbible.com, do they get a practical guide to life?
15: Yes, they do. So it's all about principles that we can follow and practical advice. I'm still a learner, right? I'm the author of the Business Bible. I have decades on Wall Street, and I learn every week and every day how to apply these principles differently. I'll give you an example. So my son is in a financial class, and he came home and said, "Dad, what's the number one principle, the most powerful principle you've learned this year about finance?" And what I discovered this year, and I've been to B-School and seminary, and I've never learned this in church, is that the word save in the Bible means one-fifth, just like the word tithe means one-tenth. And so crisis happens all the time. But the way we enter crisis is usually the way we exit crisis. So saving is the key principle in the story of Joseph navigating economic expansion and decline, and saving one-fifth. Imagine if we all saved one-fifth, how much that would change our life as we face this next crisis.
9: 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Thank you, Nicholas. 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
9: America, don't forget, Faith Over Fear, the story of Charlie Kirk, tonight on the Salem News Channel at 8 p.m. in the East. You don't want to miss that. You can also go to HughHewitt.com to find Watch Live, or you can go to SNC.TV, but it's on every fast TV out there, Salem News Channel, Pluto, Amazon, all of those different Samsung, Roku. Go and watch Faith Over Fear, the Charlie Kirk story tonight. Let me also tell you about, I spent the morning with Andrew and Todd, because I'm in California for 2 days. And I went and I sat down and had breakfast with Andrew and Todd, Andrew Del Rey and Todd Avakian, who I always see when I'm in California. They've been sponsors of my program forever, and they're dear friends. Andrew and I are, quote, in a Bible study together for 25 years. I did my every six-month check-in with him today on the guys, and everyone's good. That's great. But we talked about the economy out there and about the fact that, you know, interest rates are in the high sixes right now. If you're going to buy a house, 30-year fixed. There's so many new products. 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They want to give up their 4% loan and they paid off their house. There's a new product for people who have found the house they want to buy, but they got to sell their house. It's called Cash to Keys. Ask Andrew and Todd about it. You, whatever your housing situation is, 888-888-1172, the world goes on. The world continues to go on. People need to buy a home, and they need to get money out of their home. These are the two of the best people I've worked with in the 35 years I've been in broadcast, 36. And Andrew Del Rey and Todd Avakian will take, they've taken care of thousands of my listeners all across the country, and they will take care of you. Whether you need a whole new house, or you got a hole in your finances and you need your house to help you fix it, call Andrew and Todd at 888-888-1172. They're with Annie Mac Mortgage, so they're the banker. They lend you the money. 888-888-1172, 888-888-1172. Finally, I'm going to close by talking about the American Legislative Exchange Council, because today we're talking with Andrew and Todd about this, about rich states, poor states, and where's most of their business coming from, because they do business across the United States. They lend people money to move into houses across the United States. Texas, Ohio, Tennessee, right? Texas, Ohio, and Tennessee. People are still buying houses everywhere else, but Texas, Ohio, and Tennessee. Why are they buying houses in Texas, Ohio, and Tennessee? Because they can afford them, number one. Number two, those states are booming. Arizona's on the list, too, of the top five. They do a lot of business in California because that's where they got started 1,000 years ago. So those are their big five. And they're everywhere, like Florida and New York, everywhere. But those are the big five, all right? So Texas, Ohio, Tennessee, Florida, California. Why are people buying houses and building houses in everywhere except California? Well, read richstatespoorstates.com to find out. And the American Legislative Exchange Council, alec.org/U, has this wonderful publication, richstatespoorstates.com. It's for free. If you're going to build a life or going to make a whole new life, read that first and find out where you want to go. RichStatesPoorStates.com. Come back tomorrow, 25th anniversary of that terrible day. I'll be here, right where I was 25 years ago, with Adam, Duane, and Harley on the Hugh Hewitt Show.
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13: News this hour from Town Hall. I'm Ron Taylor. The fight over non-citizen voting just moved to the high courts.
17: The Supreme Court has cleared the Trump administration to use a federal citizenship check system on voter rolls ahead of November. The saved database was blocked by a lower court. The justices paused that order, a temporary win for President Trump's push to stop non-citizen voting. States can use a tool to verify citizenship. The larger case is still alive. Willie Nelson, The White House.
13: Ukrainian President Vladimir Zelensky says President Trump approved Ukraine to build Patriot missiles with concrete agreements between Kyiv and Washington.
18: Zelensky posted on X with the news days after he met with President Trump at the United Nations General Assembly in New York. He said Trump made a final decision that Ukraine could receive licenses to produce the missiles. Zelensky warned nations at the UN about Russian President Vladimir Putin calling him patient zero as he spreads the infection of war across the world. Elsewhere, Zelensky said Russia has started to focus more on targeting Ukraine's data centers recently. I'm Chris Caraggio.
13: A powerful storm continues to creep along the northeast coast, causing high winds and power outages for thousands. The nor'easter is affecting the mid-Atlantic area as well as New England. At one point, around 100,000 customers were without power Saturday. The National Weather Service warns that continued high winds, tides, and heavy rain will continue through today. In New Jersey, New York, and elsewhere, some streets were flooded, some homes and businesses inundated. The storm has led to many flight cancellations as well as other event cancellations. Officials are urging anyone there to use extreme caution. President Trump rejecting Iran's proposal to reopen the Strait of Hormuz. This week, Iran offered to reopen the strait and resume talks on its nuclear program in 7 days if the U.S. met a lot of conditions. And the president simply said no to this deal. News and analysis at townhall.com.
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13: Blame it on El Nino. A new report says the recurring weather pattern will be warmer than usual this year, putting some 500,000 lives at risk. More on this story from correspondent Lisa Carden.
20: An analysis from the Climate Impact Lab shows the natural climate pattern, which typically increases global temperatures, is fast becoming record-breakingly strong. A team of scientists, economists, and data engineers at the University of Chicago says coupled with global warming, the heat consequences could be devastating. The report estimates the heat from El Nino could take over 450,000 lives between June 2026 and February 2027. The report urges countries to take steps that include issuing early heat warnings, ensuring cooling and hydration centers are available, and expanding health care coverage. I'm Lisa Carton.
13: You'll find breaking news and analysis at townhall.com. Microsoft co-founder Bill Gates says Congress needs to regulate the development of artificial intelligence. In an NBC Meet the Press interview set to air later today, Gates said that no one thinks self-regulation is quite enough.
16: You need law enforcement and the politicians to get into the discussion about what safeguards and monitoring look like, and that has to be a required thing.
13: Several other big names in the AI industry have made similar claims, warning that the current pace of AI development could have dangerous consequences. Gates said safeguards and monitoring could be put into place without dramatically slowing development. China and the U.S. have agreed to set up a channel for handling AI-related incidents and accelerate work on military crisis communications. This follows a three-day summit between their leaders in Washington. You'll find more on these stories at townhall.com. I'm Ron Taylor reporting.
1: Hey, I am Brant, and her name is Sherry, and she's a friend and a colleague of mine, and we were just praying for her, actually, because she had a major surgery she just went through.
2: Yes, and I am very happy about something you actually talk about all the time, which is MediShare. That's
1: of
2: right,
1: course.
2: Yeah.
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23: Welcome to The Hugh Hewitt Show. I'm guest host Kurt Schlichter, rounding out 4 days of radio insanity here at The Hugh Hewitt Show. I'm broadcasting live from my rancho in the great Lone Star State of Texas, where I've been bringing you insights on the ground here about what's happened with our friend James Tallarico. Oh, we'll be talking about him, let me tell you. Now, for those of you just tuning in, who the heck am I and why am I here? Well, let me tell you. I am a retired United States Army infantry colonel. I met Hugh for the first time when he came and spoke at my cavalry squadron's ball, gosh, back in 2007. I guess my cavalry Stetson impressed him, as did the troops of my squadron, 1st Squadron, 18th Cavalry, great bunch of guys. Amazing, amazing folks, as all our troops are. I later helped Hugh go off to Kosovo and see the 1st of the 18th when it was serving there. I am a trial lawyer as well, Los Angeles, 30 years, although I'm admitted in Texas and D.C. too, for that matter. But I don't really do that anymore. I kind of do this stuff. I guest host a lot for Hugh and other Salem hosts. I also am a senior columnist at townhall.com, and you can read me every Monday, Wednesday, and Thursday. And you should go read me today. I've got a big hit. It's a column called Beat the Press. That's right, Beat the Press. Not loving the press right now. Having some run-ins with the press personally. Well, that may come up a little later when we talk to some of our other guests. And we've got some great guests coming up. I'm also an author. I am the author of the Kelly Turnbull series of conservative action novels, which has sold hundreds of thousands of copies. And you can go get those on Amazon. But you should also go and get American Warlord. It's my new novel. It's coming out on Election Day, November 3rd. I don't know if that's auspicious or not. We're going to talk about whether Election Day will be auspicious or not, to be sure. But you can get American Warlord on Amazon. You should go pre-order it. American Warlord. It's a fun novel. It's really cool. You'll love American Warlord. Let's get right into it. Let's take a moment and appreciate where we are. Let's be present in the glory that is having President Donald Trump, because we're not always going to have him as a president. I'm sorry to say. I feel like it was under Reagan, you just assumed it would go on forever. But times will change. He will move on to do other things. But while he's here, let's enjoy him. Let's savor the uniqueness of having a president who takes America's side in a fight. Cut number one.
4: Well, we've had great conversations. I think we're the most respected country in the world. But 2 years ago, we were laughed at. We were mocked. We were like a bunch of fools. We're the most respected country anywhere in the world by far. And that's the way it goes. Thank you.
23: We're the most respected country in the world. And if you look at things and ignore the garbage regime media, you'll understand why, because Donald Trump is resetting the strategic chessboard. You remember that game Risk you used to play when you were a kid? Donald Trump's doing it in real life. He's getting the choke points. He's taking opposing pieces off the board. He is setting America up for a century of success. I'm not overplaying it. I got a little background in this. I am a graduate of the United States Army War College. Again, it's a party war college, I get it, but I've got my master's in strategic studies, and I think I know a little about this stuff, and what I see is win after win after win. What about Iran, Kurt? What about Iran? There's this thing called strategic patience. You need to start having it. While Xi is here in America, Xi, president of our most dangerous opponent, Trump is still dealing with Iran. And he's dealing with them the hard way. Cut two.
5: On Iran, what are you going to be talking about?
4: We'll see. I'll be talking about that and many other subjects. We'll see. But it's all coming along well, including that.
23: Yes, he's going to be talking about Iran with Xi, and Xi's got a lot to talk about because Trump is taking Xi's resources. The Chinese don't have oil. They need to get it from somewhere. They were getting it from Venezuela. Well, that's done, right? They were getting it from Iran. That's not happening anymore. We're blockading them. We are using the economic lever of national power. We've used the military lever. We've used the

0: regime turns on each other, not impossible. Two, we get some kind of uprising from the Iranian people. They probably killed 50,000 of their own population, so very, very difficult. And then three, to get the Iranians to, if they want to make a deal, to stick to the deal. As President Trump said at the beginning of August, he didn't think the Iranians were ready for a deal. We gave the MOU a try on June 3rd, and then the Iranians, a few weeks later, began firing the on ships in the strait and being very aggressive. And this time, if there is a deal, I guarantee you they're going to stick with it.
1: Of course, Benjamin Netanyahu was in New York City for the UN General Assembly. I guess Madani couldn't arrest him, did he? He gets up to address it, and a bunch of people walk out. What a bunch of losers. Cut number five.
2: Mr. President, before I begin, just a quick announcement. If there are any other moral cowards who haven't yet left this hall, please do so now. Thank you very much.
1: What a stud. Special Forces in Israel has led its country to defeat its enemies. He's an amazing guy. Here's what he had to say to these losers at the UN. Cut five.
2: Ladies and gentlemen, 14 years ago, I stood on this podium and I drew a red line. I vowed to prevent Iran's murderous dictatorship from developing atomic bombs, nuclear weapons aimed at destroying Israel, nuclear weapons that could threaten the entire world. That's exactly what we did. Now let me say something that might surprise you. Devastating Iran's nuclear facilities was hard. It was very hard to do. But for me, it was one of the easiest decisions I've ever had to make as Prime Minister.
1: Thank you, Benjamin Netanyahu, for doing a great job. You know, when the Iranians walked out, they put a picture of Qasem Soleimani on their desk. It was a jigsaw puzzle with a lot of pieces missing. I'm Kurt Schlichter. We'll be back with more of the Hugh Hewitt Show.
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8: Welcome back to Hugh Hewitt Show. I'm guest host Kurt Schlichter. And that's Hansen. And now, my next guest, of course, is Jim Hansen, president of World Strat. You can follow him at Jim Hansen, D.C. And you might think, yeah, I would go for Ballad of the Green Berets, but not me. No, I go for Hansen. Are you related in any way to these 90s power popsters?
9: No, and, you know, like everybody else, I would have bet they would all be in rehab and, you know, in deep trouble as the kid band they were. Turns out they all got married, had families, and are doing great. So more power to Hanson.
8: Amazingly, somebody made a joke about them to some, like, Greg Danzig or something. And he's like, no, man, those guys are really good musicians, and they're living their vision. It's like... Play it out for Hanson, baby. Well, speaking of fighting it out, there are a lot of people out there telling us that this war with Iran is going way too long. I'm of the opinion maybe Americans need to get a little more strategic patience. What do you think?
9: Well, okay, let's first agree that everybody would have been happier if the initial decapitation strike, when we whacked the 40 guys on the first night, would have toppled the regime. We all could have been quite a bit more pleased with that outcome than with what we've got now. It didn't happen. And I don't know that that was the goal. You know, it was one of those situations where let's do this. We're going to make sure they can't have quality command control. We want to degrade their ability to do bad things. And if that topples the regime, great. But the goal was to destroy all of their dangerous toys so they couldn't immediately build a nuke weapon or do other, you know, horrendous things. And at that point, we're now in the longer grind to saying, look, you guys are either going to capitulate and sign a deal, or over the long term, we're going to grind you to dust. We're going to send you on a one-way ticket to hell, as President Trump pointed out at the UN General Assembly.
8: Well, you know, Jim Hansen, the if you listen to regime media, which I never do, because when they're not lying, they're usually just wrong. They're telling me that, you're going to lose you Republicans are going to lose the midterms because everyone's sick of Iran and this war and everything. And yes, gas is about a dollar more a gallon. Okay. All right. That's true. As far as casualties, we've had 18 casualties. That is 18 is less than the platoon I led in the Persian Gulf War. I'm not running that down, running down the casualties naturally, but you've got to put things in perspective, and the American people seem unable to do that. This is the American people who ground their way through the Civil War, through World War I and World War II. What happened to us?
9: Well, so many things have happened to degrade our spirit and, you know, our stick-to-itiveness. But I think in this situation, the correct question is, would you rather have a president who refuses to face an imminent existential threat because he might lose the midterm elections, not his own position even, but just Congress? Or would you have somebody who's willing to take that political risk because it's the right thing to do and does something that he knows is going to damage him politically, not just with the other people, not just with the general public, but with his own party? There are plenty of people on the political right who are absolutely angry about this. And I can understand that, but I'd still rather someone who is willing to do the right thing and take the hits. And that's exactly what President Trump did.
8: Well, you know, Jim Hansen, there are many ways of fighting a war. There's, using the military, using diplomatic power, using economic power, which we're doing to Iran. We're strangling them right now. There's also information power. And right now, President Xi is in Washington, D.C. with Donald Trump, and it kind of looks like Xi's People's Republic of China, combining with local leftists and with tech oligarchs, are kind of working together on an information operation to shape the battlefield for AI development. Have you noticed how all this stuff spontaneously, you know, occurred? It just sort of happened, and of course, nothing just sort of occurs and happens.
9: Now, and throw in Bernie Sanders. So we've got our favorite commie here in the U.S. He said, oh, we got to stop it before we destroy the world. Look, the Anthropic and OpenAI guys, they're scared about their IPOs because they are burning truckloads of $100 bills to build these super cool AIs that people are using right now to make videos of rabbits bouncing on trampolines. that's not a sustainable business model, and that's going to cost them money. And when you do an IPO, you get a very deep audit before you can do that by the accounting firms who do that for a living, and they're pointing out, you're not making any money. You know, what's your plan to make money? So they're trying to say, we want some regulatory capture. We want the government to step in, you know, and stop our competitors and make us look better in comparison. Well, no, we're not going to do that. You know, and that obviously would help the Chinese, who are behind. You know, their best bet is to steal our IP, to take anything that we're doing, copy it, and try to make a Temu copy of it. You know, so they got Temu OpenAI, Temu Anthropic, Temu Claude. You know, and all those things. And they can't catch up unless we handcuff ourselves. So I think you nailed it. It is a combined, and they, whether they're working together or not, I don't know, but I suspect. But they are all have, they all do have the same goal, and their goal is to stop us from dominating. And guess what? President Trump ain't about all that. He's about global domination.
8: Well, you know, Jim, I'm not worried about dying from AI because I died when I froze to death from the second ice age, and I melted from the acid rain, and then I burned up from the global warming. By the way, did you hear? We haven't had any hurricanes this year. That's also the fault of global warming. Hey, have you ever seen a leftist panic where the remedy wasn't to immediately shut down all debate and give leftists all the things that they already always wanted?
9: Yeah, they're not comically bad at this point. And I think the thing is, they've been getting away with it for a long time. As you mentioned, the first or the second ice age thing, and that was back in the 70s.
8: Yep.
9: You know, like, oh, and then you had the ozone layer, which I think might have been real. But they continue to use the same playbook until it doesn't work. The problem is, I think people have caught on to the fact that constant panic, you know, oh, the kids are going to die unless we trans them. No, they're probably not. Actually, they're going to die if we do trans them, as it turns out from some studies up in Scandinavia. So all of their panic mongering and doom mongering, you know, Greta Thunberg jumping from one, oh, this is the worst thing. The current thing is this is the worst thing. We're not buying it. You know, we understand that there are dangers, and we understand that we have a responsibility to act responsibly. But they don't seem to follow that. And I promise I will go ahead and trust them when they start playing by their own rules.
8: Well, you know, Jim, I'm still trying to figure out exactly how AI is going to kill us all. Is it going to, you know, add, you know, subtly add, you know, a pinch of strychnine to the barbecue rub recipe that I asked it for, you know? Trick me into offing myself somehow. I don't know. Nobody ever squares that circle with how AI is going to turn into Skynet. But whatever. Jim, can you join me in the next segment and let's talk about the midterms?
9: Absolutely.
8: Looking forward to it. Come back for me, Kurt Schlichter, and more Jim Hansen here on The Hugh Hewitt Show, right after this.
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8: Welcome back to the Hugh Hewitt Show. I'm guest host Kurt Schlichter. That, of course, is Husker Du with Divide and Conquer. It rocks! And so does my guest, Jim Hansen, and we'll be continuing our conversation. Let's turn to the midterms, Jim. Everybody's telling me we're doomed. We're being divided. We're being conquered. We're going to be destroyed. What do you say?
9: I think if anything could destroy us, it's that Minnesota nerd wave music you listen to. I love almost everything. I can't deal with that. Here's one thing I'm sure of. Nobody knows how to poll anymore. Okay, I don't think you can accurately poll. So you keep seeing these things like James Tallarico is ahead in Texas. What Texas is that?
8: You know,
9: is
8: ain't
9: there
8: the one
9: an
8: I'm in.
9: Texas I'm not aware of?
8: Ain't
9: no,
8: the one
9: it's
8: I'm
9: not.
8: In.
9: And you know, and you look, I think there's a couple things aside from that. You know, we'll go to the places where you need to and support the candidates you need to. But I think there's a couple gifts to the right in this. One is Tallarico, because he is a world-class freakazoid robot of his own, you know, demented type.
8: Oh, yes.
9: And having him against, you know, I don't know what people think of Paxton. Doesn't matter. Paxton's normal. Paxton's just a dude. He's a politician. Tallarico is a freak. Then you've got my boy Abdul El Sayed in Michigan. I love this guy because he's an Islamist. He's got everything that normal people hate. And he's got Hassan Piker, who is another, you know, tremendous gift to the Republicans, who's campaigning with him. Now he's like, well, he didn't actually campaign with me. He's like, dude, you invited him to your rallies. He spoke. He said, I hate America, and so does Abdul. You know, that's what we've got going for us. We need to run against that and say, let JD and Trump cook for the next 2 years because America's coming back.
8: Well, look, I think you left out something. You left out Susan Collins running against the dude who, like, had kids with his second cousin. It's like the most hilarious joke in Eurotrip.
9: Right. And it was the better alternative to the Nazi tattoo guy. You know? I don't know.
8: Our candidate was so bad. We went to the dude who's, cavorting with his second cousin. I mean, yuck! I mean, it's just, oh, gross! Have you had a chance to take a look at the race down in Georgia with Mike Collins, who was here on the Hugh Hewitt Show yesterday?
9: Yeah, and I think there's, you know, that's one of those places Georgia should be. I mean, it's got Atlanta, which pulls it towards the blue side, but it's also, the rest of that state is so red that I think at some level that needs to come back to reality. So I'd like to think we could pick up some ground in Georgia. But, you know, like I said, we'll see. I'm not willing to trust the polling. So that one, you tell me how that's going to work.
8: Well, look, I'm pretty impressed by Mike Collins. He's resolutely normal, which is more than I could say for most of these Democrats. They're just all so weird, right?
9: They thought that's the thing. Yeah, I think they decided that, no, we haven't been crazy enough. You know, and they keep saying it's like we have never tried, you know, true socialism. We have never tried true crazy leftist socialism. And they said, yeah, no, we are Democrat socialists. So they're now adopting it. And I say, more power to you. Bring it. Tell the truth. Take off the mask.
8: Look, I think there are a lot of us Republicans. Some of us are mad about the Iran war for reasons that escape us, as we discussed in the previous segment. Others are mad because Trump hasn't done all the things that he said he was going to do immediately, instantly, within 2 years. At the end of the day, the alternative is a bunch of kid-castrating, communist, Hamas-hugging freaks.
9: Yeah, we are blessed by having enemies who are awful. And I think the difficult thing is, okay, there's a lot of things to argue about and say they aren't going good. And look, we've got a Sprinter van. I buy diesel. Okay,
8: yeah.
9: That's painful to fill that thing up now. And it's true. So let's not pretend that's not a bad thing. But let's not pretend it's going to change, or it's not going to change, because it will go down. The straits are opening. You know, that is going to flip itself the other way, and that will change. What President Trump has done, is anybody remember the borders closed? You know, have we not destroyed DEI in almost every major organization? You know, the colleges now can't do it. They're paying the administration for their previous sins. Corporate America can't do it. You can't discriminate on the basis of race anymore. I'm pretty sure I was voting for that as much as I was voting for anything else when, you know, it was time for Trump, too.
8: Well, that's right, Jim. We're having a crisis of what have you done for me lately. And Trump, in a way, is a victim of his own success. Yeah, you got all those things done, but what else is there? Well, there's plenty more to come.
9: Everything.
8: Yeah, if you keep the Congress in Republican hands, dummies. I'm Kurt Schlichter. Thank you, Jim Hansen of World Strat. We'll be right back with more Hugh Hewitt Show.
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18: 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You broke my wheel, but what a thrill. Goodness gracious, with balls of fire. I left it love.
8: Welcome back to the Hugh Hewitt Show. I'm guest host Kurt Schlichter. Of course, that's Jerry Lee Lewis. And I'm playing him for two reasons. First, we brought up Troy Jackson. He's the Democrat slash communist, to the extent those two words differ, who's running against Susan Collins in Maine for the United States Senate. And why would I play Jerry Lee Lewis in connection with Troy Jackson? Because they both got together with their cousins. Ah! Gross! Nasty! Here's how bad the Democrats are in Maine. They had a guy with a Nazi tattoo who was so reprehensible on so many levels, they're like, get me the guy who's doing his cousin. Get me that guy. That's a step up for us. The guy who's intimate with his cousin. Let's go that direction. A new poll came out, and I don't trust any of the polls. I'm just throwing this out there because it's interesting. Susan Collins up 3 on this guy. Susan Collins is never up in polls in Maine, except when there's an actual election. Then she's like 8 points ahead. So make of that what you will. But if you write off Susan Collins, you are a fool. At Great Balls of Fire is also applicable to Benjamin Netanyahu, who deserves enormous credit for being brave enough to take on the terrorists of Hamas, the terrorists of Hezbollah, and the terrorist mullahs in Iran side by side with the Americans before the Iranians can put a great ball of fire over Tel Aviv or New York. And how do I know that they would? Somebody asked me yesterday, how do you know they do that? Because they've been telling me death to America for 50 years. Okay, there's a benefit of being old. It's called experience. When someone tells you he wants you dead, you should probably listen to him. Cut number 19, Benjamin Netanyahu at the UN.
19: Tyrants the world over seek to threaten us. They seek to undermine our resolve with their campaign of lies. But ultimately, as on the military battlefield, the Jewish people will prevail. It will take time. It will take time to vanquish the lies. It will take time for the world to acknowledge what is so plain to see, that Hamas used Palestinian civilians as human shields, that it used hospitals, schools, mosques as terrorist command posts, that is so much of the food we let into Gaza. And while Hamas did everything possible to keep Palestinian civilians in harm's way, often at gunpoint, Israel did everything possible to get them out of harm's way. We sent millions of text messages warning civilians to leave combat areas. We made millions of phone calls. We dropped millions of leaflets. I want to ask you some questions. What genocidal regime gives a million polio vaccinations to the enemy's population? What genocidal regime enables the distribution of 2 million tons of food into Gaza? That's a ton for every person. Accusing Israel of genocide is the greatest lie of the century. If you want to know how big a lie, if you want to know how absurd it is, listen to Colonel John Spencer. He's head of urban warfare studies at West Point. He's considered one of the world's, or perhaps the world's foremost expert on urban warfare. I think he's with us today. Colonel Spencer has studied every urban war from antiquity to modern times, from ancient Greece to Mosul to Gaza. And here's what Colonel Spencer says. Israel has done more to prevent civilian casualties in war than any other military in history. In history. We've taken innumerable steps to protect the civilian population. Is this genocide? Of course not. It's the opposite of genocide. So to all those that are spreading these lies about my country and about our brave soldiers, whether they sit in this hall or in the office of the anti-Semitic mayor of New York, I say this. Shame on you. Shame on you for distorting the facts. Shame on you for inverting victim and aggressor. Shame on you for spitting in the face of truth.
8: That's Benjamin Netanyahu laying it down. And frankly, it's amazing. It is so great to hear somebody speak with such clarity and such honesty. He's absolutely right. Look, if I have any objection to how the Israelis have conducted their wars, it's that they're too nice, that they haven't gone far enough. When somebody starts a rape and murder spree in your country, they have to pay. Everybody who did it has to die. Everybody who helps them has to pay. That's just the way it's got to be. In Israel, Israel is going far above and beyond any reasonable expectation for protecting the enemy, enemy civilians, the enemy fighters are hiding behind. They are hiding behind their own people. It's disgraceful, it's disgusting, and it's cowardly. I love the clarity of Benjamin Netanyahu. Here's more. Cut 20.
19: But despite the pain, despite the agony, we do not give in. In a recent post before he was attacked, Netanyahu wrote this. Listen to this. We have no other country. It's a privilege to defend it. To Netanyahu and to all the heroes of Israel, I pledge a sacred vow. Your sacrifice will not be in vain. We will continue to defend our state. We will continue to win because we have no other choice.
8: Now that's Benjamin Netanyahu at the UN. Laying it out. But you know what? Israel has an ally, the United States of America, led by President Trump. Don't listen to leftists. Don't listen to communists. Don't listen to the Hamas huggers. We're standing with Israel because Israel is fighting our fight. It's fighting our war against our enemies. I'm Kurt Schlichter. This is the Hugh Hewitt Show. Stick around for more.
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0: Welcome back to the Hugh Hewitt Show. I'm guest host Kurt Schlichter, a little Weird Al Yankovic, not to be confused with Weird James Tallarico. 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Well, look, as you know, Xi is in the House, President Xi. He is, and the House, of course, is the White House. Donald Trump's taking him around, and Donald Trump just keeps, every day, I just say, gosh, can't this, please let this go on forever, and you know that someday it's going to end. Cut number 21, please.
1: Trump,
0: For those of you listening on the Salem Radio Network instead of the Salem News Channel, Trump was showing him the portraits of the presidents, and they came to the portrait of Joe Biden, which is an auto pen. And I know, yeah. Trump, well, Donald Trump has no dignity. He's breaking all the norms and the rules. Dude, your friends tried to kill him several times. You tried to throw him in jail for the rest of your life. I think he can make fun of Biden. I think I'm gonna give him a pass on that not exactly being how most presidents would act. I think he's gonna get a bye on this one. I'm not going to get too upset about it. If you want to get back to norms and stuff, stop shooting at him. I'm Kurt Schlichter. This is the Hugh Hewitt Show. We got two more hours of this, so stick around.
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3: This hour from Town Hall, I'm Ron Taylor. The 2026 midterm campaign is heating up and North Carolina is drawing national attention. Vice President J.D. Vance was in Greensboro last week to campaign for Republican Senate nominee Michael Whatley, who faces former Democrat Governor Roy Cooper in the race for the Senate seat that will be vacated by outgoing Senator Tom Tillis. This race could impact the Republican slim Senate majority. The Vice President says when Democrats were in charge, the American people suffered.
4: But for years, for 4 years under Joe Biden and congressional Democrats, America was run by a party that prioritized the needs of everybody else, everybody but you. They prioritized massive corporations. They prioritized the far left NGOs. They prioritized illegal immigrants. And of course, as I've learned over the past few months, they prioritized a whole lot of fraudsters. And we know exactly what happened as a result.
3: A popular type of weight loss drug may be causing problems with people's eyesight.
5: Millions of Americans are on weight loss drugs, but now some are filing a lawsuit against the companies of GLP-1 drugs, claiming they were not warned of a rare type of sudden vision loss as a side effect. Common Spirit St. Anthony North Hospital CMO Dr. Crystal Tamara specializes in weight loss medicine.
6: When we have rapid changes in blood sugar in people who have type 2 diabetes, which we use these medications for, that they can have issues with blurry vision or even an increase in something called diabetic retinopathy.
5: She says there is a small risk of sudden permanent vision loss, but overall the benefits continue to outweigh the risk. And I'm Scott Pringle.
3: Police have evacuated homes near a U.S. base in England and have arrested several men over suspected explosive offenses. And two separate mass shootings in different townships in South Africa has left 27 people dead. This is townhall.com.
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3: It's the time of year for asthma flare-ups.
8: Dr. Megan Conroy at the Ohio State University Wexner Medical Center says changes in temperature, humidity, and pollens will really impact airway inflammation, and that's the driver of asthma.
9: We also see increase in circulation of respiratory viruses, so the common cold virus, and others that start to circulate in the fall. These are the most common causes of asthma flares. But we also see increase in pollens like ragweed.
8: She recommends people take all medications as prescribed, no matter how frequently symptoms of asthma occur. I'm Jim Forbes.
3: A U.S. population study found stroke rates among young adults aged 20 to 54 has nearly doubled. The study's author from the University of Cincinnati said more people are surviving strokes, which means more younger adults may also find themselves living with the long-term effects. You'll find breaking news and analysis at townhall.com. A proposed federal fee on electric vehicles will not take effect next month because the transportation bill containing it has stalled in Congress.
10: The proposal would charge electric vehicle owners $130 per year and was set to start next month, with plug-in hybrid owners paying $35 annually. Lawmakers said the fees intended to help replace gas tax revenue used to fund roads and transit, since EV drivers don't pay the same amount of federal gas tax. Congress instead approved a temporary transportation funding extension through December 11th, keeping current funding levels in place. The fee on EV owners could still return if lawmakers reach a deal on a long-term transportation bill. In Washington, I'm Scott Carr.
3: More problems for troubled Volkswagen. The automaker is recalling 2.86 million Volkswagen and Audi branded vehicles as a precautionary measure that could cause a loss of steering. More on these stories at townhall.com.
1: Hey, I am Brant, and her name is Sherry, and she's a friend and a colleague of mine, and we were just praying for her, actually, because she had a major surgery she just went through.
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12: Welcome back to the Hugh Hewitt Show. I'm guest host Kurt Schlichter, and it's a real pleasure to welcome my next guest. He's more than just a patriot. He's a good friend of mine. Rob Manis. He is the author of You Can Do It, which you ought to go get on Amazon right away. It's a great book, especially if you want to learn how to be a leader. And he is a leader. He's a retired United States Air Force colonel, a B-1 weapons officer, commanded at multiple levels. He is a podcaster. He's got the Rob Manis Show. You can follow him on Twitter at Rob Manis. And, of course, Rob was part of the elite War College Senior Service College Task Force that I was part of that was, trashed by the Washington Post. Which designated us both massively influential conservative influencers. So, Rob, how's it feel to be a massively influential conservative influencer?
13: Absolutely wonderful. Thanks for coining that term, Kurt. I was just on my own show with Tom Anderson, Cynical Publicist. We spent an hour talking about the whining fake news media. So we had a great time.
12: Well, I've got an article called Beat the Press in at Town Hall right now, where I'm a senior columnist. You should go read Beat the Press. It advocates that you, in fact, beat the press. How did, you and I, and guys like Cynical Publius, many veterans, we're very mission-focused, and we're kind of straightforward about things. And then we deal with the regime media, and they're just a bunch of slippery, lying weasels. And I say as an attorney who has a lot of experience with slippery, lying weasels.
13: Yeah. Weasel words. The term weasel words, Kurt, is something that I've heard a lot of all my life, but I've never heard it used more than in the about or in the presence of these so-called journalists that think they're these professionals that should have a say in who gets to be a member of the press and where they can go, and that they have a right to go into the White House because they're a valid member of the press, even though they are really on a propaganda mission of anti, I don't know if it's anti-Donald Trump, anti-America. You can't really tell, but weasel words is how they do their job. So they can sit back like our buddy old Lamont there tried to do this morning. Once again, and say, well, we stand by our story. It's accurate. Nobody disagreed with us. Well, that's just wrong. Thousands, tens of thousands, probably a million people at this point by now, we've heard from the three of us that believed their fake news fabricated story that we were hired by Pete Hegseth secretly to amplify his message and attack his critics. That's the story they told, and they're not going to weasel word their way out of it.
12: Yeah, it was false. It was completely false. What we were hired to do was look at the senior service colleges, the war colleges, and you're a graduate of two of them, Air Force and Navy. I'm a graduate of Army. Tom is industrial, or the Eisenhower School, which is the industrial war college. And we were brought in to look at it to see how we could improve senior leaders. And that brings us to our next, my next point, which is Pete Hegseth this week came out and said, hey, I'm going to start testing the colonels and captains who want to become flag officers, generals and admirals. Not just look at them on paper, but put them in the cauldron, see what happens. Let's see how they react under pressure and see if they are worthy of leading our troops. What do you think of that innovation?
13: I think it's exceptionally well done policy, Kurt. It's being inserted into the promotion system, from what I understand, and it should have a huge play in whether somebody becomes a general or an admiral, no matter what service they're in, because it's following a model from a guy named George C. Marshall and a small team of generals and other mid-level officers that put together something called the Louisiana Maneuvers. Just before World War II, where they actually took their army generals and all of the troops and did a live, on-the-ground, in-person war game in and around Louisiana, all over the other states that were adjoining them. They didn't do it on military bases. They did it out in the countryside exactly the way they would do it in Germany and in Western Europe. When the real thing actually happened and we had to go against Hitler and defeat him. And you know what General Marshall said? He said, I'd sure as heck like to rather see folks make big mistakes that will get people killed in Louisiana than in Germany or in Western Europe going through France trying to get to Hitler. And that's exactly what that was about. But the other thing that it was about is it was a screening process that resulted in generals like Dwight Eisenhower going from a colonel to general and even four-star general in very short order because they were able to demonstrate exactly how good they were going to be in a combat situation and under stress. And that's the key here.
12: Well, Rob, you're absolutely right. And I want to emphasize that our job working examining the war college is long over. We are not government employees for any of the little toads out there who may want to think that we're somehow being compensated to have hold opinions we've held since we were lieutenants, which is
13: I actually wrote about the Louisiana maneuvers 2 years ago, and then about a year ago this December, I wrote articles about that, advocating for this type of evaluation to be done.

0: And I'm ecstatic that they're going to do it, because it should be taking people that have graduated from War College prepared to be able to successfully pass that evaluation if they're being considered for general officer.
1: Well, you know, we were senior leaders. We weren't generals, but we were both full colonels. So was Senator Publius, Tom Anderson. There's a lot of great colonels out there that you can see on social media and who are writing commentary. And when we talk about these things, for us it's personal, because each and every one of us, sure, Rob, has been there when a young soldier bore the burden of a bad decision by a senior officer. Sometimes a senior officer made a decision that got them hurt or killed. And our commitment is to never let that happen again if we can do anything about it. Everything, when you see retired officers get out there and say, hey, it's great that we're being tough on generals. It's great that we're demanding high standards. It's not because we're jerks, and we're certainly not political puppets. We care about our troops. All we care about is doing what we need to do to get those young soldiers, airmen, Coast Guardsmen, Marines, sailors, whatever the heck they are in the Space Force, the best leadership possible so they can come home to their families.
0: Oh, you're absolutely right. You know, we've seen it time and time again. And this evaluation will put these potential generals and admirals under the right stresses.
1: Yep.
0: So that you can see the decisions being made, and you'll be able to see what the outcome of it is, because it's my understanding that a lot of this opposition force, some of it's going to be done by artificial intelligence. But
1: well, Rob, we're up against a hard break. Get his book, What You Can Do. It's a great book, and Rob Manis is a great man. I'm Kurt Schlichter. This is the Hugh Hewitt Show. Stick around. We got a lot more to come.
2: Thank you, Kurt Schlichter. I know you're going to be in there a lot this week. 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
6: Welcome back to the Hugh Hewitt Show. I'm guest host Kurt Schlichter. I'm joined by Vic Mattis. He's a Free Beacon Weekend / Culture editor and a co-host of the Getting Hammered podcast. Vic, I had your co-host on the Getting Hammered podcast, Mary Catherine Hamm, on the show, I think, Monday, and I just said, Nicole Hannah-Jones, go, and that was good for a whole segment. What do you think of that remarkable New York Times editorial?
7: Well, hello, Kurt. You can probably give Mary Catherine 3 hours, and that just gets her started in talking about Nicole Hannah-Jones. We're not surprised because this is the kind of thing that we've been saying, and nobody's listening to us on the other side because they want to believe, you know, this very, very important reporter, writer who occasionally writes for the New York Times, and to disagree with her, you'll be called a racist anyway, so everybody from the public school system to the teachers' unions to members of the mainstream media, they just, you know, heap praise upon praise over this woman. And then she gets, as I said on Getting Hammered, it's like she got mugged by reality, but she has yet to ID the mugger. She's not sure who it is. She's almost there, Kurt. Everyone's like, oh, maybe, you know, the scales have fallen off her eyes, but not quite there yet, and I think we just have to help her along the way. Her daughter certainly did an amazing job in helping her realize that what she did was, frankly, a terrible mistake.
6: Well, what she did was she basically put her young daughter in a garbage inner city school run by Democrats and public employee unions. Her daughter didn't learn to read, didn't learn to do math, and was basically subjected to the kind of chaos that these people tolerate because they don't care about educating young black and Hispanic kids. And that's just the truth. And Hannah Nicole Jones, you know, last to know. But, you know, Vic, she can't get that last 10 yards to really make the point where she gets in the end zone and realizes everything I believed was a lie.
7: No, because that would be the most painful part for her, is to realize that everything she's been doing has been wrong. And again, we talked about this on the show. You know, are these people in on the con, or are they truly that naive? And in her case, she was truly naive. I mean, she seems to really believe that it can't possibly be that it's the system that's the problem here. And she'd rather still feel comforted by, you know, vilifying conservatives. As if there's any conservatives in these big schools, in these big school districts or in these blue cities that are responsible for this. And as I mentioned, blaming charter schools that they're the problem because, you know, rather than improving them and having students go to those schools and do better, let's keep them here. All we need is a little bit more money. And frankly, that's what she herself said. You know, she's a New York Times reporter. She has a lot of influence. She can make changes. She can donate more money to the PTA. And that will change everything. And it's also the other big question is, how is it that she didn't know her daughter had serious math problems until she was, what, 16? So there are parental issues, and then there are obviously institutional issues at play here, and both of which are bad. So, again, give her a lot of credit for writing this piece and the Times for publishing it, even if she doesn't come around fully to realizing who is to blame here. But it's good for the rest of us. At least we can say we told you so.
6: Well, Vic, I see this troubling trend of a certain kind of woman sacrificing her children on the altar of wokeness, whether it's abortion, whether it's supporting Lindsey Clancy, who literally sacrificed them, whether it's these Munchausen mommies who support the mutilation of their kids because, well, he looked at a Barbie cross-eyed once. And then this. They're willing to allow active harm to their children so they can be seen as conforming to this kind of woke leftist ideology. It's bizarre, not just bizarre, it's horrifying.
7: Mm-hmm. Yeah, they're all in on it. And, I mean, there's no turning back for them, sadly. And we see this. I mean, you know, you could take it to the absolute extreme, Kurt, which is like, you know, the protesters outside the UN who are Queers for Palestine. It makes absolutely zero sense. And the same thing with these women or these mothers, you know, who bring children, who bring their daughters to abortion rallies or to, as you mentioned, the Lindsey Clancy case. It's not good for the kids. But with any luck, these children do realize eventually, hoping that no harm comes to them, that what their mother or what their parent did to them was insane. And so, I mean, it's a long struggle here, and it's generational. But we're seeing this, you know, a pushback that's beginning to happen. I mean, you have, you know, people who are detransitioning, and that is, for example, being downplayed in lots of the media. But this is something that's happening, and eventually that's going to, you know, there will be some level of vindication. It'll be also a very sad moment when people finally realize, if they're able to admit, that they were wrong all this time. But, yeah, they're totally driven by these extreme views, and they're not going back.
6: Well, Vic, I'm hearing that young males particularly are extremely reactionary. They have seen what's going on from COVID, from the woke lies. They see many of them betrayed by their own mother for her own narcissistic purposes. And they're just, I mean, these guys make me look like Alan Alda.
7: Yeah.
6: You know what I'm saying? There's going to be hell to pay. I'm going to be dead by then, but dang.
7: I really hope it doesn't take that long, but, you know, Leonel Shriver had that novel that was a bestseller, and she herself is not a conservative, but she's realistic about the well-meaning woke mother who brings in the, you know, illegal immigrants to live with her because, you know, she's so loving. And it was based on this premise from Mayor Eric Adams that, you know, they would pay families to house the, you know, illegals. And it's an amazing novel because who figures out that this whole thing is a scam and that she's being used by these people and gang members come into her house? But the son, you know, it's the son who grows up and nobody cares for him because he doesn't fit into any of these identitarian categories that matter. Chris Scalia reviewed it for us. It's terrific. And the author, again, is Leonel Shriver. It's really quite something. And you hit the nail right on the head there, though.
6: Well, Vic, we've got a midterm election coming up, and we only got about 30, 40 seconds left.
7: Yeah.
6: Do you think we have seen Hannah Nicole Jones or Nicole Hannah Jones and these crazy wine women and all the crazy wokeness, that's the alternative. Do you think that conservatives who are a little unhappy with Trump, unsatisfied with him in the Senate, do you think they're going to sit this out, or do you think they're going to say, I can't let crazy prevail?
7: Well, I think certainly the conservatives are not going to let crazy prevail. And I mean, you know, they know what the difference is, but what is the alternative here? And we're talking about people like Daria Lisa Chevalier, you know, Alice Chevalier, and insane people. Well, you got to stay focused. You got to keep to that message because, you know, if they take the House, they take the Senate, that's bad news for everybody.
6: It sure is. Vic Mattis from the Free Beacon, Getting Hammered podcast, which I'm going to go listen to in the hot tub here at the Schlichter Rancho as soon as we're done with the Hugh Hewitt Show. But we got more to come. Stick around.
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0: We are back on the Hugh Hewitt Show. I'm guest host Kurt Schlichter. Of course, that's Spinal Tap with their smash hit. I think it was from when they were the Thamesmen. 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You guys got to hear this. This is Alaska Senate candidate Mary Pelota, and she's at a gaggle, and she's running away from questions about how she treats her staff. Cut number 11.
1: Mary, do you have a response to the New York Times?
2: Anything more about the New York Times report?
3: Hey, guys. We can get you a statement. We're happy to chat later.
1: Okay. Any response to the allegations that she called multiple staffers homophobic slurs?
3: We can get you a statement on this later. I have a statement that's in the Times. You can refer to that.
1: Okay.
3: I haven't read the piece myself.
1: Okay.
3: Yet. But appreciate you guys coming out.
1: Thank you.
3: We'll get you something. You have my number.
2: I mean, is there any credence to the claims that she pushed a staffer hearing?
3: There's a statement in the Times. There will.
1: Mary, would you like to respond to the New York Times article?
0: There she goes, driving away, Mary Pelota, not wanting to answer questions about how she treats her staff. Apparently she pushes and shoves them, yells at them, calls them politically incorrect things. And I'm not going to say the words that she used. They're not nice words. They're not words that you want on here on the Hugh Hewitt Show. There may be children about. And, of course, Kurt Schlichter, guest host extraordinaire, I am known for my unwillingness to utter profanities, obscenities, or vulgarities. I'm sorry, that noise you're hearing, if you're not watching on the Salem news channel, is my eyes rolling in the back of my head. Apparently, one of her other crimes, and this is my favorite, is she had a pet chameleon, and its name was Meatball, and she was making her staffers feed Meatball. It's like, hey, staffer, hey, intern, go feed Meatball. It's my lizard. Do they even have lizards in Alaska? I mean, that's just weird. Shouldn't it be a grizzly bear or a walrus? I don't know. I'm guest host Kurt Schlichter. This is a Hugh Hewitt show. We're feeding Meatball here for another hour or so, so stick around.
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0: Welcome back to the Hugh Hewitt Show. I'm Kurt Schlicker, retired United States Army Infantry Colonel, trial lawyer, senior columnist over at townhall.com. I'd like to welcome the editor-in-chief of Jewish Insider. You can follow him at Josh Kroshauer on the Twitter machine. Josh, welcome to the show, and maybe you can explain to me why all these representatives of other countries walked out ostentatiously when Benjamin Netanyahu got up to speak to the United Nations General Assembly, because I found it cowardly and, frankly, disgraceful.
11: Well, Kurt, good to be back with you. Isn't that par for the course at the United Nations?
0: Yes.
11: This is the institution, after all, that voted to declare that Zionism is racism back in 1975 before it withdrew that resolution, and, you know, over a decade later. So this is a body that is filled with, you know, some of the worst totalitarian regimes, dictators, some really bad actors that are each get one vote in the General Assembly. So a lot of it was, I will say, it was a pretty empty room in Turtle Bay today. But, you know, this is something that Netanyahu and the Israeli leadership writ large has faced for many, many years at the United Nations, that it's because of the close U.S.-Israel alliance and alliances with democracies and key allies that has provided its support, not the kind of tin pot dictatorships that fill up so many of those seats in the General Assembly.
0: Well, look, I find that troubling. I find the rise of anti-Semitism and the legitimizing of it among people who should damn well know better to be really disgraceful. It's happening internationally. Right now in Ireland, they're having a spasm because an Israeli team is playing soccer, and they want to ban the Israeli team, and that's a giant frenzy. Here in America, there are Democrat candidates who actively hate the Jewish people, and they're accepted and supported. I'm baffled by this.
11: Yeah, I mean, look, you're seeing the extremes become mainstream in the Democratic Party, especially in the Michigan Senate race, where Abdul El-Sayed certainly has a credible chance of winning a Senate seat, despite holding positions that would have probably forced him to drop out of the race if this was an election held 5 or 10 years ago. His views, his unwillingness to condemn Hassan Piker, who anti-American, anti-Semitic, pro-terrorism talker, for some reason he will not condemn someone who campaigned for him, who was a surrogate for him, and I think we know why, for the very reason that he did campaign for him during the primary, and it's an inconvenient truth that a lot of people don't want to reckon with, don't want to confront. The fact that, you know, actually El-Sayed, interestingly enough, was asked by an Iranian-American whose family was being tortured by the Iranian regime at a town hall this week, whether he could speak out against the Iranian regime that murdered 50,000 protesters in Iran. And he couldn't do it. He wouldn't do it at a town hall. So this is who the guy is. This is what his worldview is. And I think it's made a lot of voters very uncomfortable, and a lot of Democrats, frankly, very uncomfortable, even though I will say that most Democrats have gotten behind him and endorsed his candidacy, despite the fact that he holds some quite radical positions on foreign policy and beyond.
0: With the Democrat Party going down this road, we hear about potential Democrat candidates like Josh Shapiro and John Ossoff, who are both Jewish. Look, it's crystal clear to everyone that Josh Shapiro should have been Kamala Harris's running mate. I mean, it was the simplest call in the world, and we all know exactly why he wasn't. And he wasn't chosen because he was Jewish, and Kamala Harris knew that a Jewish vice presidential candidate was going to hurt her with Democrats. And it's embarrassing to say that about one of the two major parties in my country. But I think it's true. How how do Jewish Americans, as editor-in-chief of Jewish Insider, this has to be a topic of discussion, how are Jewish Americans looking at this issue? Are they scared? Are they horrified? Are they going to become Republicans en masse?
11: Well, I'll give you some data, Kurt, which, you know, we like to look at the numbers and crunch the polls. 65%, I mean, even though Trump did pretty well with Jewish voters historically, you still had about 65 to 70% in the 2024 presidential election that voted for Kamala Harris. So there's still a very Democratic-leaning constituent, Democratic-friendly constituency. There was a story in the Free Press this week where one of their reporters went to Temple Israel, which is a Reform Jewish congregation where the terrorist, the extremist terrorist almost like drove into the synagogue and nearly killed dozens of preschoolers. And it's a pretty liberal congregation. I would say that almost everyone there, I would say 80%, 90%, fair to say, voted Democrat in the last election, given, voter trends. And one of the congregants said that at this point right now, 70% of them probably, give or take, are going to be voting Republican for Mike Rogers in the Michigan Senate race. So that is a liberal-minded Jewish congregation that was sort of mugged by the ugly reality of what's going on in that community, in that neck of the woods, where you have people who, a candidate, obviously, who said hurt people when he was responding to the terrorist attack there. And, it's kind of remarkable to see a swing of that magnitude, but it's hard to find at least folks within the Jewish community, people who are institutionally involved, who are engaged in any way. It's hard to find them being able to stomach El Sayed. His candidacy has really created a divide. I think many, many voters in Jewish voters in Michigan lean left and agree with the Democrats on a lot of domestic policy. But when you have someone who doesn't recognize the state of Israel as a Jewish state, unleashing slur after slur against the country and can't even condemn unequivocally a terrorist attack in his own backyard, it's just too much for Jewish Democrats, many of them at least, to handle in that state.
0: We've only got about 30 seconds. What about other states? I'm here in Texas. We have Tallarico, who's pretending to be Christian. He's got some weird heresy stuff going on. He's going to be as anti-Semitic as Abdul El-Sayed. His votes will be interchangeable. We've only got about 10 seconds. Do you think that Jewish voters are going to say, no, I'm going with a Republican. I can't risk it?
11: Yeah, it does depend on the state. I mean, I think it really, if you have a Republican who has a pragmatic record and you have a Democrat with an extreme record, that's going to be the formula where you can see the votes swing.
0: Well, Josh Proshauer, Jewish Insider, thanks for joining me here on the Hugh Hewitt Show. I'm guest host Kurt Schlichter. We're going to be right back with more.
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0: Feeling hot here in Texas. I'm Kurt Schlichter, guest hosting for Hugh Hewitt. We've got another great hour coming up of incredible stuff, so you're going to want to stick around. But first, let me tell you about Best Hot Grill. 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Well, damn it, I love meat. Beef, pork, chicken. I love diversity. And if you love meat, you need a Best Hot Grill. 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And as a special bonus, if you're grilling meat, you will drive away friends of James Tallarico. Yeah, we're going to talk more about James Tallarico in the final hour that's coming up. We've got Eric Wesson. He's the Solicitor General of Iowa and a great Twitter follower for those who tweet. There's so much litigation going on that it's hard to keep up. It's hard to keep it all straight. Eric does it. Eric's going to break us down for us. And also Cam Arcand, he is the Town Hall Washington correspondent, young guy, new to the beat. He's going to come here. He's going to tell us about what's happening with Xi, what's happening all over Washington. And, frankly, I'm going to leverage his youth to get a little idea of what young people are thinking right about now as the midterms come up. It's, many of us are in an older demographic. But young guys, particularly young males, they've got problems we didn't face. They've got challenges we didn't have to overcome. Yeah, we overcame our own. I'm not saying it was easy for us. I mean, I was a platoon leader when I was 23 years old. Not easy. But it's worth considering, because these guys got to take over after we retire to our porches and iced tea. I'm Kurt Schlichter. This is the Hugh Hewitt Show. Stick around for another hour.
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14: News this hour from Town Hall. I'm Ron Taylor. A new move against Iran's financial network is being welcomed as a step toward holding the terror financing regime accountable. More from correspondent Bernie Bennett.
15: The United Arab Emirates says it has sanctioned local branches of Iran's bank, Meli, accusing them of violating laws against money laundering, terrorism financing, and weapons proliferation. The order blocks financial transactions between the branches and Iran, including trade finance and fund transfers. Critics say the UAE should go further and stop Iran from rerouting money through third countries. Bernie Bennett reporting.
14: A new study shows the expansion of Medicaid is being linked to better outcomes for older adult cancer patients living in low-income areas.
16: The expansion started under the Affordable Care Act more than a decade ago. Researchers at the American Cancer Society are finding the expansion has resulted in earlier cancer diagnoses. They analyzed national cancer database information for nearly 1.5 million people age 65 and older in low-income communities who were diagnosed with cancer between 2010 and 2021. I'm Tammy Trujillo.
14: Details are still limited, but two separate mass shootings in different townships in South Africa have left at least 27 people dead, and we've learned that police have evacuated some homes near a U.S. airbase in England, arresting several men over suspected explosives offenses. Again, we'll update you on these stories as details become available to us. President Trump has rejected Iran's proposal to reopen the Strait of Hormuz. This week, Iran offering to reopen the strait and resume talks on its nuclear program in 7 days if the U.S. would lift its blockade of Iranian ports, waive sanctions on Iranian oil sales, and observe a ceasefire that would include Lebanon. President Trump rejecting these notions. News and analysis found at townhall.com. I'm Ron Taylor.
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14: Stroke is becoming more common in younger adults. Bob Agnew has the story.
18: A U.S. population study found stroke rates among young adults aged 20 to 54 has nearly doubled. The study's author from the University of Cincinnati said more people are surviving strokes, which means more younger adults may also find themselves living with the long-term effects. Among younger adults who suffered strokes, researchers say they found higher rates of diabetes, atrial fibrillation, high blood pressure, and substance abuse. Bob Agnew reporting.
14: President Trump moved to cancel almost $1 billion in spending approved by Congress, the White House announcing the move late Friday. The administration said it was canceling $567 million in spending on services for refugees, asylum seekers, and other migrants through the Department of Health and Human Services. The White House is also rescinding $50 million for other woke programs that help immigrants. You'll find breaking news and analysis at townhall.com. For most of Wednesday's Senate Judiciary Committee hearing on protecting women's sports, not a single Democratic senator was in attendance. Tennessee Republican Senator Marsha Blackburn says America should honor our overlooked athletes.
13: I fully believe we should take October 10th, 10-10, which Roman numerals XX, and we should celebrate all 3 million of our high school and college female athletes.
14: The Pennsylvania Department of Health announcing Friday that 55 new measles cases have been reported in that state. Officials say that 890 measles cases have been confirmed across 39 counties in the state so far for the year. The outbreak has resulted in 173 hospitalizations statewide and 4 measles-related deaths. Less than 1% of cases have occurred in people vaccinated against measles, and state data shows 31% are among people younger. More on these stories at townhall.com.
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20: Morning, glory, and evening, grace, America. I'm Hugh Hewitt on this terrible anniversary, the murder of Charlie Kirk on the eve of another terrible anniversary, 25th anniversary of 9/11. I'm pleased to welcome Jim Garrity, National Review senior writer, Washington Post columnist, host of the Three Martini Lunch, contributor to the editors. Jim Garrity, right before we came on, I was asking Dwayne if he could grab, I was on the air 25 years ago from 9 to noon and then from, I think, 3 to 7 Pacific, which would be like 6 to 11 o'clock. I don't know what it was. We were on for 6 or 7 hours on 9/11 live, Dwayne and Adam and I. I want him to get it all together and put it over at HughHewitt.com, and he said he'd do that. I listened to you yesterday on the editors talk about your day. I didn't know you worked for the State News Service. I didn't know you were at the press club. But you know what I remember? I remember, A, I thought 50,000 people were dead, and I'm live on tape saying that all day long. And B, it looked like Washington was getting bombed left, right, and center because, as you pointed out, there's a fire on the mall. Well, I thought the State Department got blown up. 93 went missing. Nobody quite remembers who wasn't there in our business. You're doing the same thing I'm doing, but I was on the air getting it wrong, and you're out there trying to get your arms around the elephant like a blind man. I still don't know if we know what happened to America. I think it's going to be decades before I figure out what happened to America. What do you think?
21: Oh, careful how you phrase that, Hugh.
20: I phrased it
21: purposely.
20: Because
21: somebody's going to say, aha!
20: I phrased
21: Hugh's
20: it purposely.
21: Hugh's a truther. Hugh's, yeah. No. It's been interesting this week. I'm surprised how much it's hitting me.
20: Let me stop. I'm not a truther. I think Jim has a big perspective on what has happened to the country's psyche. Go back. It is hitting me emotionally, too.
21: Yeah. And, you know, you and I have talked about how long we've been doing this, the fact that I now have two little people in my lives, two young adults who really, in my head, it feels like they've been in my life the whole time. And then I think back to 9/11. And so what I wrote today at National Review called The Season of Terror, and our asked everybody who was around then, and a couple of our contributors, we have like 5 contributors who were not born on that day, Hugh.
20: Wow.
21: Which I find, like I work with fetuses, that's why we're pro-life. That's that, you know, like they're just unbelievably young. And so I was just thinking about like what, and, you know, my kids are wonderful and bright, but I try to think about like how to them, it's just, this is just something in the history book. And for you and I, and I suspect for a great majority of your listeners, we lived it. And the documentaries really can't capture that feeling in your that tightness in your chest, your gut, your heart. And one of the things I went through today was, as mentioned, that report of, you know, a CNN saying that there's a fire on the Mall. What it was people seeing the smoke from the Pentagon and not being able to tell where the smoke was coming from. There was a report there had been a car bomb at the State Department, a bomb at Capitol Hill. I started looking around through the archives for that, and there were just like, I mean, you name the Washington landmark, there was a rumor that it had been hit. And walking through that day, as I said, States News Service was this tiny wire service that operated as a Washington bureau for papers that were too small to have a Washington bureau. One of my colleagues and I, we see this report on CNN. We're like, well, we're a block from the Mall. We'll be able to figure out if the Mall is on fire or what's going on. So, and I misremembered it when I wrote about this a few years. It was Craig Linder, who's now over at Associated Press.
2: Oh, yeah.
21: And we walk out, and we it is, you know, the Pentagon has just been hit. Like, but, you know, we're talking like minutes, right? And there's still tourists walking around. There's tour buses going by. And we're walking around and realizing these people have no idea that something has just happened. And for everybody, these were like the last moments of normalcy before everything changed forever, right? I try to go walk down towards the Mall. I got all the way down to like the tidal basin, and I could see the smoke coming from the Pentagon. Somebody else had mentioned, I remembered, I'm pretty sure were sonic booms from the fighter jets that were scrambling because you heard these big booms. And then try to get back to my office. Well, at this point, they decided to evacuate all the federal workers in every federal building. And as I went back and checked, at that time, there were roughly 280,000 federal workers all trying to leave at the same time, all trying to get into their cars. Metro was shut down. They've never tried to evacuate Washington, D.C., and I think it's because they learned, like, it would not work. You just can't get that many people out of the city at the same time. It was an absolute mess. And, of course, at that point, you know, I tried to go into the building, the National Press Building. They say that the building's been evacuated. You can't go in. And in the lobby, like, so I'm walking around, and the police keep closing off streets, so I actually kind of walk close to the White House, and I'm trying to meander, try to get back to there. I go into the lobby, and they had 6 TV monitors that were always set on, you know, the various news channels. And on there it says, the cryon says, both World Trade Center towers have collapsed. And I remember the voice of Brit Hume saying something like, this is a country that could really use, that could really stand to hear from its president right now. We are really shaken, or something like that. And I just remember, like, I felt like a bowling ball had landed on my chest. It was just that sense of trying to gasp air because you've just seen something that seems like something out of a, you know, dystopian sci-fi movie or something like that. And at that point, I figured out I can't get back into my building. This is pre-laptop days. This is when we all worked on desktops. And I was like, well, I guess I got to walk home because there's no metro and no cabs and stuff. And there was a pretty decent National Geographic special that was called DC 9/11, which had a lot of footage of just people reacting in Washington, D.C. on that day. And just the sheer shock and everybody, like the one moment where every single person you saw was feeling the same thing.
2: You know, Jim, whose stories I mine are people who are either in D.C. or Manhattan or surrounding New York. People like me, 25 years ago, I'm in the same building as I'm talking to you from now, and on my right was Duane, and on my left was Adam, so in 25 years. However, I've never listened to those 6, 7, or 8 hours of radio because I just don't want to live it again. But I like hearing – in fact, I got an email yesterday from a friend of the show. I'll just call him Joe. That's his name. Whose office is at 16 and H, and he happened to be in a conference room overlooking Lafayette Square with Alexander Haig when Haig stood up, annoyed everyone in the room, and said, we're under attack. It's just like W, right? They all knew immediately, yeah. If you're in the business, we're under attack. And they then watched when everyone ran out of the White House. And if you see everybody running out of the White House, that's not good, right? So,
21: no, yeah.
2: Do you remember okay, God bless our American Congressman David Dreyer and his Democratic friends stood on the steps of the Capitol with a target on them that they didn't know Flight 93 was.

0: and you know, just a really terrible coincidence. But again, you see the news coverage. We're over in, I believe, Scotland at that point, and we just had this sense of like, oh my God, they got us again. All these preparations, all these things. Was it a bomb? Was it a missile? You know, just this sense. And so just kind of like it was an entire season of terror. And the whole
1: time. Can I remind you of one thing, Jim? A lighter note?
0: Sure.
1: Tom Ridge, God love him, great American. Red, blue, green, yellow, what day is it? Tic-tac for 2 years. Remember that?
0: We have moved from ochre to burnt sienna. So get out your Crayolas and get out the paint swatches and figure out what shit. Yeah, you know, like, I won't use the bad language, but I think Tina Fey said something like, man, I can't get any more alert than I am, right? I'm already at top alert. And, of course, that was, you know, NBC was one of the places they were getting the anthrax letter. So
1: right,
0: like,
1: here's the good news.
0: I
1: want your comment on this one. No matter how bad it is, it gets better. And we've been through Charlie Kirk's murder a year ago. We went through the Great Recession. Mm-hmm. We've been through 10/7. We're at war with Iran, who, by the way, I share Charlie Cook's anger about this day, and I trace it back to Iran. Mm-hmm. But you get the last minute. We get through everything. Human beings are amazing.
0: So I was thinking about, you know, how do I tell this to my kids? How do I share, you know, memories and the emotions of that day? Hugh, my kids have lived through COVID. They were around for the very start of the Great Recession, you know, all kinds of terrible school shootings. And you mentioned they've seen, you know, every life has some tragedies. This has become our moment. A generation earlier, it was, where were you when JFK was assassinated? The generation before that, it was, where were you during Pearl Harbor? Each one of those has that sense of this. Now, when people are talking about the AI apocalypse and how this is going to destroy us, I feel like the James Franco meme in the Hangman's Noose and saying, first time. Yeah, we've been through like 10 apocalypses.
1: Nothing
0: happened. You
1: know,
0: it
1: the
0: happens
1: dog.
0: Every couple
1: this
0: of years.
1: This is nothing. This is nothing. Stanley, whatever.
0: We call this Tuesday, right? This is, yeah.
1: Jim Garrity from National News, The Washington Post, The Three Martini Lunch, The Editors. Follow him on X at Jim Garrity. Follow me, Cicelina Zito. Our left is next on The Hugh Hewitt Show.
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4: 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America, I'm Hugh Hewitt, columnist of the world. Selena Zito, President Trump's favorite columnist, joins us now from Pittsburgh. And Selena, I got a lot to talk to you about. I'm going to start, though, with last night seeing John Fetterman say, here's my buddy Dave McCormick and the Democrats losing their mind on Blue Sky. That's like the least important thing, but I kind of, if he wasn't a Steelers fan, I might like John Fetterman.
5: You know, John, I mean, I don't know, I'm old. But I had a flashback to Zell Miller at George W. Bush's convention speech in 2004.
4: Yeah.
5: When people are part of a party and they've identified with the party and they've worked with the party and they've built things from a point of view that they believe where their party stood, when they find a place in another party and they think that it's worked, and that's in particular manufacturing and the U.S. Steel deal. Good for Fetterman for doing that. That was a game changer in our state, and it saved a historic company that has been there for 150 years. But I don't think Fetterman minds trolling everyone because he has zero reasons to care what anybody in his party thinks because he believes that his party has gone the wrong direction.
4: But you know what was interesting? He went to great lengths to tell, I guess, the MS Now talent show that, because it's always who's got no talent over at MS Now. And I think they were losing their minds. So he went out and said, look, I'm still a Democrat. I'll vote to organize the Senate. I'll be the 51st vote if we somehow get to the majority. Just to tell them all, forget it. The good news is they got to get to 52 to break the filibuster and try and wreck the Supreme Court. I don't think they're going to. But good on him. Now let's talk a little bit about 25 years ago. Garrity and I were just on reminiscing, because he was a journalist then, I was a journalist then, you were a journalist then. Tell me about your 9/11. I assume you were in Pittsburgh.
5: Actually, I wasn't a journalist then, and this is going to blow your mind. I was working for the Pittsburgh Steelers. And I was...
4: I need to cut this off. No, I'm joking. Go ahead. I had no idea.
5: I was with the late Dan Rooney. My job at that time was to fix their season ticket problem. They had gone from Three River Stadium, which had 58,000 people. They were going to another stadium with an additional 15,000 people. And people were really struggling, not where the new seats were, but not by being with the people that they sat with for 30 years. And my idea was, is let's just get people as close to possible with the people that they sat with forever.
4: Of course.
5: And so I was showing Mr. Rooney sort of how I had done it. And we were standing on the 50-yard line. And if anybody knows anything about Dan Rooney or about the late Mr. Rooney, he was a pilot. And he made this offhand remark that I really didn't think much of. And a plane went over us, which, by the way, was not unusual that a plane went over it because there was a direct flight.
4: Down the
5: flight
4: river.
5: Pattern. Yeah. And he said, too low, wrong flight pattern. That's all he said.
4: Wow.
5: And
4: I've never heard you tell me that story before. Have you written that story?
5: I haven't. No, I haven't.
4: What's wrong with you?
5: And, where do you want to start? Alphabetically, numerically?
4: No, I mean, as a journalist, you got to write that story.
5: I don't know. I really always struggle writing about myself.
4: Just make it Dan Rooney. Too low, wrong course. That's flight 93.
5: Yeah. We imagined that it was. We only talked about it once. And that was years later when he was the ambassador to Ireland under the Obama administration, and I interviewed him. And after the interview, we were just talking. I knew Mr. Rooney all my life. We belong to the same parish on the north side of Pittsburgh. And he said, do you remember that 9/11? I said, yes, I do, sir. He said, do you think that was that flight that we saw? And I said, yes, I do, sir. We never mentioned it again.
4: Too low, wrong course. What did you do the rest of the day?
5: Well, I was working for the Steelers. They sent us all home. They actually had the whole city of Pittsburgh, you know, sort of everybody quietly evacuate because at that point, those city leaders knew that one of the flights went over Pittsburgh, and nobody knew what was coming. So I went home, and my two kids were both in high school. And my house was always a house where other kids showed up, and my house was flooded with teenagers just sitting there, just crying and scared, and we were all glued to the television, and I made a big pot of spaghetti for the kids, and that's how I...
4: Okay, I've got an image in my mind of one of these teenagers, like the Fawn, saying, hey, Mrs. Z, what's going on? Did that happen?
5: Yeah, there was a lot of that. Kids came just rushing in the house.
4: Were you Mrs. Z?
5: I was Mrs. Z.
4: Yeah, of course you were. Mrs. Z, what's going on? What'd you tell them?
5: Yeah. I just tried to keep them calm, right? You don't want to lie to them. It's obvious what happened. But I just said that there's some really bad people out there, and they really wanted to hurt us in the places that symbolize our great strengths, which was the World Trade Centers, right? Capitalism and power, the Pentagon. And obviously it appears that Flight 93.
4: I've got to lighten this up a little bit. Do you like Shane Gillis?
5: Okay.
4: You like Shane Gillis?
5: Yeah.
4: You ever seen his bit on Fox News Dads and Fox News Moms?
5: No, I haven't.
4: Look it up. You want a Fox News dad, but you don't want a Fox News mom.
5: Oh, I have seen that.
4: You're not a Fox News mom. You might have had Fox News friends, but Fox News, the way late night, it's just very funny, Shane Gillis. I love Fox. I work for Fox, but it's a very funny bit. You're the reassuring Catholic mom. Don't run into the woods and put a helmet on your head. Don't go get a gun. It'll be fine. You'll be at, you know, Sister Mary Magnificent's tomorrow office, and all will be well. And that's, in fact, what happened. I'm not surprised by American resilience. A year ago, Charlie Kirk was murdered. 2007 and 8, we have the Great Recession. I was talking about this with Garrity. 10-7 happens. I think the bottom line is America is resilient. Bottom line, what do you think?
5: Yeah, I mean, if you remember in my book, Butler, when I asked the president, why did you say fight, fight, fight? He said, that's easy. I wasn't me in that moment. I was representing all the presidency, and I was representing the United States. And we have to show that we endure and that we were strong. And I think that moment happened in my house with 30 kids eating spaghetti, right? Like you showed that we come together. We find we want to be part of something bigger than self. Although we also went to Mass too. I took all the kids
4: to Mass,
5: and I'm pretty sure they were not all Catholic.
4: Some first communions that day. Who knows? I think you ought to have a reunion of the Mrs. Z Club from 9/11 and see how those kids all describe the impact of that event on their life, because they're the kind of, that's the generation with the greatest impact. Selena Zito, follow her at Zito Selena on X and read everything she writes at selenazito.com. Coming back with Bethany Mandel. Don't go anywhere, America.
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8: Welcome back, America. I'm Hugh Hewitt. Bethany Mandel is the co-founder of themomwars.substack.com, author, commentator, sits in with Larry O'Connor occasionally, so I really don't know about that and her reputation anymore, but she's a good egg. Bethany, it's been 25 years since 9/11. It's been a year since the murder of Charlie Kirk. Coming up after the break, I'm going to talk with a fellow who navigated through the financial crisis. So it's been 25 years of crises, basically. Are you an optimist about the future?
9: I am, because, I mean, if you think back, and I was young when 9/11 happened, I was 16 years old, and I think back at the first couple months, it felt like the world was ending. And yes, there has been, you know, crises and tragedies like Charlie's murder, but life is pretty good.
8: So there's also been 10/7. We're in the middle of a war with Iran that they want to escalate. The economy is actually pretty good, though fuel costs is high. Do people believe you when you say life is pretty good?
9: I mean, I think that you have to have some perspective into human history and recognize that this is the best time there has ever been to be alive and to be, especially, you know, in this country, it's the best place to be alive. yes, things could be better. Yes, there have been horrible things that have happened. But on the whole, I think we have to recognize that, you know, we have penicillin. I think that's pretty great.
8: Okay, on a scale of 1 to 10, last night's opening night at the Republican convention, Donald Trump promises $5,000, which, by the way, I think he should have called the Biden inflation reparations and pointed out that it would be cheaper than the Build Back Better $2.2 trillion expenditure at the beginning of the Biden extravaganza, but he didn't. At the end of the night, are you thinking the Republicans are better positioned than they were when it started, or do you still think it's going to be a brutal fall?
9: I think that it didn't help or hurt. I personally, when I saw that $5,000 bribe from the president, I was deeply disturbed. I've seen sort of all the chatter that's happened online about the basically paying stay-at-home moms to be stay-at-home moms, a proposal that was put forth by Vice President Vance. And I've not been keen on it, and it felt like bad economics and just outright bribe. And then when President Trump came forward with his actual bribe last night, I thought, okay, this is not the same brand of conservatism that I am an adherent of, and I was uncomfortable.
8: So you're saying it didn't move the needle. I think it moved the needle. Because I do believe when people start to think about, you know, I'd like a $5,000 check. Inflation has been bad for 6 years. I would like to get my gas money back. It would cost $1.5 trillion, I think. And we haven't got $1.5 trillion. I know how to pay for it, by the way, which is a flat tax on 401k IRA conversion to Roth of 15%. But I'm looking just at the politics. I think it's Donald Trump versus Abdul El-Sayed, Hassan Piker, and the DSA commies. That's the framing. Is it better to frame it any other way?
9: It is not better. I think that you're right, but this feels like socialism. What President Trump is proposing is socialism. It's a redistribution of wealth, and I think that we lose our moral footing when we say, don't vote for them because they're socialists. Vote for us because you'll like our brand of socialism a little bit better.
8: Okay, I can frame that better. I really can. I think I can say, vote for us because we will let you keep more of your money via $5,000 rebate. No, I don't like it, by the way. I wouldn't do it. But if he did it and he paid for it the way I would suggest, it would be a net wash on the deficit. I do think we're more energized, we being people on the center right, Republican and independent, than we were the night before, primarily because they got the lens back on Piker, Abdul El-Sayed, Tallarico, Troy Jackson, Peggy Flanagan, you name it. They're nuts, Bethany. They're just crazy.
9: Yes. Yeah. They are people who marry their cousin's brand of crazy.
8: Or not, and just have children with them. Troy Jackson.
9: Yeah. Yes. So it's definitely been a gift for Republicans that Democrats are just so bad at judging character. But I think it's the economy, stupid, at the end of it. Like, we have to see where gas prices are at and what the economy is doing. And I think that's going to sway the wind one way or the other.
8: We got a minute. I think it's the Iran war, stupid, because there's an Iran tax on the world that's been there for 47 years. If that regime crumples in the next 60 days, does that matter, do you think?
9: I think it does if we can take the victory lap. If there are some really dramatic footage of, you know, defeating Iran and taking down their banners, like if that happens, I think that that is a huge victory lap that President Trump would be entitled to make.
8: You and I agree on one thing today, and it's the important thing. Keep the eye on the ball. Win the war. Worry about everything else later. Bethany Mandel, follow her on X at Bethany Shondark. Listen to The Mom Wars. 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Stay tuned. I'm coming back with a man who wrote a Bible after the financial crisis. Not a bro. Translated. Arranged. The Business Bible. 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After the break.
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8: Days, the anniversary of Charlie's murder, 25th anniversary of 10/11, of 9/11 coming up tomorrow. And so I thought I would find a time for a new sponsor of our program, the Businessman's Bible, to come on in these 2 days. And Nicholas Leon joins me because I just thought I would remind people that no matter how dark the day, there is scripture. Nicholas, welcome. Okay, congratulations on the Businessman's Bible. It's beautiful. Put the picture up. I have my own. I've got it with me back on the East Coast, not here on the West Coast. It's just a gorgeous production. It's beautifully edited. I went and checked out my own life verse, which I'm not going to tell anyone it is. They have to go find it themselves if they want to find out. It was in the pictures. It's in Hebrews 12:15, but they can read it for themselves. So your translation is good. The Bible is beautiful. And then I learned your backstory. Tell people I just mentioned two traumas, murder of Charlie a year ago, and 9/11 25 years ago tomorrow. In between, we had a financial crisis. You're a VC guy, a financial guy, an investor guy. What were you doing during the financial crisis?
12: Yeah, that's right, Hugh. We are in the middle of a crisis today. It's a somber anniversary, right? And we're facing another crisis. I was there on Wall Street. I was a young rookie managing money, running a hedge fund on Wall Street. And it's not too different than today. Today, we're facing a work crisis. People are unsatisfied with their work. There are geopolitical issues, the war, the economy, right, the midterm elections. And people are unsatisfied with their work, and they're questioning the system. And that's exactly what happened on Wall Street. I had been on Wall Street. I'd managed money. And we questioned whether the system was going to fail. It was I'd been through a number of crises, Hugh, in my career on Wall Street. In fact, no less than five. And when we say crisis, we mean markets down 50 to 90%. Of course, we were in the Y2K crisis, right? We thought the system was going to end at midnight, Y2K. I was in the dot-com crisis where markets expanded 500% over 5 years and then declined 75%, right? But the global financial crisis was different, and what we face today is different, and thus we seek guidance and wisdom from a worthy source.
8: So I want to tell people, if you are impressed by Nicholas or this conversation, go to thebusinessbible.com, thebusinessbible.com. 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Nicholas, why in the world would a money guy decide to go to Scripture after the Great Recession / Depression collapse on Wall Street, the trauma? After trauma, before trauma, there's always going to be trauma. Why did you do this? Because it's a very elegant and beautiful edition of the Scriptures.
12: Right. So there I am on Wall Street managing money, right, and having a great career, and markets collapse. People are losing their jobs. The investment banking firms are going bankrupt. People are losing homes and their life savings. And I was ill-equipped, like a lot of other people. My business training, my seminary training had ill-equipped me. And despite years of experience managing money on Wall Street, I was ill-equipped for the crisis. And so I started asking questions to you. I sought the best minds on Wall Street, read all the research, read the government reports, right? And Wall Street really wasn't providing any clear guidance on the crisis. And interestingly, the church was silent on the subject, the greatest financial crisis in 100 years, and the church was silent. So I returned to do what I love more than anything, is read the Bible and find principles in there that help me navigate my life and work. And what I discovered changed my life and career forever. I discovered the Bible is about business from beginning to end, and the economy reflects design. And if you follow these principles, we can navigate through these crises and not just survive, but prosper.
8: Now let me emphasize one thing. 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They're driving home from work on the East Coast, or they're coming back from a long lunch on the West Coast, and they hear me say, Business Bible, wasn't Charlie murdered a year ago? Isn't tomorrow the 25th anniversary? My answer is yes, but there is actually practical wisdom, very practical wisdom in Scripture, and you make an effort in BusinessBible.com to make sure you can't miss that. It's not a 2x4, but it's pretty close.
12: That's right. So the first thing we have to do is look for it, right? So we have a 90% biblical literacy in the country and in the church. And so what the Business Bible does is help people discover what the Bible says about business, about our work week, 6 days a week. You know, the church does a very good job at talking about what the church is designed to talk about, but we spend most of our lives at work 5-6 days a week. And so discovering what the Bible says about work is the first step. Finding your calling. Work is designed to use our abilities to fulfill a higher purpose and help create human flourishing, help us navigate through crisis. There's numerous stories and characters in the Bible that faced crisis, navigated crisis successfully. And Hugh, those aren't just Bible stories. Those are business case studies. So I know your background in law, and just like we often say, the Western legal system is built on principles in the Bible that are timeless. It's the same thing for business, right? There are these practical principles that people will recognize as best practice today that'll help them Monday morning. There's this gap Sunday to Monday with people's faith, and Monday morning comes, and there's a great gap between what we believe and what we do. And so the Business Bible is designed to fill that gap, give people meaning and purpose Monday through Friday, and not just navigate crisis, but help us to live fulfilling lives at work and provide for our families and build a more flourishing society.
8: So we have 1 minute left, Nicholas, businessbible.com. What is it practical? I mean, to someone who uses the Business Bible, businessbible.com, do they get a practical guide to life?
12: Yes, they do. So it's all about principles that we can follow and practical advice. I'm still a learner, right? I'm the author of the Business Bible. I have decades on Wall Street, and I learn every week and every day how to apply these principles differently. I'll give you an example. So my son is in a financial class, and he came home and said, "Dad, what's the number one principle, the most powerful principle you've learned this year about finance?" And what I discovered this year, and I've been to B school and seminary, and I've never learned this in church, is that the word save in the Bible means one-fifth, just like the word tithe means one-tenth. And so crisis happens all the time, but the way we enter crisis is usually the way we exit crisis. So saving is the key principle in the story of Joseph navigating economic expansion and decline, and saving one-fifth. Imagine if we all saved one-fifth, how much that would change our life as we face this next crisis.
8: Nicholas Leone, businessbible.com. Good man to talk to on this day and for tomorrow. Thank you, Nicholas. 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
8: 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Don't forget, faith over fear. 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Go and watch Faith Over Fear, the Charlie Kirk story tonight. Let me also tell you about, I spent the morning with Andrew and Todd, because I'm in California for 2 days, and I went and I sat down at breakfast with Andrew and Todd. Andrew Del Rey and Todd Avakian, who I always see when I'm in California. They've been sponsors of my program forever, and they're dear friends. Andrew and I are, quote, in a Bible study together for 25 years. I did my every six-month check-in with him today on the guys, and everyone's good. That's great. But we talked about the economy out there and about the fact that, you know, interest rates are in the high sixes right now if you're going to buy a house 30-year fixed. There are so many new products. There's a new product for people who are 55 and older and want a second trust deed on their house. They want to give up their 4% loan and they paid off their house. There's a new product for people who have found the house they want to buy, but they got to sell their house. It's called Cash to Keys. Ask Andrew and Todd about it. You, whatever your housing situation is, 888-888-1172. The world goes on. The world continues to go on. People need to buy a home or they need to get money out of their home. These are the two of the best people I've worked with in the 35 years I've been in broadcast, 36. And Andrew Del Rey and Todd Avakian will take, they've taken care of thousands of my listeners all across the country, and they will take care of you. Whether you need a whole new house or you got a hole in your finances and you need your house to help you fix it, call Andrew and Todd at 888-888-1172. They're with Annie Mac Mortgage, so they're the banker. They lend you the money. 888-888-1172. 888-888-1172. Finally, I'm going to close by talking about the American Legislative Exchange Council. Because today I was talking with Andrew and Todd about this, about rich states, poor states, and where is most of their business coming from? Because they do business across the United States. They lend people money to move into houses across the United States. Texas, Ohio, Tennessee. Right? Texas, Ohio, and Tennessee. People are still buying houses everywhere else, but Texas, Ohio, and Tennessee. Why are they buying houses in Texas, Ohio, and Tennessee? Because they can afford them, number one. Number two, those states are booming. Arizona's on the list, too, of the top five. They do a lot of business in California because that's where they got started 1,000 years ago. So those are their big five. And they're everywhere, like Florida and New York, everywhere. But those are the big five. All right, so Texas, Ohio, Tennessee, Florida, California. Why are people buying houses and building houses in everywhere except California? Well, read richstatespoorstates.com to find out. 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It's for free. If you're going to build a life or you're going to make a whole new life, read that first and find out where you want to go. richstatespoorstates.com. Come back tomorrow, 25th anniversary of that terrible day. I'll be here right where I was 25 years ago. With Adam, Duane, and Harley on The Hugh Hewitt Show.
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14: News this hour from Town Hall. I'm Ron Taylor. People on the Big Island of Hawaii are preparing for another deluge of rain, this time from Hurricane Nalo.
15: Residents of Hawaii's Big Island are bracing for another potentially catastrophic storm as Hurricane Nola is expected to bring flash flooding and extreme surf while passing south of the islands over the weekend. The island is already saturated from previous storms. Nola is forecast to intensify into a Category 3 hurricane or stronger on Saturday. Forecasters are warning the island could now see 10 to 15 inches of rain and 50-mile wind gusts. I'm Lisa Dwyer.
16: The Pennsylvania Department of Health announcing Friday that 55 new measles cases have been reported in that state. More on this story from correspondent Lisa Carden.
17: Officials said that 890 measles cases have been confirmed across 39 counties in the state so far for the year. The outbreak has resulted in 173 hospitalizations statewide and four measles-related deaths. Less than 1% of cases have occurred in people vaccinated against measles. State data shows 31% of cases in Pennsylvania are among people younger than 18. I'm Lisa Carton.
16: Details are still few, but two separate mass shootings in different townships in South Africa have left at least 27 people dead. A powerful storm still creeps along the northeast coast, as it's done all weekend, causing high winds and knocking out electricity for thousands. In fact, at least 100,000 were out of power at some point yesterday. The nor'easter is affecting the Mid-Atlantic area and New England as well. The National Weather Service warns that continued high winds, tides, and heavy rain will continue through today. In New Jersey, New York, and elsewhere, some streets are completely flooded and some homes and businesses are inundated. News and analysis at townhall.com.
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16: More problems for troubled automaker Volkswagen.
19: Volkswagen Group says it is recalling 2.86 million Volkswagen and Audi branded vehicles as a precautionary measure over a screw whose failure could cause a loss of steering. The affected vehicles are Volkswagen Tiguan, Touran, Golf, Golf Variant, and Caddy models built between September 2013 and July 2024, and Audi Q3 models made between October 2017 and May 2024. There have been no known incidents with damage to persons or properties, according to Germany's KBA Motor Vehicle Agency. Keith Peters reporting.
16: Comedian Carrot Top is recovering at home after being discharged from the hospital. People Magazine reporting the Las Vegas comedian is with his family and doing well. He is Carrot Top. His real name is Scott Thompson. Attempted suicide a week ago and was sent to a hospital in critical condition. More news at townhall.com. Correspondent Jim Forbes says cancer is more common in people with type 2 diabetes.
20: A new study being presented at the European Association for the Study of Diabetes shows cancer impacts people with type 2 diabetes twice as much as the rest of the population. Researchers looked at health data for all adults living in Denmark between the years of 1996 and 2022 for their study. One of the study's lead authors says it highlights the need to prioritize cancer prevention and early detection as part of long-term diabetes care. I'm Jim Forbes.
16: Some former Kennedy Center employees are accusing officials at the performing arts venue of long knowing about structural issues they recently cited as new problems. The anonymous whistleblowers alleged to a letter in Congress that top Kennedy Center official Matt Floca halted a funded plan to address the issue. You'll find more on all these stories at townhall.com.
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8: Morning glory and evening grace, America. I'm Hugh Hewitt. Welcome to the Tuesday edition of the Hugh Hewitt Show. Very excited about today. In the final hour, I'm going to be talking with Arthur Brooks of Harvard Business School about his brand new book, The Meaning of Your Life. But I'm opening the program with an individual I've known about forever. I've never met him. He doesn't know me. Maybe he's never heard the show. But Bishop Robert Barron may be the most prominent Catholic in America, and except for Pope Leo, probably the most prominent American Catholic, period. But I think Pope Leo's got better name recognition. You agree with me, Bishop Barron?
22: That's probably true. I was on your program many years ago. I was still in Chicago.
8: Oh, my goodness.
22: And, yeah, it was probably about 2012, 2013, something like that. And I remember talking to you from my car on the radio.
8: Oh, well, I appreciate that. And you'll forgive my memory. I'm 70 now, so I'm beginning to forget 25 years ago shows. But recently you sat down with my buddy Larry Arn, and he talked to me after that. He's on the program once a week. He said, you got to talk to Bishop Barron. He knows the score with young people. I said, well, I will do that. I will do that during Easter week if we can set that up. So welcome, great. Bishop. First of all,
22: thank you.
8: Will you tell people your story about how Word on Fire came to be? Actually, when you became a priest, you know, you did a year at Notre Dame, then you went to seminary. Give them the whole Robert Barron story.
22: Well, one in about 30 seconds. I entered the seminary about halfway through college and then went to Catholic University on a philosophy scholarship. So I have a philosophy background. Studied theology at the seminary in Chicago, did parish work for a while. Then I went to Paris, to the Institut Catholique in Paris, and got my doctorate in theology. And then I taught for many years at the seminary outside Chicago, Mundelein. And then I became rector under the great Cardinal George, who was sort of a hero to me.
8: Oh, yeah.
22: And I was in that position for 3 years only, and then I was made auxiliary bishop out in Los Angeles, which was a complete surprise to me, but I spent 6 wonderful years in Santa Barbara, and I was out there under Archbishop Jose Gomez. And then just a few years ago, I was made bishop in the southern part of Minnesota, Diocese of Winona-Rochester. So I've had a background in both academics and pastoral work, and then alongside of all that was Word on Fire. So that began, late 90s, around the year 2000, when I felt we Catholics needed to do more to use... This is really pre-social media. We didn't have social media in 2000, but just to use the classical media, radio and TV. So I got on the radio at WGN Radio in Chicago at 5:15 on Sunday mornings for a sermon show. And that's how we started and developed a website from there, and that's where Word on Fire really grew. The breakthrough probably was the Catholicism series. I did that and came out in 2011. Where I went all over the world, and my model was Kenneth Clark and that wonderful show, Civilization.
8: Yeah, Civilization.
22: Do something similar for Catholicism, to go all over the world and show the beauties of the faith and talk about the truth of it. And that had a big impact. That was played on PBS, picked up all over the place, and that allowed us to get more established institutionally. Now we have different platforms that go really all over the English-speaking world. I've got 3 offices here in Rochester, Minnesota with me, the one in Chicago, one in Dallas. So Word on Fire is, going on all cylinders and is I think making a good contribution.
8: I want to talk about that in a moment. I got to ask you, though, hardship duty in Santa Barbara. I live in Orange County in the winter. That's where I go to in the winter. So I know Santa Barbara pretty well. That's really hardship duty. Did you enjoy your time in California?
22: I did. You know, it was a complete surprise. I'm a Chicago guy, and usually when you're made an auxiliary bishop, they make you bishop in your own diocese. So I was sent out there. But, yeah, I loved it. I mean, a beautiful place to live. They were great people. The priests were very good to me. So I loved it. But then, you know, the church, you go where you're sent, and then you get a call out of the blue. In this case, was the Pope has appointed you bishop of now your own diocese. I love it here. This is like coming home to me because I'm a Midwesterner.
8: Well, I am too. I'm from Ohio, and I got to tell you, the word on fire, and I'm a Catholic, is one of the two great things that happened to the church in America in my lifetime. I think Archbishop Chip Hugh is probably listening right now. He listens most days. Focus got started in Denver, and I think Focus is doing great things on campus. And then Word of Fire came along to serve the whole church, just not college kids. Would you agree those are maybe the two most significant things? Leo is a big deal, but we'll talk about Leo in a moment.
22: Well, I'm a big fan of Focus. I've known Curtis Martin for a long time, and I go to Focus events, and it has had a beautiful contribution. And actually, I'm glad you mentioned Archbishop Chappie. He was kind of a hero to me. I met him, you know, many years ago, and he's like the embodiment of the John Paul II spirit in our country. And so he, along with Cardinal George, was a great influence on my own thinking and my desire to do something in the pastoral order, too.
8: Well, Bishop, you wouldn't know this, but he talked me back into the church. I left during the Reagan years when I was in the White House, and the bishops would send us off-the-wall letters about nuclear weapons and the economy that were just dumb. And I just said, that's it. I can't take this anymore. And then he basically talked me back in. Said, you know, you can't do that. You got to come back. So I really love the guy, and he's a wonderful, wonderful pastor. I think he's a very pastoral archbishop.
22: Yeah.
8: Now,
22: one of the great churchmen of our time. Yeah.
8: Yeah. What about the church in America? Because Arthur's coming on. New Arthur Brooks? You should.
22: Yeah.
8: I mean, Catholic.
22: I do. I know him very well. Yeah.
8: So his new book begins by telling us that the internet is killing the souls of people. There's a German word, unheimlich, which I can't say probably correctly. Do you speak German? You speak like six languages. Do you speak German?
22: Ich kann nur ein bisschen Deutsch sprechen.
8: Unheimlich, I guess, means something's not right at the home. And he gets this vague fear that something's wrong. And he thinks something's wrong in America, and he says it's the web, and he says it's young people. But you're using the web for redemptive purposes. What's your idea of the church in America?
22: Well, I mean, first about the internet, it's like everything else. It's good and bad. And I am well aware of the dark side of it. And you know, the way both young men and young women, they're affected differently, but there's a negative for both of them. But it also, it's an opportunity. And I think it would be silly for the church to overlook this tool we've been given to reach into people's hearts who would never come to our institutions. You know, the old model is always build institutions and schools and parishes and so on, and people will come to be evangelized. Well, they're not coming. They haven't been coming for a long time. So we've got to go get them. And the internet does provide a tool, it seems to me, for the church to do that. And Word on Fire, whatever success we've had, I think is a sign that it can be efficacious, that we can move into the space where we're not just young people. I mean, heck, now everybody. It's where everybody lives.
8: We can reach them,
22: people that would not come to our institutions. Now, the purpose as a Catholic is to get them to Mass, is get them to the Eucharist. So I'm not content if someone is just listening to me online. That should be a introduction. But I think it's a tool that we'd be silly to drop.
8: Now, it is Easter week, and that's why I'm particularly pleased to have you.

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5: 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Thousands. They took care of me when I moved from the West Coast to the East Coast. 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Took care of Dwayne, hundreds of people inside of Salem. But like I say, thousands of my listeners over the 15 years that they've been sponsoring this program. Now, Andrew has been my friend for 20-plus years. I'm in a Bible study. I'm the worst Bible study member ever, but I'm in the Bible study with Andrew. And I've known Todd half that time. Good, good, great man, actually. 888-888-1172. 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Actually, do the loan. They get it all done. They pre-approve you. They give you the approval letter. 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Also want to remind you about Food for the Poor. It is Holy Week. Spent a lot of time today talking with good men. Arthur Brooks, Bishop Barron, Matt Cunton. These are good men. And Bethany Mandel getting ready for Passover. We're very ecumenical here at the UHUH Show. Food for the Poor is very ecumenical. They feed anyone who's hungry. They get water, clean water, to anyone who's thirsty that they can reach. 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Now, you've been listening to me do this for a few weeks, so I do it every Lent. Maybe you have not yet been moved to do it, and maybe today is the day. 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Or text Hugh, H-U-G-H, to 51555. But the best thing to do is donate to Food for the Poor, tax deductible, of course, great Christian organization, is to go to the top of HughHewitt.com and see that banner, Give Living Water. And you'll be doing that. You'll be giving living water to the poorest of the poor in our hemisphere. And I thank you in advance for doing it. Thank you, Adam. Thank you, Dwayne. Thank you, Harley. Talk to you all tomorrow on the next Hugh Hewitt Show.
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7: Breaking news this hour from townhall.com. I'm Michael Harrington. Economist Steve Moore says there's a growing disconnect between public perception and economic reality. While many Americans remain frustrated by high prices and the cost of living, the former Trump economic advisor argues that key economic indicators point to a stronger economy than the public mood.
8: If you look at the economy just overall, we've got a manufacturing boom going on. We have a construction boom going on. We have a lot of investment, hundreds and hundreds of billions of dollars from abroad that is being invested in the United States. We have more jobs available today than capable workers to fill them, and so on. So it's a strong economy.
7: Moore is with the free market think tank Unleash Prosperity and made his comments to the Salem Radio Network. Danish intelligence warning of a growing, though still limited, risk that Russia could strike a NATO nation.
9: A new assessment says Moscow has intensified hybrid warfare across Europe, including sabotage, cyber attacks, and drone operations. Officials say Russia may be testing Western resolve while reportedly exploring drones launched from ships in the Mediterranean. Denmark's defense minister says the Kremlin is under growing pressure and failing to achieve its objectives, but warns that pressure could make Putin more dangerous. Ron Taylor reporting.
7: A vessel carrying fish traders is capsized on Lake Kivu in eastern Congo, killing at least 12 people. Authorities say the vessel was carrying more than 50 when it capsized Saturday night. The chief of a local village says dozens are still missing. A bus carrying tourists from the Philippines has veered off a highway west of Munich this morning and overturned, killing at least 2 people. The German news agency DPA says at least 8 others are injured. The accident happened early, and the bus was traveling from Zurich. More on these stories at townhall.com.
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7: A powerful storm creeping up the U.S. northeast coast this weekend. High winds have knocked out electricity for thousands. The nor'easter affecting mostly the mid-Atlantic area and New England. At one point, about 100,000 customers were without power yesterday. The National Weather Service warns that high winds, tides, and heavy rain will continue today. In New Jersey and New York and elsewhere, some streets have been flooded and homes and businesses inundated, too. The storm has led to flight cancellations and concert postponements. Russian strikes on Ukraine have killed at least two people overnight. It comes hours after Moscow rejected German calls to ease its escalation toward NATO. Russia's top diplomat dismissed a meeting with his German counterpart during the UN General Assembly. Tensions between Russia and Germany have worsened, especially after a drone attack at Leipzig Airport that took place last night. Russia has been targeting Ukraine with missiles and drones. News and analysis at townhall.com. Well, it's that time of the year when asthma flares up because of the transition from summer to fall.
12: Dr. Megan Conroy at the Ohio State University Wexner Medical Center says changes in temperature, humidity, and pollens will really impact airway inflammation, and that's the driver of asthma.
13: We also see increase in circulation of respiratory viruses, so the common cold virus and others that start to circulate in the fall. These are the most common causes of asthma flares. We also see increase in pollens like ragweed.
12: She recommends people take all medications as prescribed, no matter how frequently symptoms of asthma occur, and have a rescue inhaler on hand. I'm Scott Pringle.
7: Today is Sunday, September the 27th. It's the 270th day of 2026. We're under 100 days left in the old year, just 95 now. On this date in history, 1779, John Adams, named by Congress to negotiate the Revolutionary War's peace terms with Britain. More on these stories at townhall.com.
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5: Morning glory and evening grace, America. I'm Hugh Hewitt. Welcome to the Tuesday edition of the Hugh Hewitt Show. Very excited about today. In the final hour, I'm going to be talking with Arthur Brooks of Harvard Business School about his brand new book, The Meaning of Your Life. But I'm opening the program with an individual I've known about forever. I've never met him. He doesn't know me. Maybe he's never heard the show. But Bishop Robert Barron may be the most prominent Catholic in America, and except for Pope Leo, probably the most prominent American Catholic, period. But I think Pope Leo's got better name recognition. You agree with me, Bishop Barron?
16: That's probably true. I was on your program many years ago. I was still in Chicago.
5: Oh, my goodness.
16: And, yeah, it was probably about 20... 2012, 2013, something like that. And I remember talking to you from my car on the radio.
5: Oh, well, I appreciate that, and you'll forgive my memory. I'm 70 now, so I'm beginning to forget 25 years ago shows. But recently you sat down with my buddy Larry Arn, and he talked to me after that. He's on the program once a week. He said, you got to talk to Bishop Barron. He knows the score with young people. I said, well, I will do that. I will do that during Easter week if we can set that up. So welcome, great. Bishop. First of all,
16: thank you.
5: Will you tell people your story about how Word on Fire came to be? Actually, when you became a priest, you know, you did a year at Notre Dame, then you went to seminary. Give them the whole Robert Barron story.
16: Well, one in about 30 seconds. I entered the seminary about halfway through college and went to Catholic University on a philosophy scholarship. So I have a philosophy background. Studied theology at the seminary in Chicago, did parish work for a while, then I went to Paris, to the Institut Catholique in Paris, and got my doctorate in theology. And then I taught for many years at the seminary outside Chicago, Mundelein. And then I became rector under the great Cardinal George, who was sort of a hero to me.
5: Oh, yes.
16: And I was in that position for 3 years only, and then I was made auxiliary bishop out in Los Angeles, which was a complete surprise to me, but I spent 6 wonderful years in Santa Barbara, and I was out there under Archbishop Jose Gomez. And then just a few years ago, I was made bishop in the southern part of Minnesota, Diocese of Winona, Rochester. So I've had a background in both academics and pastoral work, and then alongside of all that was Word on Fire. So that began, late 90s, around the year 2000, when I felt we Catholics needed to do more to use... This is really pre-social media. We didn't have social media in 2000, but just to use the classical media, radio and TV. So I got on the radio at WGN Radio in Chicago at 5:15 on Sunday mornings for a sermon show. And that's how we started and developed a website from there, and that's where Word on Fire really grew. The breakthrough probably was the Catholicism series. I did that and came out in 2011. Where I went all over the world, and my model was Kenneth Clark and that wonderful show, Civilization.
5: Yeah, Civilization.
16: Do something similar for Catholicism, to go all over the world and show the beauties of the faith and talk about the truth of it. And that had a big impact. That was played on PBS, picked up all over the place, and that allowed us to get more established institutionally. Now we have different platforms that go really all over the English-speaking world. I've got 3 offices here in Rochester, Minnesota with me, the one in Chicago, one in Dallas. So Word on Fire is, going on all cylinders and is, I think making a good contribution.
5: I want to talk about that in a moment. I got to ask you, though, hardship duty in Santa Barbara. I live in Orange County in the winter. That's where I go to in the winter. So I know Santa Barbara pretty well. That's really hardship duty. Did you enjoy your time in California?
16: I did. It was a complete surprise. I'm a Chicago guy, and usually when you're made an auxiliary bishop, they make you a bishop in your own diocese. So I was sent out there. But, yeah, I loved it. I mean, a beautiful place to live. They were great people. The priests were very good to me. So I loved it. But then, with the church, you go where you're sent, and then you get a call out of the blue. In this case, was the Pope has appointed you bishop of now your own diocese. I love it here. This is like coming home to me because I'm a Midwesterner.
5: Well, I am too. I'm from Ohio. And I got to tell you, though, Word on Fire, and I'm a Catholic, is one of the 2 great things that happened to the church in America in my lifetime. I think Archbishop Chip Hugh is probably listening right now. He listens most days. Focus got started in Denver, and I think Focus is doing great things on campus. And then Word of Fire came along to serve the whole church, just not college kids. Would you agree those are maybe the 2 most significant things? Leo is a big deal, but we'll talk about Leo in a moment.
16: Well, I'm a big fan of Focus. I've known Curtis Martin for a long time, and I go to Focus events, and it has had a beautiful contribution. And actually, I'm glad you mentioned Archbishop Shepi, who was kind of a hero to me. I met him, many years ago, and he's like the embodiment of the John Paul II spirit in our country. And so he, along with Cardinal George, was a great influence on my own thinking and my desire to do something in the pastoral order, too.
5: Well, Bishop, you wouldn't know this, but he talked me back into the church. I left during the Reagan years when I was in the White House, and the bishops would send us off-the-wall letters about nuclear weapons and the economy that were just dumb. And I just said, that's it. I can't take this anymore. And then... he basically talked me back in. Said, you know, you can't do that. You got to come back. So I really love the guy, and he's a wonderful, wonderful pastor. I think he's a very pastoral.
16: He's a great man.
5: Archbishop.
16: Yeah.
5: Now,
16: one of the great churchmen of our time, yeah.
5: Yeah. What about the church in America? Because Arthur's coming on. New Arthur Brooks, you should.
16: Yeah.
5: I mean, Catholic.
16: I do. I know him very well. Yeah.
5: So his new book begins by telling us that the Internet is killing the souls of people. There's a German word, unheimlich, which I can't say probably correctly. Do you speak German? You speak like six languages. Do you speak German?
16: Ich kann nur ein bisschen Deutsch sprechen.
5: Unheimlich, I guess, means something's not right at the home. And
16: he
5: gets this vague fear that something's wrong. And he thinks something's wrong in America, and he says it's the web, and he says it's young people. But you're using the web for redemptive purposes. What's your idea of the church in America?
16: Well, I mean, first about the Internet, it's like everything else. It's good and bad. And I am well aware of the dark side of it. And the way both young men and young women, they're affected differently, but there's a negative for both of them. But it also, it's an opportunity, and I think it would be silly for the church to overlook this tool we've been given to reach into people's hearts who would never come to our institutions. You know, the old model is always build institutions and schools and parishes and so on, and people will come to be evangelized. Well, they're not coming. They haven't been coming for a long time. So we've got to go get them. And the Internet does provide a tool, it seems to me, for the church to do that. And Word on Fire, whatever success we've had, I think is a sign that it can be efficacious, that we can move into the space where we're not just young people. I mean, heck, now everybody. It's where everybody lives. We can reach them, people that would not come to our institutions. Now, the purpose as a Catholic is to get them to Mass, is get them to the Eucharist. So I'm not content if someone is just listening to me online. That should be a introduction. But I think it's a tool that we'd be silly to drop.
5: Now, it is Easter week, and that's why I'm particularly pleased to have you. This is the week when a lot of once-a-year Catholics go. Would you speak directly to them about why it ought not to be once a year? But, hey, we're glad they're coming, but it ought not to be once a year.
16: I typically do. So usually at Christmas and Easter, you know, at the end of Mass, thank you. It's wonderful to see this big church filled with people. Glad you're here. But remember, we celebrate the Lord's resurrection every Sunday. So, you know, come back. It's, you know, you have to stress the practice of the faith in the kind of double sense of that term. You have to practice your Catholicism or it fades away. It has to be embodied in practice and ritual and repetition, or it'll fade away. And like anything else, you stop practicing the guitar, you'll no longer know how to play it. You stop playing golf, you'll get lousy at it. Well, the same is true of religion. You stop going to Mass. You stop actively praying. You stop doing the works of mercy. Your Catholicism will atrophy. So to me, that's just a common sense view. And when your faith atrophies, something very deep in you dies. And what that is the hunger for God. You know, Augustine told us, Lord, you made us for yourself, and therefore our heart is restless till it rests in thee. That's the most powerful statement of Christian anthropology ever. It remains true. And so stay away from Mass on a regular basis, which sadly about 80% of our fellow Catholics do. That's death for the soul. So usually in a more gentle way, I'll try to communicate that to people. Stop practicing the faith, and you'll lose something very deep

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10: Welcome back, America. Bishop Robert Barron is a force majeure in American faith, especially in the Catholic tradition. He is the founder of Word on Fire. He is the bishop of Winona up in Minnesota, and is the Mayo Clinic in your diocese, Bishop?
11: Yep. In fact, as I'm recording these words, I'm about, a few steps away from the Mayo Clinic.
10: That's a great place to have a bishop.
11: It's a great place.
10: I think that's,
11: yeah.
10: That's terrific. I want to go back to Arthur because it's why we're doing the day, beginning and the end. He wrote about what's going on.

0: on America as a psychogenic epidemic. People are simply, they don't understand. They're not too happy about their lives. Double the rate they were than 25 years ago. And it's not, we know about porn and we know about depression and bullying, but just generally people wasting their life away, flipping, swiping to the left or flipping or reading X or doing stuff like that. What's your word to those people? What do you want them to do?
1: Well, I mean, first, limit it. So as I say, you can't eliminate the internet. But to become aware of the fact they were designed to be addictive, they work. I mean, I get it. I do the same thing. I'll find myself going through aimlessly some silly, you know, Facebook thing or something. So be aware of that and actively limit it. Parents, too, be very attentive to your kids and how much time they're spending. The fact that the machine will tell you, it's sobering, but it'll tell you, like, you spend so many hours today on this machine. Be aware of that and then say, all right, I'm going to set definite limits. Something I've done the last couple of Lents now is I've resolved that one day a week I'll put the phone in a drawer. Now, it's a little tricky because I'm bishop of a diocese and I've got to be in touch with a lot of people. But I made a deal with my my assistant. We worked out a way to get around it. And so one day a week I put the phone in the drawer and I just ignore it. So I think you've got to be practically attentive to how addictive it is and take some steps. Also, I mean, go back to things like reading a real book that you hold in your hands. Go back to taking a walk, making sure you get outside and adjust your eyes to something at a distance. Because I buy the correlation has been amply demonstrated between screen time and depression. I completely get that. I feel that. If I'm spending too much time on these little screens, it's depressing. So I think be aware of all of that and take some concrete action to avoid it.
0: I am 4 years older than you, but we've grown up in roughly the same period of time. Do you think America is more divided now than it's ever been? Because if it is, I'm going to blame the device.
1: Well, yeah, and I think it is. As I look back at my lifetime, there's always been divisions, of course, and political divisions and so on and so forth. But, you know, see, it's a more fundamental problem, I think. So go back when you know, we were kids, let's say. Politicians disagreed about political strategy and about which legislation to pursue. And so LBJ disagreed with Everett Dirksen or something, you know. But back then, everybody believed in God. They believed in objective moral values. They believed in a stable human nature. That was in place. And then within that framework, they disagreed about particular strategies and so on. But see, now the divide is so much greater because people, many, don't believe in God, don't believe in objective moral values, don't believe in a stable human nature. So now the divide is far starker and more fundamental. That's why I think there's a violence to our division. It's a metaphysical problem. And that has come ultimately from this disaffiliation from the churches. So you stay away from church, in time you'll stop believing in God. Stop believing God, you stop believing in objective values. Stop believing objective values, eventually you'll say, well, even human nature itself is fluid. And I think that's why the divisions are so much starker and more dangerous.
0: I agree with you. And there are four people, kinds of people listening right now. There are Catholics who go to Mass. There are Catholics who don't go to Mass. There are Protestants, Jews, and other people of other faiths. And then there are people who don't believe in God at all, who think it's silly. I think that last group is growing rather exponentially because of work done by Dawkins and Christopher Hitchens and others 15, 20 years ago, and enhanced by social media and basically a rough culture, a culture of division and anger. How do you begin the conversation with someone in the last group? They don't believe in God. I can show them Josephus.
1: Yeah.
0: I can prove to them there was Jesus at this time and this place. Right. But how do you begin it?
1: I have a lot of those conversations. In fact, Word on Fire began, the internet side of it began right in the wake of the New Atheists. And so most people I was engaging in dialogue with were those non-believers and kind of aggressive people that didn't like God, didn't like the church, didn't like me. You know, so I did a lot of that dialoguing. You know, Hugh, one thing is my generation, when I was coming of age, we threw away a lot of our intellectual tools. So we bracketed much of the intellectual tradition of Catholicism. The faith I got as a young man was very kind of touchy-feely. It was very social justice oriented. if you had asked me when I was a little kid, what's religion all about? I would have said something like fighting for racial justice and, you know, caring for the poor. Good things, obviously. But that's what we tended to reduce religion to. Now, what happened as a result of that, I call it banners and balloons Catholicism, is a lot of people my generation, when we came of age, said, well, this is silly. This is superficial. And they absented themselves. Then along come the aggressive atheists using their intellectual tools. We had largely jettisoned our own apologetic weapons. And so how pathetic, I must say, was the response of Christians to the new atheists when they first came on the scene. Rehearsing, by the way, nothing new. The arguments were from, you know, Marx and from Freud and from Feuerbach. They were old hat atheist arguments. All that was new about them was how nasty they were. But we were particularly bad at responding to them. So something I did when I started engaging in these conversations, I would draw upon the Catholic intellectual tradition. And I would go back to some of the arguments for God's existence. How do you explain a radically contingent universe? You can't appeal endlessly to other contingent things, right? I'd also make this sort of half-mocking appeal. Is most people I was talking to would have held very strongly to certain moral values, like slavery is wrong. It's not just a consensus. It's not just a cultural thing. It's like wrong in itself. Or being abusive toward women, that's a bad thing. I say, okay, so you don't think these are just subjective opinions. You don't think it's just a matter of cultural consensus. You think there's something objectively wrong about these. Where do those values come from? How do you explain them?
0: That is an unanswerable question.
1: The same thing with the sciences. So most of the people that were great opponents of religion, boy, oh boy, they believed in science. And I say, okay, great. I believe in it too. But science rests upon the assumption that the world is radically intelligible. It has an intelligible pattern or form to it. Otherwise, the scientist couldn't get his work off the ground. Where does that come from? Why should the world be in every detail massively intelligible in such a way that only the highest mathematics can describe it? So I would kind of tease them at the moral level and the epistemic level. There's something objective that's hard to explain apart from a lawgiver, as C.S. Lewis would say, or apart from some intelligence that's endowed the world with intelligibility. So I would use those approaches a lot with folks online.
0: It's the best approach. It's the argument from design, and the designer wants to be known. All you have to do is knock on the door and answer. But boy, Dawkins was nasty and Hitch was funny. Those were their two weapons. Hitch was on this show 70 times. But we'll be right back, Bishop. Don't go anywhere. Bishop Robert Barron from wordonfire.org. Stay tuned.
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0: America, Bishop Robert Barron is my guest. I'm kicking off a bunch of different stuff on Holy Week with the Bishop. Bishop, Easter Sunday, people will say to me, he is risen. I will say he is risen indeed. And people who don't believe or don't care to believe will laugh at that or not understand it. What's the good news that you're going to be preaching on Sunday that modern people, 2026 people, need to know and hear, especially in America?
1: The good news is that God's love is more powerful than anything that's in the world, even death itself. That God has won a definitive victory over all the powers of the world. Jesus saying shalom, the risen Jesus saying shalom to those who had abandoned him and denied him and run from him. That's where we find our salvation, see, because they, as it were, committed the worst possible sin, which is they killed God. They betrayed God. They ran from God. But God returned in forgiving love. So it's not just the fact of the resurrection, it's the effect of the resurrection spiritually. God's love is greater than anything that's in the world. And that's why, you know, Paul can say, I'm certain neither death nor life, neither angels nor principalities, neither height nor depth nor any other creature could separate us from the love of God. That's what the resurrection means. Nothing, even our greatest sin, can block the grace of God.
0: Do you ever get tired of doing Easter week? And it's a lot of work for priests, and I'm sure it's even more for bishops, but physically and emotionally, is it wearying?
1: Sure. Like yesterday, I did the Chrism Mass, which is a lovely Mass. We bless the oils to be used throughout the diocese, but that Mass is about an hour and 45 minutes long, and then we start, you know, the Triduum, and they're all lengthy liturgies. And one of the things, Hugh, I find it's challenging as a preacher is when you come back to the same feast, you know, again and again and again. So, like, what new can I say about Christmas or about Easter? And in a way, I've learned not to worry about that because you speak the great Easter faith, the great Easter belief. A text I love, it's in the second reading for Easter Day. It's at Acts chapter 10, and it's St. Peter giving one of his early sermons. He said, he rehearses the life of Jesus very briefly, and then his death and his resurrection. And then he says, so so blithely, "We who ate and drank with him after he rose from the dead." And that line always takes my breath away. We're not talking about a myth. You know, myths begin once upon a time, and myths are archetypal stories. And as C.S. Lewis knew, there are certain clues that interior to a text that tell you you're dealing with a myth. Then you read the Gospels. The Gospels are not myths. You know this Jesus that began up in Galilee with the baptism that John preached, then he came to Judea and then Jerusalem. And that's not once upon a time. He's referring to real places. And you know how our elders put him to death? And yeah, well, God raised him, and we ate and drank with him after he rose from the dead. And I think of that, too, whenever I go past St. Peter's Basilica in Rome. St. Peter, the big fisherman, is buried underneath that great basilica. That same Peter who said, "We ate and drank with him," and who went to his death, crucified upside down, affirming it, you know? The facticity of Christianity, the facticity of the historical claim matters.
0: And last question, Bishop. In America, is the church okay? Is Leo good for the church? Is it growing? Because I think it is from what I observe at my churches on both coasts.
1: Yeah.
0: I think it is, but I'm not sure. What do you think?
1: No, there's a lot of evidence. I'll give you, in my own diocese, last year we set a record for the number of adult converts coming in. This year we broke that record. And that's not just here, but all over the church we've noticed this increase in adult converts to the faith. We seem to have at least reversed the decline. In most of the years I've been watching this, there's been this steady downward, you know, trajectory, more and more disaffiliation. We seem to have stopped that anyway, and there are indications of an uptick. I think it has to do with the Gen Z people, the generation. For them, the new atheists are kind of a distant memory, and they inherited this spiritual space of, you know, the no God, we came from nothing, we're going nowhere, no objective value, no purpose to life. And they said, well, come on. You know, and they knew it ran counter to the deepest longings of their heart. So I think they're responding more readily to the invitation of religion. So I think that's all positive. Not that the struggle's over, you know, but I think there's some positive.
0: I hope people listening right now take from your words and from Arthur later that the meaning of life can be discerned and it's God, and that they will go on Sunday to the church of their choice. And if they're not a Catholic, you're welcome in the Catholic Church, can't receive communion. But you're welcome there, and if you are Catholic, you can get the confession today or tomorrow or Thursday. We don't do confessions on Friday, do we, Bishop?
1: So schedule them. Of course, you can always go if you're in an emergency.
0: Yeah, that's true. Call a priest. And go and enjoy Easter, and we'll talk on the other side. Bishop, let's not make it another 13 years until you're back.
1: No.
0: I appreciate you so much for what you're doing and for joining me today. WordOnFire.org. Thank you, Bishop Barron.
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0: Welcome back, America. I'm Hugh Hewitt. Play that for Lilacs, as in James Lilacs, as in jameslilacs.substack.com. Because James had a caller yesterday, Bill from Los Angeles, said Don Henley had written a song calling that old man Reagan a king because I was laughing at the No Kings rally. I'd forgotten that song. Did you remember that song that existed?
1: No, not one of the Don Henley tunes that I actually have in my playlist. I'd like for some of them, but that one, no. Yes, Ronald Reagan, that autocrat, that iron boot that descended on America's neck for 8 years. Anyway, what about it?
0: Well, you're the epicenter of No Kings Land, Minneapolis.
1: Yes, indeed.
0: You were ground zero for No Kings. So you're like Lexington and Concord.
1: Oh, yeah, so many people showed up for that, and good for them. You know, Bruce Springsteen shows up, plays for free. You're going to get an awful lot of people. And I'm not surprised that there were that. That's what you have around here. You have a lot of people who still think this No Kings thing has some sort of relevance. It's always sort of funny. One of them, one of the people speaking, a comedian, was telling everybody that actually what they should do is they should listen to the people who are the movement leaders here. They've done the groundwork. They've done the thinking. They've done the organizational work. Listen to them. Do what they say, which sounds awfully autocratic to me. The idea that every single one of these people, of course, would vote for an administration that would have more control over their territory, their property, their speech, their actions, what kind of car they drive, what kind of license, what kind of light bulb they use, how many gallons their toilet can use and their shower can flush. Their party is the party of macro and micromanaging your life at all sorts of levels, using the state and its power to do so. So maybe they're not kings, but I'm more likely to show up for a No Commissars rally. Then again, when you've got people at the No Kings rally flying the old red flag with a hammer and sickle, I would look around a little bit and say exactly.
0: I was wondering if you did you see that? That was in Minneapolis. The hammer and the sickle was in Minneapolis. Yeah. What's wrong with you people?
1: Well, what's this youth stuff here? I'm not going and waving the old dreadful. I hated the hammer and sickle when I was a kid because they looked like they hurt. It's like we've got two things to symbolize our government. One will stab you and the other will knock you out. I mean, I just abhorred that symbol. But it ought to be as reprehensible to people as a swastika. The number of people who died under, the oppressed peoples who yearned under who groaned under his yoke. There we go. It ought not to be displayed without some people turning around and saying, no, that's a little bit too far. But the communists are...
0: You know, it is a swastika.
1: The purest match. Well, it should
0: It
1: be.
0: Is a but swastika. More people died under Mao and Stalin than died under Hitler's boot. And they don't know that. So my question to callers yesterday, are the No Kings people dumb... Or are they indifferent to the fact that it makes no sense and they're just anti-Trump?
1: Well, these are not mutually exclusive. There's a whole bunch of people there. There are people who probably were given a little goose to show up by some organizations to answer, you know, anyone that's being run by Chinese billionaires. There are people who show up out of the goodness of their heart because they really do believe that fascism has descended on the country and that Minnesota being the epicenter of the unfortunate ICE incidents here, they were radicalized. Or it's something fun to do to hear Springsteen. Or they, just the general matrix of it's good to protest because that's what we did in the 60s and we changed everything. I mean, that's what old liberal people do. They show up at these things with signs, and then the next day, absolutely nothing has changed. So it's all of those things. I mean, it's useful idiots. It's people who are just automatically knee-jerk gainsaying anything that comes out of the right wing, et cetera, et cetera, et cetera.
0: Did you go hear Springsteen?
1: No, I have no interest in hearing Bruce anymore. And I do think it's interesting also that this guy, the working man's hero, is referred to as the boss. I always wondered about that. You can tell he's a man of the people because he's named himself after the overlord that makes the workers do his bidding. I lost interest in Springsteen a long time ago. Great music there still, but I'm not particularly interested in what he has to say.
0: I went onto the web to find his last concert, and I found that he played this 2024 summer at a rally or fall for Kamala Harris. So it's not like Bruce's politics have changed. He's not really anti-monarchical. He's still a left-winger. That's all it is.
1: Well, Right, but back in the day, you know, he would sing My Hometown, and he would talk about the industrial capacity of the country being hollowed out by NAFTA and the rest of it. And these were things that resonated with people and still do now, except it's the other party that's talking about them. So his elegiac paeans to bygone America hit right during the Reagan era. But again, everybody was blaming Reagan for that, when it turns out that globalism seems not to be the preserve of the right wing anymore.
0: Now, I don't know who's running for Senate in Minnesota, but there are three senators on the Democratic side running, and or would-be senators running on the Democratic side in Michigan. One of whom has got a tape recording in the Washington Free Beacon expressing the fact he's not going to say anything bad about Ayatollah Khamenei because some people are feeling bad that he's dead. Do you have anyone that nuts running in Minnesota?
1: Not that we can tell. It's a bad thing that man said, and it ought to disqualify him. It's just bad things about his constituency. But we don't have anybody that crazy. But we won't have anybody, actually, who will probably win on the R side because they nominate unelectable people. I'm still thinking that when somebody does win, it's somebody who comes out of nowhere, says all the right things, makes people laugh, seems like a new, fresh breath, has a little sarcastic edge to them, and everybody's pleased, and this person gets in, everyone's agreed, and then at the swearing-in, he takes the zipper and he pulls it down all the way, and Al Franken steps out of the costume.
0: You got to give Tom Weiler a look. I've known Tom a long time. He's a submariner, retired now. Michelle Tafoya is running. She'd be a good candidate. There's a seal in there. The Republicans actually have three decent candidates this time for the Senate seat. I'm not sure that Minnesota can be saved, but they have three decent candidates.
1: Well, we can be saved. You know, as Orwell said in 1984, the proles are the hope, and that's the way to people in Minnesota feel about the outstaters. The city itself is just a hot red shanker, or a hot red shanker of liberalism. The rest of the outstate, which is red politically, is completely different from the metro core. I mean, that's
0: have you lost population? Is the Twin Cities going down in population?
1: Yeah, I think it is I don't know. We're not exactly robustly gaining like Texas and Florida, let's put it that way, for reasons of our own choice.
0: I cannot wait to see how the census reflects up there. Lilacs, thank you, my friend. Follow him on Substack, jameslilacs.substack.com. Get a chuckle every day. Listen to him on the soon-to-be-resurrected Dwayne's World, a.k.a. The After Show. I'll have to ask Dwayne when that's coming back. It's soon, I think. Maybe next week. And Lilacs will be a part of it. Stay tuned, America. I'm Hugh Hewitt.
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0: Hugh Hewitt, Chairman of the Joint Chiefs, Dan Kane, give a press briefing today at the Pentagon Cut Number 5.
13: 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And over the past 30 days, we've struck more than 11,000 targets. Given the
0: that's all I wanted to hear, 11,000. That's not the Israelis. The Israelis are running out of targets. I don't know what's left in Iran, but they can still threaten the Strait. More on that with Brett Baer coming up after the break. 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We have 4 days to Easter, and we're really hoping that Food for the Poor can collect up a few more thousands of dollars from the thousands of you who are out there. I'm going to do that. I'm going to actually make it possible for children to get clean water and food this year. Give a listen to Paul Jacobs.
14: Well, this is the miracle. $50 will help provide two children access to safe water for an entire year. There are children who are walking miles. They are making a life-threatening journey to get water from very unclean water sources. And then there is children as young as 5 years old. And so we aim with that gift, your donation, to provide two children access to safe water for an entire year.
0: An entire year. Tax-deductible Christian organization, been doing it for decades. They are very good at it. Guatemala, Honduras, Costa Rica, they also work in Haiti. Very few people work in Haiti. Food for the Poor knows how to get it done. Thank you for your generosity. Let's get one more clip of Pete Hegseth today, cut number 3.
15: So on the talks, I can tell you, having been with Steve and Jared and the Vice President, and many, Marco and many others yesterday, they are very real. They are ongoing. They're active and I think gaining strength. And we appreciate that. As I said in my remarks, we would much prefer to get a deal. If Iran was willing to relinquish material they have and ambitions they have, open this, great. That's the goal. We don't want to have to do more militarily than we have to. But I didn't mean it flippantly when I said, in the meantime, we'll negotiate with bombs. Our job is to ensure that we compel Iran to realize that this new regime, this regime in charge, is in a better place if they make that deal.
0: 11,000 strikes. I'll talk about it with Brett Baer at the top of the next hour. Don't go anywhere, America. Stay tuned on the Salem News Channel to the Hugh Hewitt Show and the Salem Radio Network.
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17: Breaking news this hour from townhall.com. I'm Michael Harrington. A growing debate over academic standards is putting the University of California under scrutiny.
18: More than 2,000 UC faculty members have signed letters raising concerns about students' math and reasoning skills since SAT and ACT scores were dropped from admissions. Remedial courses are reportedly increasing as regents consider bringing testing back. Critics say the current system relies too heavily on grades and short essays and argue that California must restore academic rigor if its universities are to remain excellent. Richard Boyd reporting.
17: A new survey finds most Americans believe the rule of law is weaker today than it was just 10 years ago. Correspondent Ron Taylor has that.
19: 56% said the rule of law has declined, compared with 14% who said it's stronger. Democrats were more likely to blame Donald Trump, while Republicans more often cited election reforms. Some analysts argue the deeper problem is cultural, declining respect for law, accountability, and truth across American society. Ron Taylor reporting.
17: Police have evacuated homes near an airbase in England used by the U.S. and arrested several men over suspected explosives offenses. Gloucestershire police say they're evacuating a number of properties in Welford in the western part of England. This area is close to RAF Fairford, a base used by American forces during the war with Iran. Police say several men have been detained on suspicion of offenses under the Explosives Act. Army bomb disposal experts are on the scene. Rain has eased in Thailand's capital today, but flooding persists in low-lying areas and thousands have been forced out of their homes. Continuous downpours have caused widespread flood in Bangkok, disrupting traffic as well as business, and more rain is expected. More on these stories at townhall.com.
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17: OpenAI announced it has halted development of its latest artificial intelligence models hours after it disclosed that they had scoured federal government websites and acted in unexpected ways, suggesting a lack of control. It's the second time in 3 months this has happened. The decision also comes after AI evaluator Transluce said that agents apparently from OpenAI tried but failed to hack into the Department of Education website, a detail OpenAI has not confirmed. The European Union says it's ready to defend a 120 million euro fine issued to social media platform X. This comes after the U.S. government supported Elon Musk's legal effort to dismiss the case. The EU fined X for breaching digital regulations, marking the first penalty under the bloc's rules. The U.S. Justice Department argues the fine could impact American companies in the EU. News and analysis at townhall.com. A popular type of weight loss drug may be causing problems with people's eyesight.
1: Millions of Americans are on weight loss drugs, but now some are filing a lawsuit against the companies of GLP-1 drugs, claiming they were not warned of a rare type of sudden vision loss as a side effect. Common Spirit St. Anthony North Hospital CMO Dr. Crystal Tamara specializes in weight loss medicine.
21: When we have rapid changes in blood sugar in people who have type 2 diabetes, which we use these medications for, that they can have issues with blurry vision or even an increase in something called diabetic retinopathy.
1: She says there is a small risk of sudden permanent vision loss, but overall the benefits continue to outweigh the risk. And I'm Scott Pringle.
17: Today is Sunday, September the 27th, and a number of notable people are celebrating a birthday today. Baseball Hall of Famer Mike Schmidt is 77, actress Gwyneth Paltrow, 54. More on these stories at townhall.com.
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0: Morning glory and evening grace, America. I'm Hugh Hewitt. Week 5 of the war is underway. No one better to talk with about it than Brett Baer, host of Special Report, America's Anchorman. Brett, you covered the Pentagon before you took over for Special Report as the anchor. I think you probably covered Hugh Shelton for a couple of weeks and then Richard Meyer and Peter Pace. Did you stick around for Michael Mullen? Was he there when you were still covering the Pentagon?
23: Yeah, I had just moved over to the White House. But for most of my time, it was Dick Myers and Pete Pace.
0: Okay, I want to play a couple of Dan Kang clips and then get your comparison with his style and theirs. Here's cut number 6 of the chairman today at the briefing.
13: Together, we continue to deliver precision strikes against key manufacturing nodes, component storage sites, research facilities deep within Iranian territory. And over the past 30 days, we've struck more than 11,000 targets. Given the increase in air superiority, we've successfully started to conduct the first overland B-52 missions, which allow us, as we've said before, to continue to get on top of the enemy. And as the Secretary talked about, switch towards more and more dynamic targets, servicing mobile targets around the battles.
0: And then one more cut number 7 of General Kane.
13: Second, on the Navy front, we continue to assert dominance over the Iranian Navy. We remain focused on targeting their mine-laying capability, their naval assets, and we've now, as I mentioned briefly last time, started to work attack helicopters and other close air support assets into the naval domain. CENTCOM continues to identify and work against naval depots and storage areas, and we've taken out, again, more than 150 ships, including all Jamaran-class frigates inside their Navy.
0: So, Brett Baer, generally, what do you make of his briefing style, and then specifically, why the focus on the Navy? Is the Strait of Hormuz operation imminent?
23: Yeah, first of all, I think his briefing style is perfect. I mean, it is so matter-of-fact and so straightforward and so unambiguous. It's cut and dry. It is pure military, and essentially, he's just taking down what exactly they're doing. I think the other thing that's really remarkable today is how much they are hovering around over Iran to the point where they had 200 dynamic targeting attacks. In other words, as they're floating, essentially flying over Iran, new intelligence comes in and they redirect and target that. I mean, that's remarkable in, hundreds and hundreds of strikes. Now you're over 11,000 targets hit since the beginning. I do think that the significance of the Navy is because of the Strait of Hormuz. If you look at that flow today, it is significant going through there. I mean, a lot of tankers have gone through there. Last night we did report that there was one tanker hit, but today there are a lot of tankers moving through, and they're not just Pakistani flagged. There's a number of different flagged tankers moving through the straits.
0: I think that explains why the Dow is up 2.5%, the S&P up almost 3%, the NASDAQ up almost 4%. They're just data driven on the markets, right, Brett? They're not listening to the president or the chief of staff. They're just looking at the tanker flow, I think.
23: Yeah, I agree with you. I think they are getting a sense of where things are. I don't know if everybody's buying into the negotiations or progressing great, but they are clearly moving forward. I mean, they're talking to someone. I've talked to Steve Witkoff. I've talked to others, including President Trump last night. They say they're real. They don't know exactly, how each Iranian leader is perceived inside the new structure because they're scrambling around. The Pakistani ambassador off camera last night told me, it takes them 24-30 hours to hear back from the Iranians because of the communication and command and control is up in the air on the ground.
0: Yeah. Fred Kagan with the Institute for the Study of War was on with Dan Senor on the Call Me Back podcast yesterday, and Fred Kagan said they may not know how badly they're damaged because they can't talk to them. It's an immense country. It's so large with 91 people. They probably do not know how much havoc has been wrecked upon their land.
23: No, I mean, when you can't get a hold of someone and you realize maybe they're gone or their command and control center is completely erased, that's a problem, and I think that the Iranians have planned for this for a long time. We talked about it before. They have systems in place where other people step up. But there is a sense, and I've talked to some people in intel world, that there is real confusion and some frustration and some throwing up their hands and saying, we need to stop this.
0: Now, the president has said a lot of different things, and Eli Lake over at the Free Press calls it the fog of Trump, not the fog of war, but the fog of Trump, and believes it's intentional. What do you make of that theory, that the president's throwing out something different every day to confuse the Iranian leadership?
23: I think that's part of who he is. That's just his communication style. He owns every news cycle. He's the one that, drives the headlines. But I think there's confusion inherent on the ground in Iran with or without the president's Truth Social account.
0: Okay. A couple other stories that came up today, Brett. The shutdown continues. I had Senator Cotton on yesterday. He said they have two reconciliations left to go. They're going to use one in a hurry to open up DHS and maybe do the supplemental. Is that what you're hearing, that the negotiations are effectively dead? The Republicans are going to roll the Democrats.
23: I think that's right. I think, it's a shame it had to come to that. Neither party really looks good now when there's no one on Capitol Hill and this is continuing. Everybody is saying, oh, we're talking to our constituents back home. Got it. But your constituents back home really want you to get stuff done and at least fund the government, especially the Department of Homeland Security, in the middle of what we're doing overseas. So, I don't think there's a badge of courage here for either party, but I do think that the Republicans do have a plan when they come back.
0: I think that Democrats may have a bit of a strategic disadvantage if the Republicans press it, but as I said on Special Report on Friday night, I don't think I've ever seen a breakdown in communications between the Senate and the House as thorough as Friday, when Mike Johnson says, no, we're not doing what they... Have you? When they just say, no, we're not doing that?
23: Not only that, he said it was an idiotic move.
0: Yeah.
23: That's kind of bold, and I agree. But
0: rough.
23: The politics of Mike Johnson's majority and the politics of John Thune's majority are two different things. And
0: speaking of the latter, I have been wondering if the president doesn't have in his back pocket notice from one, if not two members of the court, that they'll be retiring at the end of June, and maybe he's buoyed by that. What do you think about that, Brett?
23: Well, I don't know. I mean, who's it going to be? You think Clarence Thomas is leaving?
0: No, I think it'll be Justice Alito for sure, and Clarence maybe. But I think the fact that I've got Molly Hemingway's book upstairs on Alito, that he would allow that book to come out right now, I just think that's about as clear a signal as you can get. Now I want to ask you about Abdul al-Sayed. Have you listened to his phone call yet?
23: I have heard it. I have heard clips of it, yeah.
0: Okay, I'll play a little bit for the audience. Go ahead.
2: And I also want to remind you guys that there are a lot of people in Dearborn who are sad today.
4: Mm-hmm.
2: So, like, I just don't want to comment on Khamenei at all.
0: There are a lot of people in Dearborn who are sad about Ayatollah Khamenei getting killed. I don't believe that. Do you?
23: I don't know. Dearborn is an interesting place politically and in the split, but the fact that he's saying it is not a benefit to him politically, even in Michigan.
0: Who would, and the last question, who would leak that? Who in the, somebody is out to get him on his team.
23: Yeah, somebody's out to get him on his team. He needs to do some scrubbing internally because you don't get that audio unless someone on the inside has put
0: Holy
23: it out.
0: Smokes, that was stunning. Brett Baer will be watching tonight at 6 p.m. Special Report America. Tune in for America's Anchorman. Let me play you all a little bit more of Pete Hegseth today on the ships that Brett mentioned moving through the Strait, cut number two.
15: On the Strait of Hormuz, there are many more vessels flowing through today than there were, as the president has arranged. The president's been clear to Iran, open it for business, or we have options, and we certainly do. And when you look at what the chairman laid out with the Navy industrial base, with coastal cruise missiles, with UAVs, with counter-mine capabilities, we've been focused from the beginning on attriting and defeating those capabilities and limiting their options. There's a lot we're doing as well, some of which is known, some of which is not known, to set the conditions. And I think the president was clear this morning in his truth that there are countries around the world who ought to be prepared to step up on this critical waterway as well. It's not just the United States Navy. Last time I checked, there was supposed to be a big, bad Royal Navy that could be prepared to do things like that as well. So he's pointing out this is an international waterway that we use less than most, in fact, dramatically less than most. So the world ought pay attention to be prepared to stand up. President Trump's been willing to do the heavy lifting on behalf of the free world to address this threat of Iran. It's not just our problem set going forward.
0: No, it isn't. And I'll talk about it with Bethany Mandel.

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6: You know, my buddy Mark was over last night, retired Navy captain, Jewish, lives up in your neck of the woods, and he tells me the Jews invented spring cleaning, and you really do have to clean, like, every inch of the house. 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
7: No.
6: Oh, do the kids help?
7: No. I did have my older kids run a Passover babysitting camp with the younger kids today. That cost me $50, and it was worth it.
6: Okay. I think I see some bread on the bookshelf behind you. Now, Bethany, I am curious as to the mood you think will be around the Passover table in Israel, running between the Seder and the bomb shelter, probably. Because the Iranians, if they got anything left, they're going to fire it tomorrow.
7: Yeah, no, absolutely. It's funny. There's a really funny meme that's going around Jewish Instagram and social media where people are talking about, you know, how hard it is to prepare for Passover in Israel. And they say to themselves, well, at least we only have 2 days of the holiday, because in America and anywhere in the diaspora, we have three.

0: because of stupid reasons that are not worth talking about, that Judaism is not logical sometimes. This is one of those times. And so people in Israel are saying, well, you know, we have Iranian missiles, but you guys have 3 days of holiday. So I don't know. I don't know.
1: Do you have, does the family, is it a one family deal, or is it everybody in the neighborhood comes, or everybody in the extended family comes?
0: So a lot of people have extended family. We are actually hosting my in-laws this year for the first time. They've never stayed at our house before.
1: No pressure.
0: Low-key terrified. We'll see how it goes. I'm not really sure. It's going to be interesting.
1: Is your mother-in-law a good cook?
0: She is, but hopefully she'll be kind to me. My father-in-law, whenever I've cooked for him, has always been very kind, so hopefully
1: let me go back to the war. Amit Segal, do you read him?
0: Yes, all the time.
1: Okay, Amit just posted that Israel hit Iran's steel production facilities yesterday, and I quote, "Iran is the largest steel producer in the Middle East and ranks among the top 10 globally. These two factories alone account for billions of dollars of revenue, about 3% of Iranian GDP. The impact on the economy was a side effect Israel accepted. It now seems that the side effect may have been more powerful than the primary one. According to IDF intelligence, the regime's political elite lacks sufficient funds. It reportedly has broken the spirit of many in the regime. That assessment is that given the prolonged economic recovery after the war that will inevitably consume the vast majority of state budgets, massive protests will erupt." That's optimistic, but it sounds plausible. What do you think?
0: It's definitely plausible. I would be surprised that there's any optimism or any sort of any sense of good feeling in Iran long before this. I think it's probably kicking a dead horse when it's down. But I've been waiting for a long time. Like, when are we going to start seeing these protests, you know, erupt on the Iranian streets? I've heard from experts, like the folks at FDD, that they're waiting for the bombs to stop dropping before they get onto the streets. But I think all of this stuff has a massive cumulative effect that will hopefully end the regime once the war is actually over.
1: You know, Fred Kagan was on with Dan Senor. Did you listen to Call Me Back this week?
0: I did not. This is like you're getting me in trouble sometimes.
1: I'm sorry.
0: I didn't realize that there was like a homework assignment.
1: There is. You got to listen to every Dan Senor. But Fred Kagan. Matt Condon assures me he does occasionally smile and laugh, but he's like the most serious man in the world. And he said repeatedly that Iran really doesn't know how badly Iran's been hurt because they can't talk to each other.
0: Yeah. It makes sense. It's interesting because that's the side effect of them shutting down the internet is that there's no communication theoretically within the regime itself. But also the fact that who is there to talk to? The Americans and the Israelis were killing the Iranian, you know, leaders of the regime every 3 seconds. The problem is who is there left to talk to?
1: Well, President Trump is talking to the Speaker of the Parliament and, Eli Lake calls it the fog of Trump, in a play on the phrase fog of war, and that he's purposefully playing mind games with the Iranians. What do you think of that theory?
0: I think it's an interesting theory. I mean, I always think that Trump is playing mind games with everyone always, and he's so good at it. I don't know why he wouldn't do it in this instance when he does it to Democrats during the State of the Union.
1: All right, last question, Bethany. The Democrats have shuttered the Department of Homeland Security, which includes the Office of Cyber and Infrastructure Security, CISA, Cyber and Infrastructure Security. The Iranians can't do much now. They can threaten the strait, and they can do their cyber games if they can get a computer to work. How crazy is that for the Democrats? We had a Hezbollah attack in the country in Michigan this week.
0: Yep.
1: How crazy is it to have DHS closed?
0: It's wild, but they are operating under the assumption, and I think it's the correct one, that there are no consequences because their Americans aren't paying attention that much. They see what's happening at TSA, but they think that that's the extent of it. I live online. I live in this world of, you know, always thinking about and talking about these issues, and I didn't know that that was closed. So if that's the case, then the average American certainly has no idea.
1: If you live online, okay, bonus question. Did you hear the phone call from the Senate candidate in Michigan?
0: Yes, I did.
1: All right, let me play this. This is Mr. Fatah al-Sayed, Abdul al-Sayed, talking about how many in Dearborn are bemoaning the loss of the killer Khamenei. Here it is.
2: I also want to remind you guys that there are a lot of people in Dearborn who are sad today.
3: Mm-hmm.
2: So, like, I just don't want to comment on Khamenei at all. Like, yeah. I don't think it's worth even touching that. Like, they're going to try, this is what we practice, but, like, isn't Khamenei a bad guy? Isn't it great that he's dead? I'm like, first, the man was 86 years old. He was going to be dead sometime soon anyway.
1: What do you think, Bethany? Does that help him or hurt him?
0: So I loved your question to Brett Baier, because this is my question as well. Who leaked this? I think that's the most interesting question. And it must be that there's someone within the Democratic Party, someone within, you know, his campaign that has a conscience and has a sense of the fact that this is going in a bad direction for Democrats. Simping for Hezbollah is not a good look. But it's scary that, you know, that's an unnamed person who's willing to put their job on the line to leak this video. But there's not enough of those, I don't know, conscientious objectors, I guess, in the Democratic Party to put up the flag and say, guys, this is a real problem.
1: The call goes on much longer. There are at least five people on that call. Do you think they'll have an inquisition, or are they just, is it going to be like the leak of the Dobbs decision? We'll never know.
0: Yeah, no, I think that internally they'll figure it out, and it's probably they'll set their sights on someone who's Jewish. Probably that will be their first suspect. But I think that's maybe the only person on a campaign that has a conscience enough to say hi. It's because he in that call also he talks about how he doesn't want to discuss what happened in Michigan at the preschool where it was an attempted massacre of Jewish children. If that's not your dividing line of morality, you have no.
1: Yeah, I usually root for the weakest Democrat to get the nomination. I'm not doing so in this case because I'm too afraid al-Sayed would actually win by some fluke. Although Mike Rogers is a very strong candidate. Bethany Mandel, a happy Passover to you and to Seth and to the children and to your in-laws. Thank you. I'll be right back, America. Stay tuned.
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1: America, I'm Hugh Hewitt, joined now by Wall Street Journal columnist, AEI Senior Director of Domestic Policy Studies, Matt Continetti. Follow Matt on X at Continetti. Matt, we got a lot to cover in 14 minutes over two segments. So let me start with Eli Lake's article in the Free Press last night. Is Donald Trump doing psychological warfare on the Iranians? What do you think?
11: I think Eli makes a compelling case, Hugh, that we're living in the fog of Trump, that Donald Trump's comments about the war and about diplomacy are, in a way, another tool he's using in this conflict with Iran, in order to, one, set the Iranian leadership against itself, to confuse the Iranian leadership, but also, two, to keep the markets in a place where they don't panic to such a degree that we face an economic calamity that would bring the war to a premature close. So I thought Eli's piece was very persuasive, and I recommend it to everyone listening.
1: I'm trying to find what the price of the markets are up today. Crude oil is at $101.90. It's not going crazy. I think people think the strait's going to get fixed eventually. Do you?
11: Yeah, I think the markets are taking in a lot of different information. I think they see some ships getting by. I think they have a new hope that the war may come to a end sooner rather than later. And then they also have Trump's rhetoric. And it's interesting that Trump always begins the week by talking about diplomacy, by talking about ending the war soon. And that tends to reassure the markets. And it's later in the week when we have kind of the big booms over different cities and the missile sites in Tehran. And the war continues until it's complete, which I think is Trump's main objective.
1: I listened to Dan Senor yesterday talking to Fred Kagan and Nadav Eyal. Do you listen to Dan, Matt?
11: I do, not perhaps as regularly as I should. Don't let Dan know. But yes, I enjoy the podcast.
1: He doesn't listen to this. He's too busy. But Fred Kagan made the point, the Iranians may not know how much trouble they're in. Their internet's been down. They may not actually have the ability to collect and process the amount of damage that's been done to their country. I thought that was interesting. Do you think that's possible? Or even likely?
11: I think it's probable. I mean, when you consider that if you're in the leadership cadres of the Iranian regime, you are underground right now, Hugh. You know that the most important thing in this war is location. Because if the Americans or the Israelis can locate you, if they can locate missile launchers, if they can locate drone sites or drone launch locations, they will be targeted and you will be eliminated. And that has to mean that the people who are ordering the retaliatory strikes, the people who are trying to figure out a way to communicate with the Americans through Pakistan, the people who are trying to maintain that apparatus of repression that's keeping the people in a state of fear in Iran, they don't know the full picture of what's going on. They don't have access to the full range of information. And that does mean, as my colleague Fred Kagan suggests, that when the war ends, they're going to come up from their bunkers, they're going to look around, and they're going to find that the Iranian regime has been dealt a punishing, and I hope lethal, blow.
1: Does Fred ever laugh?
11: He chuckles.
1: Okay.
11: He chuckles. Gets a chuckle.
1: A mirthful chuckle, because he really is as serious as death when he's talking to people about this war, as he should be. The war is very serious stuff. When the president said today, the Europeans can go open the strait and get their oil, is that just more fog of Trump?
11: I think it's expressing his genuine feeling about the European allies, and that I think he expected them to be more eager to participate, not only in our goals in Iran vis-a-vis the nuclear program or the missiles that we now know could reach European capitals, but also reopening the Strait of Hormuz. You know, about a fifth of the world's oil supply transits the Strait of Hormuz, Hugh, but most of that doesn't go to the United States. It goes to China and it goes to Europe. So you would ask, well, what powers then have the most interest in keeping the strait open and not having to pay a toll to the Iranian regime to get by without harm and ensuring freedom of navigation? Well, that would mean that the European powers would have an interest. And there are some capacities, like minesweepers, that the Europeans could provide. I would be just as shocked and angry at the Europeans for not recognizing their own interest in opening the Strait of Hormuz and coming to the support of the United States of America, as Trump is. And so I think he's genuinely angry at the allies, and maybe that anger will translate into action on their part in the coming weeks.
1: Don't go anywhere, America. I'll be right back with Matt Continetti. We got to talk more about NATO. When I was just a lad, younger even than young Mr. Continetti, I'd wander around a White House full of Cap Weinberger with visits from Margaret Thatcher and Helmut Kohl and François Mitterrand. And NATO meant NATO, and we deployed Pershing 2s and cruise missiles, and it was a bulwark. I'm going to ask Matt on the other side whether it is anymore, because I'm beginning to think it's not. Stay tuned.
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8: Welcome back, America. I'm Hugh Hewitt. Matt Continetti is with me. Matt, when we went to the break, I was recalling the NATO of the 80s, and there were giants then, and now I look, it's not Thatcher, it's Starmer. It's not Mitterrand, it's Macron, and it's, I don't know who's running Germany. He's pretty good, for Merz, but he's not Helmut Kohl. Is NATO done?
9: It's damaged. It's looking for a purpose. You know, you have to first start with the premise that this is the most successful alliance in history, Hugh. It was meant to prevent a great power war in Europe after the two most devastating wars in human history occurred on the European soil. And to that extent, it has been one of the most remarkable alliances in human history. There has been no great power war since the war of World War II in 1945. However, NATO's taken on other forms as well. And, of course, we know that Article 5, the Mutual Defense Clause, was invoked after 9/11. That was a case where all the NATO powers were coming to America's aid in Afghanistan. And then since Russia's invasion of Ukraine in 2022, NATO has worked to help defend Ukraine by providing Ukraine the defense and financial assistance it needs to resist the Russian invasion, and even, as we've seen in recent weeks, strike back and regain some lost ground from the Russians. The question is, what is NATO's purpose now? What is NATO's purpose now? And is NATO a reciprocal alliance? That is to say, America has the predominance of power. It contributes most of the funds to NATO. Donald Trump has been very effective in persuading or forcing the NATO powers to recognize their own interest in increasing defense spending. When it comes to ensuring freedom of navigation in the Persian Gulf, something that is of importance to European economies, why aren't the NATO powers active there? Why won't they reciprocate all that America has done for them? This needs to be communicated, and it needs to be communicated strongly. You're right that there were giants in those days in the 80s. There were also a lot of conflicts, as you know, between the allies. Ally management is never as smooth as we think of it in the past. But right now, I think that we are facing an impasse with NATO, and the NATO powers need to understand that for all America does, for them, they also need to contribute to help, in this case, not just America in pursuing its mission of disarming Iran, but also ensuring the freedom of navigation for all through the Persian Gulf, which would help Europeans as well.
8: I'm very aware that there are British families and there are Polish families and there are other families of other NATO members who gave their sons and daughters in the war in Afghanistan, some in Iraq. I remember Tony Blair being in the gallery after 9/11 and George W. Bush looking up and saying, "Thank you, friend." But that's 25 years ago, and the continent has changed. I don't know that they have any will anymore, Matt. Iran is a
9: Well, they certainly don't have the will right now. Yeah, and you know their economies have been destroyed by their own green energy policies. They have new populations of Muslim immigrants and European powers that are shaping the policies of the governments there. And in the case of UK, you know, they're run by Starmer and the Labour government, which won this majority kind of on a fluke because of the British election system in the last election, and is now remarkably unpopular. I think we might have a change coming with Nigel Farage in the United Kingdom in the not-so-distant future, Hugh, and then we might see a different type of enthusiasm toward participating and making the most out of the alliance with the United States.
8: So, Matt Cotton, I have no knowledge about anything, but Donald Trump is acting like a very confident man, which means he's either confident about the war or he's confident about the fact that the story is going to change in June when he gets one or two Supreme Court nominees. And by now, if a justice is retiring, they will have communicated that to the White House. Do you think he's going to get one or two?
9: I do think he might get one, yes, and the possibility he could get two. But I do think the odds of him getting one retirement this year are increasing, and that's based on some of the conversations I've had in Washington over the past month, Hugh.
8: And I'm afraid we're going to lose the Senate. The justices have to consider that if they care about their legacy because of the economy, because of the war. But I also think if he has one or two in his back pocket, he knows he can turn the page. Right? The war is going to get knocked up. With our attention span, the war will be like 5 years ago, 3 weeks into a hearing, wouldn't it?
9: Well, the media can only focus on one thing at a time, as you know. And right now, they're focusing on Iran in completely the wrong way and misrepresenting what's happening there. But that means that once the war is over, they'll move to something else. And if we do have a Supreme Court retirement, that will dominate the summer and, of course, the hearings in the fall as well. So, yeah, we'll turn the page on the war once it finishes pretty quickly, I think.
8: Now, when I last talked to you, I thought DHS was going to be reopened, and then the House rejected the Senate bill, and we've gone back to our corners, and the Democrats aren't budging. There was a terror attack. A Hezbollah operative, or inspired by Hezbollah, attacked a synagogue in Michigan last week. We've had two other terror attacks in Old Dominion University in New York City. Are the Democrats playing with fire, Matt, by leaving the, for just example, there was just the Cyber and Infrastructure Security Agency is part of DHS. The one thing the Iranians have got left beside the Strait is a cyber capability that's pretty good.
9: Yeah. Oh, the Democrats are playing with fire here. There's no question, Hugh. And I always go back to the debate over the creation of the Department of Homeland Security in 2002. That was a case where the Democrats held up the creation of DHS because they wanted guarantees of unions for the Transportation Security Agency. And what happened then was that became an issue in the 2002 midterms, and the 2002 is one of the rare midterms where the president's party actually gained seats, and in part because of this issue of playing politics with national security. So I think the Democrats are in a very similarly dangerous place here. If something terrible were to happen, then they would, this policy of insanely just not funding the Department of Homeland Security, even though ICE has fully funded for several years, would be a huge political disaster for them. But I'll also say this, Hugh, is I think Republicans need to really emphasize this. It's hard in this environment with the war going on to talk of domestic politics, but I think Republicans really need to rally around a message pointing out how destructive these Democratic policies are with shutting down the government and imposing pain on, one, TSA agents who have nothing to do with immigration debates, and two, the American people who have been stuck in these lines. You know, President Trump, of course, is paying the TSA agents now through executive order. That will help some of the lines and make our experiences at the airport better. But it shouldn't leave the Democrats off the hook for responsibility.
8: Those lines are the softest targets that America has ever presented to crazies. I can't believe they're doing it. Matt Continetti, have a great weekend, or I'll actually talk to you on Friday, I hope. Continetti, follow him at Continetti, or maybe Thursday he's coming back. X at Continetti. Stay tuned. I'm Hugh Hewitt.
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8: 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Since I'm talking about food, let me also bring up food for the poor. Coming up next hour, Arthur Brooks, The Meaning of Your Life. Guess what one of the things he says in The Meaning of Your Life is? That you've got to be serving others to actually feel alive and have purpose. Food for the Poor will do that for you with a contribution. Give a listen to Paul Jacobs talk about what is going on with Food for the Poor.
11: 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And then there is children as young as 5 years old. 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
8: 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Arthur Brooks is next.
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14: We'll be right back. Breaking news this hour from townhall.com. I'm Michael Harrington. Shareholders are taking on the New York Times over what they call biased coverage of the Israel-Hamas conflict. Correspondent Ken Lorman has that.
15: The State Board of Administration of Florida and the National Center for Public Policy Research have filed suit demanding internal records from the Times board. The lawsuit cites a former Jewish employee who says she repeatedly raised concerns about anti-Semitism and anti-Israel bias. The groups argue the paper lacks an effective system to correct errors and tell readers the truth. Ken Lorman reporting.
14: A powerful storm rolling up the U.S. northeast coast this weekend, causing all kinds of trouble with high winds knocking out power. The nor'easter affecting the Mid-Atlantic area and New England. Hundreds of thousands of people in the dark from time to time. The National Weather Service warns that high winds, tides, and heavy rain will continue on throughout the rest of today, but hopefully this week things will clear up. New Jersey and New York, some streets are underwater, as are some homes and businesses. President Trump honoring Gold Star families on Gold Star Mothers and Families Day observed today.
16: In his annual proclamation, President Trump praised the courage and sacrifice of fallen service members while recognizing the profound grief carried by their loved ones. He also saluted Gold Star families for turning sorrow into service, supporting military families, veterans, and others across the nation. Richard Boyd reported.
14: Russian strikes on Ukraine have killed at least two people overnight into this morning. The report from officials comes hours after Moscow rejected German calls to ease its escalation toward NATO. Russia's top diplomat dismissed a meeting with his German counterpart during the UN General Assembly. Tensions between the two nations are growing. This is townhall.com.
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14: UK police have arrested five men near an airbase used by the U.S. during its war against Iran. They are suspected of preparing a terrorist act. The Metropolitan Police say the men are initially arrested under the Explosives Act, but further indications say that terror was involved. A 400-meter cordon has been placed around the village, and about 85 households evacuated, army bomb technicians on the site. The situation appears contained, but the proximity to the base has raised speculation about a connection. The arrests come amid heightened tensions with hostile states. A bus carrying tourists from the Philippines has veered off a highway west of Munich early this morning and overturned, killing two people. The German news agency DPA reports at least eight others were injured. The accident happened near Buchlo. Investigators are looking into the cause of the crash, which remains unclear. The bus was coming from Zurich. News and analysis at townhall.com. A federal fee on electric vehicles won't be happening.
19: The proposal would charge electric vehicle owners $130 per year and was set to start next month, with plug-in hybrid owners paying $35 annually. Lawmakers said the fees intended to help replace gas tax revenue used to fund roads and transit, since EV drivers don't pay the same amount of federal gas tax. Congress instead approved a temporary transportation funding extension through December 11th, keeping current funding levels in place. The fee on EV owners could still return if lawmakers reach a deal on a long-term transportation bill. In Washington, I'm Scott Carr.
14: College football Saturday, Florida established itself as a real threat in the SEC. The number 21 Gators got out to a 2-touchdown lead against ranked Mississippi and responded every time the Rebels tried to close the gap, pulling away for a 52-28 victory. More on these stories at townhall.com.
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17: Morning glory and evening grace, America. I'm Hugh Hewitt. As promised from the beginning of the show forward, Arthur Brooks of Harvard Business School joins me to talk about this brand new book, The Meaning of Your Life. The Meaning of Your Life just came out today. You can order it at Amazon. You can get it at your bookstore. It's probably in, like all of Arthur's books, every airport kiosk that you walk by. But I got to start, Arthur, I was talking with Bishop Barron at the top of the show. Who's your friend? He told me he was your friend. And I asked him, since I know he speaks German, did he know the word Unheimlich? And he did, and it meant dread. Something's not right at home. I'm never going to forget that word. What a horrible way to describe the culture. But you're right.
21: Yeah. No, that's right, Hugh. Great to see you. I miss seeing you in person. And sometimes I see you at your alma mater, Harvard, where I teach, as a matter of fact. But the trouble that I had when I came back to academia 7 years ago in 2019 was I had this unheimlich feeling, which in German means a sense of, well, something's not right. Now, I am a lifelong academic. By that, I mean I grew up on a college campus. My dad was a college professor. His dad was a college professor. It's what we do in my family. And it was always happier than ordinary life. It just was. People fall in love. People have friends. It's like when you were at Harvard, it's what you were doing, man. And crazy ideas, scary ideas. That's the thrill of it. But when I came back after being away, I was the president of the American Enterprise Institute for 11 years until 2019. So I had been gone since 2008, and it was like a plague had gone through my village. I found that depression had tripled, anxiety had doubled. I found cancel culture, sadness, anxiety, all kinds of crazy activism. And people will say, it's like something's wrong with these universities. No, something's wrong with our culture that made it impossible for people actually to feel normal. And so I started a big study, because this is what I'm put on earth to do, Hugh. I'm a behavioral scientist. I started looking for the source of the misery.
17: It's Arthur. Yeah. I just spent the weekend with my four grandkids who live 4 hours south of here, and I have four other ones. All right, so I've got eight total. And the book scares me to death because I think because I'm a Roman Catholic from birth and a pretty good practicing Catholic, not great, but good enough, that I understand the Baltimore Catechism lesson first, why are we on earth to know, love, and serve God. I got the meaning part down early, but I'm afraid that the culture will deny that. And my kids go to church, but I'm afraid that the culture will be at war with them believing in service and in purpose and in meaning. And I think the culture is winning. And your book is kind of, it's a good fight back book, but you do admit we're in a bad shape right now.
21: We are in bad shape right now. And, of course, I'm an American, so I'm optimistic that we will figure this out. We always have figured out these existential problems, and I think we will again. But I don't want to lose another generation of people to this crisis. Now, that you put your finger on it, by the way, Hugh. When I started doing interviews of young people who were depressed and anxious on campuses and off campuses, they said the same thing. My life feels meaningless. I was like, what do we have, some sort of philosophical problem? The answer is yeah. And so this study, this book is, okay, what are people, what do they need? What are they looking for? Why is it hard? And now what do they have to do? And this is a 6-part plan for finding the meaning of life in 6 months. It's the graduation gift for the aimless young person, the struggling young person in your life.
17: I'm gonna jump around a lot. It's a fabulous read, by the way. All of Arthur's books are. So I'm not going to go in the 6-part order that people really ought to experience because it makes so much sense and unfolds. I want to jump around to some things people might know to get them hooked in. First, I did not know that Arthur Schopenhauer invented the meaning of life and that he was a cranky, weird guy who didn't believe in the meaning of life, but he kind of
8: loved beauty, so he did. Is that a good summary?
21: Yeah, yeah. That's right. Arthur Schopenhauer, the 19th century existentialist, nihilist philosopher. And the guy was just a complete grouch. He literally created a theory called the theory of rational pessimism. Always expect the worst is the whole thing. He was on non-speaking terms with his family. It's just awful, his life. And he said, you know, he created the phrase meaning of life. He was the first one who actually said it and said it doesn't exist. He said it's a farce is the whole thing. But as you correctly point out, this guy, he had one thing in his life. He played music. He played the flute. He used to play the flute every afternoon and look up to heaven and say, ah, meaning. In other words, he found that beauty was a true source of meaning to him. Even the guys who say there is no meaning in life believe there is meaning in life.
8: I love, we're going to come back with Rossini, by the way, because you mentioned that he loved Rossini. We'll come back with that. But I want to start with the question I asked of Bishop Barron. How do you get people, you know, the key to this is you got to believe in God and you got to serve God
21: right.
8: and people. That's it. The short version on Amazon said, what a wonderful book explaining you got to believe in God and you have to serve God to be at one with him and to be happy. But how do you get people to believe in God, Arthur? And they can't walk the Campostella, whatever you walk, you know, that long the way. They can't go to North Dakota to do what Teddy Roosevelt did. They can't go see the Dalai Lama. How do you get them to, you know, the kid that comes to your office at HBS to believe in God? That's kind of old school.
21: Yeah, it's pretty old school. But really what it is about loving. And so loving another person is a way to open the aperture to the divine, seeking beauty, understanding that suffering is not your enemy. All of these things, what they do is they crack the door, Hugh, a little bit. And this is one of the reasons I talk about the things that I do. Asking big philosophical questions cracks the door. What keeps it shut is this assumption that I know everything already and then frittering away all of your time literally in the wrong side of your brain, which is what people are doing when they check their telephones 205 times a day. And so that's really where I start the whole book, is not go to church and believe. It's actually fight back against what's actually chaining you to the pole down there. That's not what you want, because you know you're miserable.
8: In the next segment, we're going to talk about hemispheric lateralization, my new favorite words of the week. I'm going to use that in a conversation. You know, let's talk a little bit about hemispheric lateralization. People are going to be impressed. But when you take two walks a day, that's excessive.
21: Yeah.
8: So tell people about that.
21: Yeah.
8: That's something people can start doing today.
21: Yeah, exactly right. And so people often ask, what's the first thing I should do in the morning? Number one is what you shouldn't do, which is picking up your phone. Why? Because you neurocognitively program yourself to be sitting, what we're going to talk about in the next segment, in the wrong part of your brain. What you should do is leave your phone plugged in a closet, some other place in the house, and go for a walk, ideally as the sun comes up. And I promise you, that is a transcendent experience. That is as old as the hills. In Sanskrit, that's called the Brahma Muhurta, the creator's time. That's been going on for 6,000 years in India. People find it has mystical properties, and I promise you, the neuroscience research bears that out. That's the first thing to do. Go for a walk.
8: Do you listen to podcasts when you walk, Arthur Brooks?
21: I sometimes do, but I ordinarily like not to, because I want to be fully present, simply because when you're distracting yourself from the business at hand of being alive, you're missing the meaning experience, and you're sending your brain into activity about analysis, about engineering, about solving problems, as opposed to the experience of being here now.
8: Okay, I'm pretty addicted to podcasts because it's the news business and I got to keep up. Let me ask you, when you go for the walk and you're not plugged in, are you looking in the far distance? Are you studying people? How are you engaging it's your right brain you're engaging, right?
21: Right. That's it. Right. The right hemisphere of your brain is what you're engaging, because that's the side of your brain that you need for mystery and meaning and for mind wandering. That's why when you're bored, that's what's actually most active. Being bored is unbelievably important for you to find the meaning of life. And so you don't have to worry about what you're focusing on. You're just focusing on what crosses your field of view. And no matter where your brain takes you, that's fine. Because your brain is going to take you where you need to go, is what it comes down to. So you don't have to worry about it at all. You just have to stay undistracted electronically and then ambulate and then walk. And that's the first way to actually start you're not finding the meaning of life. You're letting meaning find you.
8: Now, the other thing you mentioned that's very practical, you often leave your phone in the foyer and only go and consult it in the hallway of the house or someplace like that.
21: Right.
8: And then you said the average person looks at their phone 100 times? The average person 100 times a day?
21: 205 times a day. 205 times a day. That's every 13 minutes.
8: So that's an extraordinary, that's like an asteroid hitting our evolutionary design, isn't it?
21: Exactly right. Oh, exactly right. I mean, the truth is that our brains are the same as they were 250,000 years ago in the late Pleistocene period. This is one of the things I talk about in the book. We have caveman brains. They were pretty smart back then. And the way our brains are supposed to work is you have two hemispheres, the right side for mystery and meaning and the left side for how to and what. You got to have the why questions. You got to have the how to questions. And they work together. You have to decide what you want to do because of what you're really all about and then go do it is what it comes down to. But if you never ask the why questions because that's off because of electronics and media and constant stimulation and engineering and hustle and grind, you're going to go in circles and say, I'm always busy, but I'm always bored, even though I'm busy.
8: Yeah. Have you ever read The Three-Body Problem, the only science fiction book that John Podhoretz has ever recommended? So I read it and was fascinated.
21: Yeah, I know that. And that's based on The Three-Body Problem is actually a philosophical problem.
8: Yeah, that's what it's in your book. And I started thinking about the science fiction book based on that and about Paul and Marcia and Mark. And I thought, wow, this is the same problem that Arthur's dealing with.
21: Yeah.
8: We're coming right back with Arthur Brooke. Go get the book, The Meaning of Your Life. It's available at Amazon right now. It's especially for graduates. It's especially for younger people. But like I just mentioned Paul. Paul is, what, 50 maybe? So if you're on the lower side of 50, you can definitely use it. Maybe even 60. When you're 70, you've either got it or you don't. I'm kind of happy I got most of it. Stay tuned.

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2: Welcome back, America. If you recognize that, you're pretty far advanced in your classical music. That's by Olivier Messiaen, who I think survived the Holocaust and Nazi prisoner of war camps to write this. Arthur, am I getting that correct? Are my notes correct?
3: Yeah, Olivier Messiaen is one of the great 20th century French composers. He was actually a prisoner of war. He had been conscripted into the French army. And he was a classical musician, and he was like 36. And so he was not fit for, I mean, look, you know, I got two Marines among my kids. This guy one of them.
2: I didn't know about the second one until I read the book. She's a second lieutenant, or is she a first lieutenant?
3: She's a second lieutenant. She's a second lieutenant. And she's, she's a killer at 4'11", I'm telling you. And by the way, my first Marine who's enlisted, scout sniper, has to salute her.
2: Is he younger or older?
3: Older, and he's 6'5".
2: Oh, that's so hard.
3: Yeah.
2: That's very harsh.
3: Yeah, I know. It's fantastic.
2: I love the story of your adopting her, by the way, and how she adopted you. Go ahead and tell people that story.
3: Yeah. So, you know, years ago, you know, you and I first met. I don't know if you remember. I wrote a book when I was still teaching at Syracuse University about charitable giving in 2006, years ago, 20 years ago. Yeah. And I found that you can do a little bit of good in other people's lives by kind of throwing money out of a helicopter, a couple of bucks here or there. But you can do a lot of good if you turn the whole dial for one person. And, by the way, you'll get happier and healthier. So I told my wife, and she's like, so let's do it. I said, do what? She said, let's adopt a baby. Let's turn the whole dial. And I'm like, it's only a book, honey. And she had me dead to rights. And so we did it. We adopted my little girl, Marina. And she, you know, she was born in 2003. We brought her home in 2004. And it's been the most life-changing experience any of us has ever had. It totally completed our family. She's,
2: do you know that China has stopped that now, Arthur? It's a tragedy.
3: Yeah.
2: They don't let Americans adopt.
3: It's stopped. I know. And during the Obama administration, as a matter of fact, the foreign adoptions were cut by 3/4. It was very, very loose during the Bush administration, which was fantastic. There were about 26,000 foreign adoptions the year that we did it, and it was down to 6,000 or 7,000 during the Obama administration, and because of rules from the State Department. You know, it's just bureaucratic morass ruining lives. Just as always.
2: From left field, got nothing to do with anything. It just occurred to me because I mentioned China. How do you think Jimmy Lai gets through the day?
3: Jimmy Lai gets through the day because he's a Christian believer. That's how he gets through the day. He's a Catholic like you and me. And he prays for the holy souls in purgatory. He prays for his captors. He does what we are meant to do as Christian people. Look, here's the deal.

0: look at the early church. The early church is all about bring it on, man, because this is not the kingdom. This is not the last stop. If this is supposed to be hard, then make it hard. Jimmy Lai is the early church, and I admire him for it.
1: I do, too. All right, now I want to go back to hemispheric lateralization. And how do I say I-A-I-N, McGilchrist? Ian?
0: That's Ian. That's just like the Scottish spelling of Ian. That's Ian McGilchrist. Yeah.
1: Well, he sounds like a brilliant guy, even to come up with the term hemispheric lateralization. Explain it to people, please.
0: Yeah, yeah. So back, Hugh, when you and I were lads in the 1970s, we all thought that, you know, you were right-brained if you were artsy, and you were left-brained if you were analytical and mathematical.
1: Correct.
0: And, you know, that's what everybody thought. Now, that's been completely overtaken by events. Neuroscientists don't believe that anymore. What we do know, and this comes from the work of the great neuroscientist at Oxford, Ian McGilchrist, is that the right side of the brain asks the big philosophical why questions of life, and the right and the left side of the brain asks the how to and what questions to execute on those why questions. In other words, I say, why am I getting out of bed today? Well, because I love my family. I want to support them. And then the left side says, here's how we go do that. The trouble is that if you're doing something systematically that shuts down the right hemisphere and only illuminates the left hemisphere, you're going to be all about technology and all about how to and what, and you're not going to spend any time on the why. The why is the meaning of your life, and that's exactly the pickle we're in right now because of those 205 phone checks a day.
1: You know, Henry Nouwen said once, answers before questions do one's soul great harm. And a lot of people pick up a book like this and they want answers, but they're going to get questions to answer. And I think you did this very right. By the way, since you're in Cambridge now, do you attend St. Paul's?
0: I do when I'm there. Actually, so my family lives in Northern Virginia. That's where we spend most of our time. And I commute during the semester up to Harvard, up to Cambridge and Boston.
1: A friend of mine, Regina Pizzo, who you may or may not know, is raising money to redo St. Paul's, which apparently has not been improved since the mid-70s, so we may have to help with that. Let's go back to the three students you begin with. You conclude by saying we're in a psychogenic epidemic. That sounds bad.
0: A psychogenic epidemic is an epidemic of misery without a clear biological origin. So you can't find a bacterium, you can't find a virus. But there's a lot of suffering. And this is when something spreads around, like a fad or a panic spreads around the culture. So, you know, cutting or, you know, anything that kids get involved in. It's anything that's really harmful, self-harmful, is a psychogenic epidemic. And the misery, the depression and anxiety that young people are suffering today is a psychogenic epidemic. And now we know the reason, which is that we're in the wrong side of our brains and it's being provoked by the way that we misuse technology.
1: So we're on the left side of the brain all the time, on the right side of the brain enough. And so
0: that's exactly right.
1: Do the right side of the brain kick in other than when walking? Does it kick in when you're reading a good book?
0: Oh, for sure. And this is the key thing that we need to do is put down our devices and actually engage in behavior that my great-grandfather, Leroy Brooks, did every single day without thinking about it. Here's the irony, Hugh. To wipe out boredom because people hate being bored, the device use, which is unbelievably distracting, eradicates boredom moment to moment, but life is unbelievably boring. You know, people say at the end of the day, I don't even know what I did all day because I was on Instagram the whole day. My great-grandfather Leroy, he was bored behind that mule, but he never came home and said, honey, I had a panic attack today behind the mule. Because his brain was working the way it was supposed to, and he was bored plenty, but at the end of his life, I guarantee you, he didn't say his life was boring. And that's the great irony of using your brain wrong, and that's exactly what's happening. That's the reason that people don't know the meaning of their lives, don't even know how to start asking, and there are lots of ways to do it. But they have to do with living in an old-fashioned way and doing it on purpose.
1: Well, that I do. We'll come back to the old-fashioned way in segment four. Couple of definitions. Happiness equals enjoyment plus satisfaction plus meaning. We can get the enjoyment and the satisfaction in great drops. We do a lot of that. Meaning means coherence and purpose and significance all added together. We suck at meaning.
0: We're terrible. That's exactly right. So the three parts of meaning are why things happen the way they do, why I'm doing what I'm doing, and why my life matters. And we can't answer those questions today when we're on our phones.
1: Arthur gives you a quiz, by the way. It's a very interesting quiz. It didn't make any sense to me when I took it. Arthur, you might be surprised. I'm a happy home buddy. But I did it, and I was getting sevens and ones. And that's it, sevens or ones. And because I'm a happy home buddy. Did you invent that?
0: Yeah. No. That was actually from Mike Steger, who's a psychologist at the University of Colorado. And it's a really good test. It turns out that, you know, many, many tens of thousands of people have taken it. And what it shows you is, do you have a sense of your life's meaning, and are you looking? Those are the two questions. And that starts the book, so people know where they are.
1: All right. Don't go anywhere. I'll be right back with Arthur Brooke. The brand new book is The Meaning of Your Life. It's in bookstores everywhere. It's available at Amazon today. You're going to have it tomorrow in time for Easter. Perfect Easter present, and of course, for grads. Stay tuned.
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1: Welcome back, America. I'm Hugh Hewitt. Arthur Brooks is here. His new book is The Meaning of Your Life. I end up recommending all of Arthur's books for my small men's group. I'm going to do it with this one as well. I learned more about Dostoevsky in three pages than I have in 70 years. He's a gambling addict. He had the challenge to write a book of 140 pages or he'd lose all the rights to his books. He met his wonderful wife, Anna. I just thought it was fabulous you include that in there. But what's that got to do with interrupting the doom loop? Because if you tell people to read Dostoevsky, they won't.
0: Yeah. Well, so reading Dostoevsky is not a prerequisite for finding the meaning of your life. But understanding something about his life is really important, because the doom loop is what happens when there's any addictive behavior in your life. You know, it's like the main predictor of drinking too much are boredom and anxiety. And if your life is boring and really stressful, you're at risk for drinking too much. And that will be relieved temporarily, but those phenomena will come back in force. You'll become more bored and more anxious because of your brain chemistry, which will make you escalate, and that's what actually leads to rampant alcoholism. The same thing is true with your phone, as it turns out. The same way as how you try to eradicate your boredom by looking at your devices all day long, and the result of it is you become less tolerant of boredom, and life gets more boring, ironically, which makes you look at your phone even more, and that's the doom loop. So we learned about this from Dostoevsky because he was this huge gambling addict. And the more that he gambled, the more stressed out he got. And so the more he gambled, and it got worse and worse, and he had to break the doom loop. And the way he did it was with love, by falling in love. He fell in love with a woman to whom he was dictating his novel about gambling, which he had to write in 1 month or he'd lose all his rights, so he could pay off his gambling debts. It's all really convoluted, but at the end of the day, she's the one who actually helped him understand the meaning of his life, because that's what love does.
1: Are all addictions alike, Arthur, whether it's drinking, drugs, porn, gambling? Gambling's ubiquitous now. I don't gamble online. I don't like to see anyone doing it, because it's just endorphins flooding your brain during a game that should be fun on its own merits. I worry about people being bankrupt in 5 years. Do you think that's coming?
0: Yeah, well, for sure. Oh, yeah, for sure. It's a huge problem, and it's going to wind up getting regulated, and it's going to be a big crisis. And by the way, there's huge comorbidities between different kinds of addictions. So I have this new paper that I just read. Actually, I'm going to be writing about it in my column in the Free Press soon, that shows that online gambling is very positively correlated with binge drinking. Why? Because the answer to your earlier question is that there are similarities between all addictions, and they use the neurotransmitter, neuromodulator dopamine, which gives you the anticipation of reward. And that's what you want. It's what your brain uses to make you learn and like and want things. And that's what leads to craving in every case. It's so that you would learn how to do new stuff and be rewarded for it. The trouble is that we misuse it by souping it up with pornography and heroin and now, of course, the internet.
1: Now, the solution is borrowed from Emerson. I haven't read anything from Emerson for a long, long time. Let us hear a whistle from the Spartan life. Gosh, that's a wonderful phrase. What's it mean?
0: Oh, I know. Oh, so it basically means be your own man. Be your own woman. Think for yourself. Fight back. You know, one of the things is, because I have a whole chapter on how to get free of technological addiction. This is a very specific detox chapter based on the most cutting-edge neuroscience on how to do it. You don't have to throw your phone away. You just have to basically relegate your phone to the right periods of the day and not use it for 3 periods. When you wake up, during meals, and an hour before you go to sleep. And your phone life will change, and your life will change, is what it comes down to. But first, to do that, like with any other addiction, you got to get mad. The one thing is that when people stop drinking alcohol abusively, the first thing is that they get furious. They say, this is ruining my life, and I'm not going to put up with it. I'm, as they say in what was it, broadcast news, I'm mad as hell, and I'm not going to take it anymore, is what people actually say. And that's basically all of Ralph Waldo Emerson, the great American philosopher's view on how to deal with all the stuff that's screwing you up in life, all the fads and panics that we see around us.
1: Now, the first step, you say, is rebelling. That's taking the action, rebelling against the culture that's harming you. And on social media, which leads to anxiety, attention seeking, and addiction to it, how do you rebel against social media? Not participate in it?
0: Yeah. Well, part of it is that you have to say, I will not be managed by this. My emotions will not be managed by this. So therefore, I'm only going to use it as a tool. This is going to serve me. I am not going to serve it. Here's the thing. This is supposed to be a tool. Your smartphone is supposed to be a tool for you. You're not supposed to be a tool of your smartphone and the company that makes your smartphone and the applications on your smartphone. So the way to fight back is to basically say, you can't use me anymore. I'm using you, is what it comes down to. And basically laughing at it.
1: I hope we can get the people who are under 15 to listen to you, because I do worry chronically that they're all on Chromebooks at school and the schools are pushing it. I'll be right back with Arthur Brooks. The brand new book is The Meaning of Your Life. Go get it for your graduate. Go get it for your kids. Read it with them. Actually, have a book study at home. Just read it with them. It will make a great discussion, and they'll begin to understand why you're so down on their technology. Stay tuned.
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10: Welcome back, America. I'm Hugh Hewitt. I promised you some Rossini, and there it is. The Meaning of Your Life by Arthur C. Brooks is out there right now. Arthur, as with most of your books, From Strength to Strength, the one you wrote with Oprah, you end up with God. But this way, you go around a different way to get there. I'm fascinated by your father, the mathematician, saying God built randomness into the universe. When did you ever talk to your father about that?
11: Well, my dad and I love my dad, and my dad was a real intellectual hero to me, as well as being a wonderful dad. He died early. I mean, he died at 66. Too early, as a matter of fact. He was a biostatistician. His PhD was in statistics, and so he believed in randomness. He believed in, you know, the idea that there were events that happened that God made randomness. And I asked him one time, so what are miracles? And he said, what statisticians call long tail events. There's just really, really improbable things. I mean, he actually, that's how he thought, and he marveled at it, and he loved it. But this is the thing that I learned from my dad, is that there's no conflict between faith and reason. People ask me this a lot because I'm a scientist now. I'm a behavioral scientist. I do a lot of work in neuroscience, too, as a matter of fact, these days. And people say, well, how do you square that with your Christian faith? Which, by the way, is the most important thing in my life, with no exceptions. And I say it's basically like this because this is what my father told me. Here's what my dad told me. And this is the thing for all of our listeners. When somebody asks them, this is the argument. If you were an expert in Picasso, you'd need to know two things. You'd need to know a lot about his paintings, and you need to know a lot about the man. But you can't find evidence of the man in the paintings. You have to learn about those two things in different ways, and they complement each other. And if you only know one, you're not a good Picasso expert. That's how I feel about science and the world. The more I study science, the more I want to learn about God. The more I learn about God, the more I want to understand science.
10: I always read the acknowledgments, and you have a director of research, Bryce Fumler. So I know that they're bringing you this stuff to read, to work on. Some question. I'm going to throw out three things I wrote down. We only have 5 minutes or 8 minutes left. We're in a love depression, not a sex recession. Porn is the axe to the ladder of love. Learn from your suffering. Avoid the dark triad. We should probably talk about the dark triad. And then explore a faith tradition. And I want you to tell people how to do that. First, tell people about dark triad. 14% is a lot.
11: Yeah. Yeah, so dark triads, I talk about this in the book, this is one of the biggest threats to romantic love. Romantic love is one of the single best ways to find the meaning of your life, because you have to give your heart away, and you can never answer the questions. They're incredibly complex, and this will open up the right side of your brain. You're romantically in love in the right side of your brain. The biggest threat to that is that there are predators about. The predators in romantic markets and on dating apps are called dark triads. These are people who are high in three characteristics: narcissism, which means it's all about me; Machiavellianism, which is I'm willing to hurt you to feed my goals; and psychopathic traits, which means I have no regret and no remorse. And 7% of the population bears those characteristics. This is like everybody's first husband, every woman's first husband, right? I mean, these are guys who are, they're users. They act like they're in love. They actually aren't. They're commitment deceivers is what we find. And I could spend the whole semester in my class at Harvard just talking about this, and my students are rapt with attention.
10: You sound like you're the counselor at HBS, Arthur. Your office hours must be wild.
11: They're crazy because they're not crazy. They're wonderful because, you know, they'll say, you know, I get the same questions over and over again, Hugh. They want to know the meaning of their lives. And so I say, okay, here's how we do it. So I'll actually give our audience the exercise to think about finding meaning for life right now. Number one is the number one thing to do is this. Imagine yourself in 5 years and your happiness is 25% higher than it is now because of three changes in your life. Tell me what those three changes are in order. In every single case, they give you the same answer for number one, which is marriage and kids. Marriage and kids. Marriage and kids. That's what it is. Why? Because those institutions are the meaning of life. Number two, almost always, is either other relationships or finding their faith. That's what it comes down to. Why? Because those are things that you use to find your meaning in life as well. That's what they want, and they already know the solution, but all they're paying attention to is their careers, because that's what the university tells them that they can actually engineer.
10: That's what HBS is about. Friendship shows up on page 104, Aristotle's three forms of friendship, the virtuous friendship being the most important one. You suggest making a list of the 10 people in your life who are most important to you. What do you do with a list?
11: Yeah, put R's and D's after their name, which does not mean Republican and Democrat. It means real and deal. Is this a real friend or a deal friend? And on it goes. And if you find this all deal friends, useful people in your life, you got to start doing more work because you need more real friends. Real friends are the true source of meaning.
10: All right, last question. You are not trying to convert anyone, but do you want readers, like, it's Easter. Do you want them to go to Mass on Sunday? Do you want them to seek some sort of church and commit intellectually to figuring it out because it matters?
11: Yeah, it does matter. And this transcendent journey of cosmic truth, this is ultimately what we're trying to find the most. I as a committed Catholic, as a Christian man, believe that the cross and gospel of Jesus Christ are the path that God had for me. And I'm humble enough to say that I realize that other people have other paths. I recommend my path to everybody I possibly can, just like Bishop Barron does, to be sure. It's a wonderful path, and I have a whole protocol in this book about how to find your faith. If you've fallen away, how to explore it if you never had one. And it doesn't start with exploring your feelings, because feelings are liars. It's about understanding something through study and observation, and then ultimately practice, all before believing anything, as a matter of fact. And I talk about the science of how to find your own faith, and it actually works.
10: Arthur, can bad people change?
11: Bad people can change. Now, there's generally speaking two circumstances in which bad people change. Number one is when they're in recovery from an addiction. Number two is when they have a religious conversion. Those are the wholesale kinds of behavior and even character change that people actually have. But the truth of the matter is that anybody who wants to change with metaphysical power, with the power of the divine, can be the person that they want to be. Absolutely.
10: But can the dark triad people change?
11: That's harder, because they don't want to. See, this is the thing. If you want to change, you can. The trouble with dark triads is they tend to be psychopathic, which means they feel no remorse or empathy, which means that they don't want to change their ways. That's the barrier.
10: We don't have enough time, but I want people to know that in this book you will find the advice, make leisure your calling. That ought to be enough to go and get the meaning of your life, because leisure is a wonderful thing. Arthur, great to see you. Happy Easter to you and your family, to your Marines and everyone in it. The Meaning of Your Life is available at Amazon.com. I look forward to seeing you soon. Arthur Brooks, be well. Don't go anywhere, America. I'll be right back on The Hugh Hewitt Show.
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5: 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Took care of Dwayne. Hundreds of people inside of Salem. But like I say, thousands of my listeners over the 15 years that they've been sponsoring this program. Now, Andrew has been my friend for 20-plus years. I'm in a Bible study. I'm the worst Bible study member ever, but I'm in the Bible study with Andrew. And I've known Todd half that time. Good, good, great men, actually. 888-888-1172. 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Also want to remind you about Food for the Poor. It is Holy Week. Spent a lot of time today talking with good men. Arthur Brooks, Bishop Barron, Matt Cunton. These are good men. And Bethany Mandel getting ready for Passover. We're very ecumenical here at the Hugh Hewitt Show. Food for the Poor is very ecumenical. They feed anyone who's hungry. They get water, clean water, to anyone who's thirsty that they can reach. 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Now, you've been listening to me do this for a few weeks, so I do it every Lent. Maybe you have not yet been moved to do it, and maybe today is the day. 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Or text Hugh, H-U-G-H, to 51555. 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And you'll be doing that. You'll be giving living water to the poorest of the poor in our hemisphere. And I thank you in advance for doing it. Thank you, Adam. Thank you, Dwayne. Thank you, Harley. 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
7: Breaking news this hour from townhall.com. I'm Michael Harrington. Shareholders are taking on the New York Times over what they call biased coverage of the Israel-Hamas conflict. Correspondent Ken Lorman has that.
8: The State Board of Administration of Florida and the National Center for Public Policy Research have filed suit demanding internal records from the Times board. The lawsuit cites a former Jewish employee who says she repeatedly raised concerns about anti-Semitism and anti-Israel bias. The groups argue the paper lacks an effective system to correct errors and tell readers the truth. Ken Lorman reporting.
7: It appears the Big Apple's electric bus love affair is out of gas. Correspondent Ron Taylor.
9: New York City's push for electric buses under a 2040 zero-emissions mandate is faltering due to reliability issues, high costs, and flooding risks, prompting the MTA to purchase 650 compressed natural gas buses instead. This reversal comes amid broader energy woes, including the premature closure of the Indian Point nuclear plant, which has led to calls to restart it to avert blackouts after replacement gas plants proved insufficient. Ron Taylor reporting.
7: Police in the United Kingdom have arrested five men today near an airbase used by the U.S. during the war in Iran. They're suspected of preparing a terrorist act. The Metropolitan Police say the men were initially arrested under the Explosives Act. They received a call about three suspicious vehicles near RAF Fairford. The men were arrested in the Wellham area. A 400-meter cordon is in place and 85 houses are evacuated. The European Union says it's ready to defend a 120 million euro fine issued to social media platform X. This comes after the U.S. government announced its support for Elon Musk's legal effort to dismiss the case. More on these stories at townhall.com.
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7: OpenAI announced it has halted development of its latest artificial intelligence models hours after disclosing its agents scoured federal government websites and acted in unexpected ways to suggest a lack of control. This is the second time in 3 months the company's paused development of the same problem. Transluce says that agents apparently from OpenAI tried but failed to hack into the website of the Department of Education, a detail that OpenAI has not independently confirmed. Rain has eased in Thailand's capital today, but flooding persists in low-lying areas. Thousands have been forced to evacuate. Continuous downpours have caused widespread flooding in Bangkok, disrupting traffic and business. The meteorological department says moderate to heavy rain is expected for the rest of today, but conditions should brighten up on Monday. Bangkok has set up over 200 shelters with 3,000 people still in them. This is townhall.com. More problems for Volkswagen.
12: Volkswagen Group says it is recalling 2.86 million Volkswagen and Audi branded vehicles as a precautionary measure over a screw whose failure could cause a loss of steering. The affected vehicles are Volkswagen Tiguan, Touran, Golf, Golf Variant, and Caddy models built between September 2013 and July 2024, and Audi Q3 models made between October 2017 and May 2024. There have been no known incidents with damage to persons or properties, according to Germany's KBA Motor Vehicle Agency. Keith Peters reporting.
7: The final day of Major League Baseball's regular season has arrived, and two playoff spots are still up for grabs. The Philadelphia Phillies and Arizona Diamondbacks are fighting for the National League's final wild card slot, while the Houston Astros and Texas Rangers are fighting for the AL West crown. More on these stories at townhall.com.
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5: Morning glory and evening grace, America. I'm Hugh Hewitt. Welcome to the Tuesday edition of the Hugh Hewitt Show. Very excited about today. In the final hour, I'm going to be talking with Arthur Brooks of Harvard Business School about his brand new book, The Meaning of Your Life. But I'm opening the program with an individual I've known about forever. I've never met him. He doesn't know me. Maybe he's never heard the show. But Bishop Robert Barron may be the most prominent Catholic in America, and except for Pope Leo, probably the most prominent American Catholic, period. But I think Pope Leo's got better name recognition. You agree with me, Bishop Barron?
15: That's probably true. I was on your program many years ago. I was still in Chicago.
5: Oh, my goodness.
15: And, yeah, it was probably about 20... 2012, 2013, something like that. And I remember talking to you from my car on the radio.
5: Oh, well, I appreciate that. And you'll forgive my memory. I'm 70 now, so I'm beginning to forget 25 years ago shows. But recently you sat down with my buddy Larry Arn, and he talked to me after that. He's on the program once a week. He said, you got to talk to Bishop Barron. He knows the score with young people. I said, well, I will do that. I will do that during Easter week if we can set that up. So welcome, great. Bishop. First of all,
15: thank you.
5: Will you tell people your story about how Word on Fire came to be? Actually, when you became a priest, you know, you did a year at Notre Dame, then you went to seminary. Give them the whole Robert Barron story.
15: Well, one in about 30 seconds. I entered the seminary about halfway through college and went to Catholic University on a philosophy scholarship. So I have a philosophy background. Studied theology at the seminary in Chicago, did parish work for a while, then I went to Paris, to the Institut Catholique in Paris, and got my doctorate in theology. And then I taught for many years at the seminary outside Chicago, Mundelein. And then I became rector under the great Cardinal George, who was sort of a hero to me.
5: Oh, yeah.
15: And I was in that position for 3 years only, and then I was made auxiliary bishop out in Los Angeles, which was a complete surprise to me, but I spent 6 wonderful years in Santa Barbara, and I was out there under Archbishop Jose Gomez. And then just a few years ago, I was made bishop in the southern part of Minnesota, Diocese of Winona, Rochester. So I've had a background in both academics and pastoral work, and then alongside of all that was Word on Fire. So that began, late 90s, around the year 2000, when I felt we Catholics needed to do more to use... This is really pre-social media. We didn't have social media in 2000, but just to use the classical media, radio and TV. So I got on the radio at WGN Radio in Chicago at 5:15 on Sunday mornings for a sermon show. And that's how we started and developed a website from there, and that's where Word on Fire really grew. The breakthrough probably was the Catholicism series. I did that and came out in 2011. Where I went all over the world, and my model was Kenneth Clark and that wonderful show, Civilization.
5: Yeah, Civilization.
15: Do something similar for Catholicism, to go all over the world and show the beauties of the faith and talk about the truth of it. And that had a big impact. That was played on PBS, picked up all over the place, and that allowed us to get more established institutionally. Now we have different platforms that go really all over the English-speaking world. I've got 3 offices here in Rochester, Minnesota with me, the one in Chicago, one in Dallas. So Word on Fire is, going on all cylinders and is, I think making a good contribution.
5: I want to talk about that in a moment. I got to ask you, though, hardship duty in Santa Barbara. I live in Orange County in the winter. That's where I go to in the winter. So I know Santa Barbara pretty well. That's really hardship duty. Did you enjoy your time in California?
15: I did. You know, it was a complete surprise. I'm a Chicago guy, and usually when you're made an auxiliary bishop, they make you a bishop in your own diocese. So I was sent out there. But, yeah, I loved it. I mean, a beautiful place to live. They were great people. The priests were very good to me. So I loved it. But then, with the church, you go where you're sent, and then you get a call out of the blue. In this case, was the Pope has appointed you bishop of now your own diocese. And I love it here. This is like coming home to me because I'm a Midwesterner.
5: Well, I am too. I'm from Ohio, and I got to tell you, the Word on Fire, and I'm a Catholic, is one of the 2 great things that happened to the church in America in my lifetime. I think Archbishop Chip Hugh is probably listening right now. He listens most days. Focus got started in Denver, and I think Focus is doing great things on campus. And then Word of Fire came along to serve the whole church, just not college kids. Would you agree those are maybe the 2 most significant things? Leo is a big deal, but we'll talk about Leo in a moment.
15: Well, I'm a big fan of Focus. I've known Curtis Martin for a long time, and I go to Focus events, and it has had a beautiful contribution. And actually, I'm glad you mentioned Archbishop Sheppy, who was kind of a hero to me. I met him, many years ago, and he's like the embodiment of the John Paul II spirit in our country. And so he, along with Cardinal George, was a great influence on my own thinking and my desire to do something in the pastoral order, too.
5: Well, Bishop, you wouldn't know this, but he talked me back into the church. I left during the Reagan years when I was in the White House, and the bishops would send us off-the-wall letters about nuclear weapons and the economy that were just dumb. And I just said, that's it. I can't take this anymore. And then he basically talked me back and said, you know, you can't do that. You got to come back. So I really love the guy, and he's a wonderful, wonderful pastor. I think he's a very pastoral.
15: He's a great man.
5: Archbishop.
15: Yeah.
5: Now,
15: one of the great churchmen of our time, yeah.
5: Yeah. What about the church in America? Because Arthur's coming on. New Arthur Brooks? You should.
15: Yeah.
5: I mean, Catholic.
15: I do. I know him very well. Yeah.
5: So his new book begins by telling us that the Internet is killing the souls of people. There's a German word, unheimlich, which I can't say probably correctly. Do you speak German? You speak like six languages. Do you speak German?
15: Ich kann nur ein bisschen Deutsch sprechen.
5: Unheimlich, I guess, means something's not right at the home. And
15: he
5: gets this vague fear that something's wrong. And he thinks something's wrong in America, and he says it's the web, and he says it's young people. But you're using the web for redemptive purposes. What's your idea of the church in America?
15: Well, I mean, first about the Internet, it's like everything else. It's good and bad. And I am well aware of the dark side of it. And you know, the way both young men and young women, they're affected differently, but there's a negative for both of them. But it also, it's an opportunity. And I think it would be silly for the church to overlook this tool we've been given to reach into people's hearts who would never come to our institutions. You know, the old model was always build institutions and schools and parishes and so on, and people will come to be evangelized. Well, they're not coming. They haven't been coming for a long time. So we've got to go get them. And the Internet does provide a tool, it seems to me, for the church to do that. And Word on Fire, whatever success we've had, I think is a sign that it can be efficacious, that we can move into the space where we're not just young people. I mean, heck, now everybody. It's where everybody lives. We can reach them, people that would not come to our institutions. Now, the purpose as a Catholic is to get them to Mass, is get them to the Eucharist. So I'm not content if someone is just listening to me online. That should be a introduction. But I think it's a tool that we'd be silly to drop.
5: Now, it is Easter week. And that's why I'm particularly pleased to have you. This is the week when a lot of once-a-year Catholics go. Would you speak directly to them about why it ought not to be once a year? But, hey, we're glad they're coming, but it ought not to be once a year.
15: I typically do. So usually at Christmas and Easter, you know, at the end of Mass, thank you. It's wonderful to see this big church filled with people. Glad you're here. But remember, we celebrate the Lord's resurrection every Sunday. So, you know, come back. It's, you know, you have to stress the practice of the faith in the kind of double sense of that term. You have to practice your Catholicism or it fades away. It has to be embodied in practice and ritual and repetition, or it'll fade away. And like anything else, you stop practicing the guitar, you'll no longer know how to play it. You stop playing golf, you'll get lousy at it. Well, the same is true of religion. You stop going to Mass, you stop actively praying, you stop doing the works of mercy, your Catholicism will atrophy. So to me, that's just a common sense view. And when your faith atrophies, something very deep in you dies. And what that is the hunger for God. You know, Augustine told us, Lord, you made us for yourself, and therefore our heart is restless till it rests in thee. That's the most powerful statement of Christian anthropology ever. It remains true. And so stay away from Mass on a regular basis, which sadly about 80% of our fellow Catholics do. That's death for the soul. So usually in a more gentle way, I'll try to communicate that to people. Stop practicing the faith, and you'll lose something very deep in your soul.
5: Well, we will be right back after a break with Bishop Robert Barron. Remember, Word on Fire. What's the web? Is wordonfire.org or .com,
15: yeah.
5: Bishop?
15: Wordonfire.org will get you into all the material.
5: Wordonfire.org. Get started there. But remember, Mass is right around the corner. The light is on most of the week. I guess you can't go to confession on Friday or Saturday. I'll ask the bishop that afterwards. But receive the communion this weekend. And if you're not a Catholic, go to your Protestant church. If you're Jewish, a happy Passover to you. It is a special week of the year for all of our faith traditions in the United States, the main ones. And so stay tuned. I'll be right back on the Hugh Hewitt Show.
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4: Welcome back, America. Bishop Robert Barron is a force majeure in American faith, especially in the Catholic tradition. He is the founder of Word on Fire. He is the bishop of Winona up in Minnesota, what I call Minnesota. And is the Mayo Clinic in your diocese, Bishop?
5: Yep. In fact, as I'm recording these words, I'm about, a few steps away from the Mayo Clinic.
4: That's a great place to have a bishop.
5: It's a great place.
4: I think that's terrific. I want to go back to Arthur because it's why we're doing the day, beginning and the end. He wrote about what's going on in America as a psychogenic epidemic. People are simply, they don't understand, they're not too happy about their lives, double the rate they were than 25 years ago. And it's not, we know about porn and we know about depression and bullying, but just generally people wasting their life away, flipping, swiping to the left or flipping or reading X or doing stuff like that. What's your word to those people? What do you want them to do?
5: Well, I mean, first, limit it. So as I say, you can't eliminate the internet. But to become aware of the fact they were designed to be addictive, they work. I mean, I get it. I do the same thing. I'll find myself going through aimlessly some silly, Facebook thing or something. So be aware of that and actively limit it. Parents, too, be very attentive to your kids and how much time they're spending. The fact that the machine will tell you, it's sobering, but it'll tell you, like, you spend so many hours today on this machine. Be aware of that and then say, all right, I'm going to set definite limits. Something I've done the last couple of Lents now is I've resolved that one day a week I'll put the phone in a drawer. Now, it's a little tricky because I'm bishop of a diocese and I've got to be in touch with a lot of people. But I made a deal with my assistant. We worked out a way to get around it. And so one day a week I put the phone in the drawer and I just ignore it. So I think you got to be practically attentive to how addictive it is and take some steps. Also, I mean, go back to things like reading a real book that you hold in your hands. Go back to taking a walk, making sure you get outside and adjust your eyes to something at a distance. Because I buy the correlation's been amply demonstrated between screen time and depression. I completely get that. I feel that if I'm spending too much time on these little screens, it's depressing. So I think be aware of all of that and take some concrete action to avoid it.
4: I am 4 years older than you, but we've grown up in roughly the same period of time. Do you think America is more divided now than it's ever been? Because if it is, I'm going to blame the device.
5: Well, yeah, and I think it is. As I look back at my lifetime, there's always been divisions, of course, and political divisions and so on and so forth. But, you know, see, as a more

0: fundamental problem, I think. So go back when you know, we were kids, let's say. Politicians disagreed about political strategy and about which legislation to pursue. And so LBJ disagreed with Everett Dirksen or something, you know. But back then, everybody believed in God. They believed in objective moral values. They believed in a stable human nature. That was in place. And then within that framework, they disagreed about particular strategies and so on. But see, now the divide is so much greater because people, many, don't believe in God, don't believe in objective moral values, don't believe in a stable human nature. So now the divide is far starker and more fundamental. That's why I think there's a violence to our division. It's a metaphysical problem. And that has come ultimately from this disaffiliation from the churches. So you stay away from church, in time you'll stop believing in God. Stop believing God, you stop believing in objective values. Stop believing in objective values, eventually you'll say, well, even human nature itself is fluid. And I think that's why the divisions are so much starker and more dangerous.
1: I agree with you. And there are four people, kinds of people listening right now. There are true, you know, Catholics who go to Mass. There are Catholics who don't go to Mass. There are Protestants, Jews, and other people of other faiths. And then there are people who don't believe in God at all, who think it's silly. I think that last group is growing rather exponentially because of work done by Dawkins and Christopher Hitchens and others 15, 20 years ago, and enhanced by social media and basically a rough culture, a culture of division and anger. How do you begin the conversation with someone in the last group? They don't believe in God. I can show them Josephus.
0: Yeah.
1: I can prove to them there was Jesus at this time and this place. But how do you begin it?
0: I have a lot of those conversations. In fact, Word on Fire began, the internet side of it began right in the wake of the New Atheists. And so most people I was engaging in dialogue with were those non-believers and kind of aggressive, people that didn't like God, didn't like the church, didn't like me. You know, so I did a lot of that dialoguing. You know, one thing is my generation, when I was coming of age, we threw away a lot of our intellectual tools. So we bracketed much of the intellectual tradition of Catholicism. The faith I got as a young man was very kind of touchy-feely. It was very social justice-oriented. If you had asked me when I was a little kid, what's religion all about, I would have said something like fighting for racial justice and, you know, caring for the poor. Good things, obviously. But that's what we tended to reduce religion to. Now, what happened as a result of that, I call it banners and balloons Catholicism, is a lot of people in my generation, when we came of age, said, well, this is silly. This is superficial, and they absented themselves. Then along come the aggressive atheists using their intellectual tools. We had largely jettisoned our own apologetic weapons. And so how pathetic, I must say, was the response of Christians to the new atheists when they first came on the scene. Rehearsing, by the way, nothing new. The arguments were from, you know, Marx and from Freud and from Feuerbach. They were old hat atheist arguments. All that was new about them was how nasty they were. But we were particularly bad at responding to them. So something I did when I started engaging in these conversations, I would draw upon the Catholic intellectual tradition. And I would go back to some of the arguments for God's existence. How do you explain a radically contingent universe? You can't appeal endlessly to other contingent things, right? I'd also make this sort of half-mocking appeal, is most people I was talking to would have held very strongly to certain moral values, like slavery is wrong. It's not just a consensus. It's not just a cultural thing. It's like wrong in itself. Or being abusive toward women, that's a bad thing. I say, okay, so you don't think these are just subjective opinions. You don't think it's just a matter of cultural consensus. You think there's something objectively wrong about these. Where do those values come from? How do you explain them?
1: It is an unanswerable question.
0: The same thing with the sciences. So most of the people that were great opponents of religion, boy, oh boy, they believed in science. And I say, okay, great. I believe in it too. But science rests upon the assumption that the world is radically intelligible. It has an intelligible pattern or form to it. Otherwise, the scientist couldn't get his work off the ground. Where does that come from? Why should the world be in every detail massively intelligible in such a way that only the highest mathematics can describe it? So I would kind of tease them at the moral level and the epistemic level, there's something objective that's hard to explain apart from a lawgiver, as C.S. Lewis would say, or apart from some intelligence that's endowed the world with intelligibility. So I would use those approaches a lot with folks online.
1: It's the best approach. It's the argument from design, and the designer wants to be known. All you have to do is knock on the door and answer. But boy, Dawkins was nasty and Hitch was funny. Those were their two weapons. Hitch was on this show 70 times. But we'll be right back, Bishop. Don't go anywhere. 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
1: America, Bishop Robert Barron is my guest. I'm kicking off a bunch of different stuff on Holy Week with the Bishop. Bishop, Easter Sunday, people will say to me, he is risen. I will say he is risen indeed. And people who don't believe or don't care to believe will laugh at that or not understand it. What's the good news that you're going to be preaching on Sunday that modern people, 2026 people, need to know and hear, especially in America?
0: the good news is that God's love is more powerful than anything that's in the world, even death itself. That God has won a definitive victory over all the powers of the world. Jesus saying shalom, the risen Jesus saying shalom to those who had abandoned him and denied him and run from him, that's where we find our salvation, see, because they, as it were, committed the worst possible sin, which is they killed God. They betrayed God. They ran from God. But God returned in forgiving love. So it's not just the fact of the resurrection. It's the effect of the resurrection spiritually. God's love is greater than anything that's in the world. And that's why, you know, Paul can say, I'm certain neither death nor life, neither angels nor principalities, neither height nor depth nor any other creature could separate us from the love of God. That's what the resurrection means. Nothing, even our greatest sin, can block the grace of God.
1: Do you ever get tired of doing Easter week? And it's a lot of work for priests, and I'm sure it's even more for bishops. But it physically and emotionally, is it wearying?
0: Sure. Like yesterday, I did the Chrism Mass, which is a lovely Mass. We bless the oils to be used throughout the diocese. But that Mass is about an hour and 45 minutes long. And then we start, you know, the Triduum. And they're all lengthy liturgies. And one of the things, Hugh, I find it's challenging as a preacher is when you come back to the same feast, you know, again and again and again. So, like, what new can I say about Christmas or about Easter? And in a way, I've learned not to worry about that because you speak the great Easter faith, the great Easter belief. A text I love, it's in the second reading for Easter Day. It's at Acts chapter 10. And it's St. Peter giving one of his early sermons. And he said, he rehearses the life of Jesus very briefly and then his death and his resurrection. And then he says, so blithely, we who ate and drank with him after he rose from the dead. And that line always takes my breath away. We're not talking about a myth. You know, myths begin once upon a time, and myths are archetypal stories. And as C.S. Lewis knew, there are certain clues interior to a text that tell you you're dealing with a myth. Then you read the Gospels. The Gospels are not myths. You know this, Jesus began up in Galilee with the baptism that John preached. Then he came to Judea and then Jerusalem. And that's not once upon a time. He's referring to real places. And you know how our elders put him to death? And yeah, well, God raised him, and we ate and drank with him after he rose from the dead. And I think of that, too, whenever I go past St. Peter's Basilica in Rome. St. Peter, the big fisherman, is buried underneath that great basilica. That same Peter who said, we ate and drank with him, and who went to his death, crucified upside down, affirming it, you know. The facticity of Christianity, the facticity of the historical claim matters.
1: And last question, Bishop. In America, is the church okay? Is Leo good for the church? Is it growing? Because I think it is from what I observe at my churches on both coasts.
0: Yeah.
1: I think it is, but I'm not sure. What do you think?
0: No, there's a lot of evidence. I'll give you, in my own diocese, last year we set a record for the number of adult converts coming in. This year we broke that record. And that's not just here, but all over the church we've noticed this increase in adult converts to the faith. We seem to have at least reverse the decline. And most of the years I've been watching this, there's been this steady downward, you know, trajectory, more and more disaffiliation. We seem to have stopped that anyway, and there are indications of an uptick. I think it has to do with the Gen Z people, the generation, for them, the new atheists are kind of a distant memory. And they inherited this spiritual space of, you know, the no God, we came from nothing, we're going nowhere, no objective value, no purpose to life. And they said, well, come on. You know? And they knew it ran counter to the deepest longings of their heart. So I think they're responding more readily to the invitation of religion. So I think that's all positive. Not that the struggle's over, you know, but I think there's some positive.
1: I hope people listening right now take from your words and from Arthur later that the meaning of life can be discerned and it's God, and that they will go on Sunday to the church of their choice. And if they're not a Catholic, you're welcome in the Catholic Church. You can't receive communion, but you're welcome there. And if you are Catholic, you can get the confession today or tomorrow or Thursday. We don't do confessions on Friday, do we, Bishop?
0: So schedule them. But of course, you can always go if you're in an emergency.
1: Yeah, that's true. Call a priest. And go and enjoy Easter, and we'll talk on the other side. Bishop, let's not make it another 13 years until you're back.
0: No.
1: I appreciate you so much for what you're doing and for joining me today. WordOnFire.org. Thank you, Bishop Barron.
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0: Welcome back, America. I'm Hugh Hewitt. Play that for Lilacs, as in James Lilacs, as in jameslilacs.substack.com. Because, James, I had a caller yesterday, Bill, from Los Angeles, said Don Henley had written a song calling that old man Reagan a king because I was laughing at the No Kings rally. I'd forgotten that song. Did you remember that song that existed?
1: No, not one of the Don Henley tunes that I actually have in my playlist. I'd like for some of them, but that one, no. Yes, Ronald Reagan, that autocrat, that iron boot that descended on America's neck for 8 years. Anyway, what about it?
0: Well, you're the epicenter of No Kings Land, Minneapolis.
1: Yes, indeed.
0: You were ground zero for No Kings, so you're like Lexington and Concord.
1: Oh, yeah, so many people showed up for that, and good for them. Bruce Springsteen shows up, plays for free. You're going to get an awful lot of people. And I'm not surprised that there were that. That's what you have around here. You have a lot of people who still think this No Kings thing has some sort of relevance. And it's always sort of funny. One of them, one of the people speaking, a comedian, was telling everybody that actually what they should do is they should listen to the people who are the movement leaders here. They've done the groundwork. They've done the thinking. They've done the organizational work. Listen to them. Do what they say, which sounds awfully autocratic to me. The idea that every single one of these people, of course, would vote for an administration that would have more control over their territory, their property, their speech, their actions, what kind of car they drive, what kind of light bulb they use, how many gallons their toilet can use and their shower can flush. Their party is the party of macro and micromanaging your life at all sorts of levels, using the state and its power to do so. So maybe they're not kings, but I'm more likely to show up for a No Commissars rally. Then again, when you've got people at the No Kings rally flying the old red flag with a hammer and sickle, I would look around a little bit and say exactly.
0: I was wondering if you did you see that? That was in Minneapolis. The hammer and the sickle was in Minneapolis. What's wrong with you people?
1: Well, what's this youth stuff here? I'm not going and waving the old dreadful. I hated the hammer and sickle when I was a kid because they looked like they hurt. It's like we've got two things to symbolize our government. One will stab you and the other will knock you out. I mean, I just abhorred that symbol. But it ought to be as reprehensible to people as a swastika. The number of people who died under, the oppressed peoples who yearned under who groaned under his yoke. There we go. It ought not to be displayed without some people turning around and saying, no, that's a little bit too far. But the communists are...
0: You know, it is a swastika.
1: The purest match. Well, it should
0: It
1: be.
0: Is a but swastika. More people died under Mao and Stalin than died under Hitler's boot. And they don't know that. So my question to callers yesterday, are the No Kings people dumb, or are they indifferent to the fact that it makes no sense and they're just anti-Trump?
1: Well, these are not mutually exclusive. There's a whole bunch of people there. There are people who probably were given a little goose to show up by some organizations to answer, you know, anyone that's being run by Chinese billionaires. There are people who show up out of the goodness of their heart because they really do believe that fascism has descended on the country and that Minnesota being the epicenter of the unfortunate ICE incidents here, they were radicalized. Or it's something fun to do to hear Springsteen. Or just the general matrix of it's good to protest because that's what we did in the 60s and we changed everything. I mean, that's what old liberal people do. Show up at these things with signs, and then the next day, absolutely nothing has changed. So it's all of those things. I mean, it's useful idiots. It's people who are just automatically knee-jerk gainsaying anything that comes out of the right wing, et cetera, et cetera, et cetera.
0: Did you go hear Springsteen?
1: No, I have no interest in hearing Bruce anymore. And I do think it's interesting also that this guy, the working man's hero, is referred to as the boss. I just wondered about that. You can tell he's a man of the people because he's named himself after the overlord that makes the workers do his bidding. I lost interest in Springsteen a long time ago. Great music there still, but I'm not particularly interested in what he has to say.
0: I went onto the web to find his last concert, and I found that he played this 2024 summer at a rally or fall for Kamala Harris. So it's not like Bruce's politics have changed. He's not really anti-monarchical. He's still a left-winger. That's all it is.
1: Well, Right, but back in the day, you know, he would sing My Hometown, and he would talk about the industrial capacity of the country being hollowed out by NAFTA and the rest of it. And these were things that resonated with people and still do now, except it's the other party that's talking about them. So his elegiac paeans to bygone America hit right during the Reagan era. But again, everybody was blaming Reagan for that, when it turns out that globalism seems not to be the preserve of the right wing anymore.
0: Now, I don't know who's running for Senate in Minnesota, but there are three senators on the Democratic side running, in, or would-be senators running on the Democratic side in Michigan. One of whom has got a tape recording in the Washington Free Beacon expressing the fact he's not going to say anything bad about Ayatollah Khamenei because some people are feeling bad that he's dead. Do you have anyone that nuts running in Minnesota?
1: Not that we can tell. It's a bad thing that man said, and it ought to disqualify him. It says bad things about his constituency. But we don't have anybody that crazy. But we won't have anybody, actually, who will probably win on the R side because they nominate unelectable people. I'm still thinking that when somebody does win, it's somebody who comes out of nowhere, says all the right things, makes people laugh, seems like a new, fresh breath, has a little sarcastic edge to them, and everybody's pleased, and this person gets in, everyone's agreed, and then at the swearing in, he takes the zipper and he pulls it down all the way, and Alf Franken steps out of the costume.
0: You got to give Tom Weiler a look. I've known Tom a long time. He's a submariner, retired now. Michelle Tafoya is running. She'd be a good candidate. There's a seal in there. The Republicans actually have three decent candidates this time for the Senate seat. I'm not sure that Minnesota can be saved, but they have three decent candidates.
1: Well, we can be saved. You know, as Orwell said in 1984, the proles are the hope, and that's the way to people in Minnesota feel about the outstaters. The city itself is just a hot red shanker, or a hot shanker of liberalism. The rest of the outstate, which is red politically, is completely different from the metro core. I mean, that's
0: have you lost population? Is the Twin Cities going down in population?
1: Yeah, I think it is. It's. I don't know. We're not exactly robustly gaining like Texas and Florida. Let's put it that way, for reasons of our own choice.
0: I cannot wait to see how the census reflects up there. Lilacs, thank you, my friend. Follow him on Substack, jameslilacs.substack.com. Get a chuckle every day. Listen to him on the soon-to-be-resurrected Dwayne's World, a.k.a. the after show. I'll have to ask Dwayne when that's coming back. It's soon, I think. Maybe next week. And Lilacs will be a part of it. Stay tuned, America. I'm Hugh Hewitt.
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0: Hugh Hewitt, Chairman of the Joint Chief Dan Kane, give a press briefing today at the Pentagon Cut Number 5.
15: Together, we continue to deliver precision strikes against key manufacturing nodes, component storage sites, research facilities deep within Iranian territory. And over the past 30 days, we've struck more than 11,000 targets. Given the...
0: That's all I wanted to hear, 11,000. That's not the Israelis. The Israelis are running out of targets. I don't know what's left in Iran, but they can still threaten the Strait. More on that with Brett Baer coming up after the break. 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We have 4 days to Easter, and we're really hoping that Food for the Poor can collect up a few more thousands of dollars from the thousands of you who are out there. I'm going to do that. I'm going to actually make it possible for children to get clean water and food this year. Give a listen to Paul Jacobs.
16: Well, this is the miracle. $50 will help provide two children access to safe water for an entire year. There are children who are walking miles. They are making a life-threatening journey to get water from very unclean water sources. And then there is children as young as 5 years old. And so we aim with that gift, your donation, to provide two children access to safe water for an entire year.
0: An entire year. Tax-deductible Christian organization, been doing it for decades. They are very good at it. Guatemala, Honduras, Costa Rica, they also work in Haiti. Very few people work in Haiti. Food for the Poor knows how to get it done. Thank you for your generosity. Let's get one more clip of Pete Hegseth today, cut number 3.
17: So on the talks, I can tell you, having been with Steve and Jared and the Vice President and many, Marco and many others yesterday, they are very real. They are ongoing. They're active and, I think, gaining strength. And we appreciate that. As I said in my remarks, we would much prefer to get a deal. If Iran was willing to relinquish material they have and ambitions they have, open this, great. That's the goal. We don't want to have to do more militarily than we have to. But I didn't mean it flippantly when I said, in the meantime, we'll negotiate with bombs. Our job is to ensure that we compel Iran to realize that this new regime, this regime in charge, is in a better place if they make that deal.
0: 11,000 strikes. I'll talk about it with Brett Baer at the top of the next hour. Don't go anywhere, America. Stay tuned on the Salem News Channel to the Hugh Hewitt Show and the Salem Radio Network.
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19: Breaking news this hour from townhall.com. I'm Michael Harrington. UK police have arrested five men today near an airbase used by the U.S. during the war against Iran. They are suspected of preparing a terrorist attack, apparently with explosives. Metropolitan Police received a call about three suspicious vehicles near RAF Fairford. The men were arrested in the Welford area. A 400-meter cordon is in place around the neighborhood. 85 households evacuated. Economist Steve Moore says there's a growing disconnect between public perception and economic reality. While many Americans remain frustrated by higher prices and the cost of living, the former Trump economic advisor argues that key economic indicators point to a stronger economy than the public mood.
20: If you look at the economy just overall, we've got a manufacturing boom going on. We have a construction boom going on. We have a lot of investment, hundreds and hundreds of billions of dollars from abroad that is being invested in the United States. We have more jobs available today than capable workers to fill them, and so on. So it's a strong economy.
19: He spoke to the Salem Radio Network from Unleash Prosperity. Danish intelligence warns of growing, though limited, risks that Russia could strike a NATO nation.
21: A new assessment says Moscow has intensified hybrid warfare across Europe, including sabotage, cyber attacks, and drone operations. Officials say Russia may be testing Western resolve while reportedly exploring drones launched from ships in the Mediterranean. Denmark's defense minister says the Kremlin is under growing pressure and failing to achieve its objectives, but warns that pressure could make Putin more dangerous. Ron Taylor reporting.
19: A bus carrying tourists from the Philippines veered off a highway west of Munich, Germany today and killed two people. This is townhall.com.
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19: A powerful storm rolling up the U.S. northeast coast, not done with this quite yet. High winds have knocked out electricity. The northeaster affecting the mid-east, I should say the mid-Atlantic area, and New England. At one point, hundreds of thousands of customers were without power. Most of them are getting back to it. The National Weather Service warns the high winds, tides, and heavy rain will continue through the rest of today, but things ought to get better after that. In New Jersey and New York, some streets are completely underwater. Russian strikes on Ukraine killed at least two people overnight. Officials say the attacks come hours after Moscow rejected German calls to ease the escalation toward NATO. Russia's top diplomat dismissed a meeting with his German counterpart during the UN General Assembly. Tensions between Russia and Germany have worsened, especially after a drone attack at Leipzig Airport last month. News and analysis at townhall.com. I'm Michael Harrington. It's the time of year when asthma flares up with the transition from summer into fall.
1: Dr. Megan Conroy at the Ohio State University Wexner Medical Center says changes in temperature, humidity, and pollens will really impact airway inflammation, and that's the driver of asthma.
2: We also see increase in circulation of respiratory viruses, so the common cold virus, and others that start to circulate in the fall. These are the most common causes of asthma flares. We also see increase in pollens like ragweed.
1: She recommends people take all medications as prescribed, no matter how frequently symptoms of asthma occur, and have a rescue inhaler on hand. I'm Scott Pringle.
19: Today is Sunday, September the 27th. It's the 270th day of 2026, less than 100 days left in the old year, 95 as of today. On this date in history, 1779, John Adams named by Congress to negotiate the Revolutionary War's peace terms with Britain. More on these stories at townhall.com.
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0: Morning glory, evening grace, America. I'm Hugh Hewitt. Week 5 of the war is underway. No one better to talk with about it than Brett Baer, host of Special Report, America's Anchorman. Brett, you covered the Pentagon before you took over for Special Report as the anchor. I think you probably covered Hugh Shelton for a couple of weeks and then Richard Meyer and Peter Pace. Did you stick around for Michael Mullen? Was he there when you were still covering the Pentagon?
23: Yeah, I had just moved over to the White House. But for most of my time, it was Dick Myers and Pete Pace.
0: Okay, I want to play a couple of Dan Kang clips and then get your comparison with his style and theirs. Here's cut number 6 of the chairman today at the briefing.
15: Together, we continue to deliver precision strikes against key manufacturing nodes, component storage sites, research facilities deep within Iranian territory. And over the past 30 days, we've struck more than 11,000 targets. Given the increase in air superiority, we've successfully started to conduct the first overland B-52 missions, which allow us, as we've said before, to continue to get on top of the enemy. And as the Secretary talked about, switch towards more and more dynamic targets, servicing mobile targets around the battles.
0: And then one more cut number 7 of General Kane.
15: Second, on the Navy front, we continue to assert dominance over the Iranian Navy. We remain focused on targeting their mine laying capability, their naval assets, and we've now, as I mentioned briefly last time, started to work attack helicopters and other close air support assets into the naval domain. CENTCOM continues to identify and work against naval depots and storage areas, and we've taken out, again, more than 150 ships, including all Jamaran-class frigates inside their Navy.
0: So, Brett Baer, generally, what do you make of his briefing style, and then specifically, why the focus on the Navy? Is the Strait of Hormuz operation imminent?
23: Yeah. First of all, I think his briefing style is perfect. I mean, it is so matter-of-fact and so straightforward and so unambiguous. It's cut and dry. It is pure military, and essentially, he's just taking down what exactly they're doing. I think the other thing that's really remarkable today is how much they are hovering around over Iran to the point where they had 200 dynamic targeting attacks. In other words, as they're floating, essentially flying over Iran, new intelligence comes in and they redirect and target that. I mean, that's remarkable in, you know, hundreds and hundreds of strikes. Now you're over 11,000 targets hit since the beginning. I do think that the significance of the Navy is because of the Strait of Hormuz. If you look at that flow today, it is significant going through there. I mean, a lot of tankers have gone through there. Last night we did report that there was one tanker hit, but today there are a lot of tankers moving through, and they're not just Pakistani flagged. There's a number of different flagged tankers moving through the straits.
0: That explains, I think that explains why the Dow is up 2.5%, the S&P up almost 3%, the NASDAQ up almost 4%. They're just data driven on the markets, right, Brett? They're not listening to the president or the chief of staff. They're just looking at the tanker flow, I think.
23: Yeah, I agree with you. I think they are getting a sense of where things are. I don't know if everybody's buying into the negotiations or progressing great, but they are clearly moving forward. I mean, they're talking to someone. I've talked to Steve Witkoff. I've talked to others, including President Trump last night. They say they're real. They don't know exactly, you know, how each Iranian leader is perceived inside the new structure because they're scrambling around. The Pakistani ambassador off camera last night told me, you know, it takes them 24-30 hours to hear back from the Iranians because the communication and command and control is up in the air on the ground.
0: Yeah. Fred Kagan with the Institute for the Study of War was on with Dan Senor on the Call Me Back podcast yesterday, and Fred Kagan said they may not know how badly they're damaged because they can't talk to them. And, you know, it's an immense country. It's so large with 91 people. They probably do not know how much havoc has been wrecked upon their land.
23: No, I mean, when you can't get a hold of someone and you realize maybe they're gone or their command and control center is completely erased, that's a problem, you know, and I think that the Iranians have planned for this for a long time. We talked about it before. They have systems in place where other people step up. But there is a sense, and I've talked to some people in intel world, that there is real confusion and some frustration and some throwing up their hands and saying, we need to stop this.
0: Now, the president has said a lot of different things, and Eli Lake over at the Free Press calls it the fog of Trump, not the fog of war, but the fog of Trump, and believes it's intentional. What do you make of that theory, that the president's throwing out something different every day to confuse the Iranian leadership?
23: You know, I think that's part of who he is. That's just his communication style. He owns every news cycle. He's the one that, you know, that drives the headlines. But... you know, I think there's confusion inherent on the ground in Iran with or without the president's Truth Social account.
0: Okay. A couple other stories that came up today, Brett. The shutdown continues. I had Senator Cotton on yesterday. He said they have two reconciliations left to go. They're going to use one in a hurry to open up DHS and maybe do the supplemental. Is that what you're hearing, that the negotiations are effectively dead? The Republicans are going to roll the Democrats.
23: I think that's right. I think, you know, it's a shame it had to come to that. Neither party really looks good now when there's no one on Capitol Hill and this is continuing. You know, everybody's saying, oh, we're talking to our constituents back home. Got it. But your constituents back home really want you to get stuff done and at least fund the government, especially the Department of Homeland Security, in the middle of what we're doing overseas. So, I don't think there's a badge of courage here for either party, but I do think that the Republicans do have a plan when they come back.
0: I think the Democrats may have a bit of a strategic disadvantage if the Republicans press it, but as I said on Special Report on Friday night, I don't think I've ever seen a breakdown in communications between the Senate and the House as thorough as Friday, when Mike Johnson says, no, we're not doing with it. Have you? When they just say, no, we're not doing that?
23: Not only that, he said it was an idiotic move.
0: Yeah.
23: That's kind of bold, and I agree. But
0: rough.
23: The politics of Mike Johnson's majority and the politics of John Thune's majority are two different things. And
0: speaking of the latter, I have been wondering if the president doesn't have in his back pocket notice from one, if not two members of the court that they'll be retiring at the end of June, and maybe he's buoyed by that. What do you think about that, Brett?
23: Well, I don't know. I mean, who's it going to be? You think Clarence Thomas is leading?
0: No, I think it'll be Justice Alito for sure, and Clarence maybe. But I think the fact that I've got Molly Hemingway's book upstairs on Alito, that he would allow that book to come out right now, I just think that's about as clear a signal as you can get. Now I want to ask you about Abdul al-Sayed. Have you listened to his phone call yet?
23: I have heard it. I have heard clips of it, yeah.
0: Okay, I'll play a little bit for the audience. Go ahead.
5: And I also want to remind you guys that there are a lot of people in Dearborn who are sad today.
6: Mm-hmm.
5: So, like, I just don't want to comment on Khamenei at all.
0: There are a lot of people in Dearborn who are sad about Ayatollah Khamenei getting killed. I don't believe that. Do you?
23: I don't know. You know, Dearborn is an interesting place politically and in the split, but the fact that he's saying it is not a benefit to him politically, even in Michigan.
0: Who would, and the last question, who would leak that? Who in the, somebody is out to get him on his team.
23: Yeah, somebody's out to get him on his team. He needs to do some scrubbing internally because you don't get that audio unless someone on the inside has put it out.
0: Smokes, that was stunning. Brett Baer will be watching tonight at 6 p.m. Special Report America. Tune in for America's Anchorman. Let me play you all a little bit more of Pete Hegseth today on the ships that Brett mentioned moving through the Strait, cut number two.
17: So on the Strait of Hormuz, there are many more vessels flowing through today than there were. As the president has arranged. The president's been clear to Iran, open it for business, or we have options, and we certainly do. And when you look at what the chairman laid out with the Navy industrial base, with coastal cruise missiles, with UAVs, with countermine capabilities, we've been focused from the beginning on attriting and defeating those capabilities and limiting their options. There's lots we're doing as well, some of which is known, some of which is not known, to set the conditions. And I think the president was clear this morning in his truth that there are countries around the world who ought to be prepared to step up on this critical waterway as well. It's not just the United States Navy. Last time I checked, there was supposed to be a big, bad Royal Navy that could be prepared to do things like that as well. He's pointing out this is an international waterway that we use less than most, in fact, dramatically less than most. So the world ought to pay attention and be prepared to stand up. President Trump's been willing to do the heavy lifting on behalf of the free world to address this threat of Iran. It's not just our problem set going forward. Even
0: no, it isn't. And I'll talk about it with Bethany Mandel after the break. Stay tuned.
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2: Welcome back, America. Hugh Hewitt with Bethany Mandel. 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Are you busy cleaning?
3: Yes, and cooking, and I hate every second of it. This is my least favorite holiday by a mile.
2: You know, my buddy Mark was over last night, retired Navy captain, Jewish, lives up in your neck of the woods, and he tells me the Jews invented spring cleaning, and you really do have to clean, like, every inch of the house. Does Seth help?
3: No.
2: Oh, do the kids help?
3: No. I did have my older kids run a Passover babysitting camp with the younger kids today. That cost me $50, and it was worth it.
2: Okay, I think I see some bread on the bookshelf behind you. Now, Bethany, I am curious as to the mood you think will be around the Passover table in Israel, running between the Seder and the bomb shelter, probably. Because the Iranians, if they got anything left, they're going to fire it tomorrow.
3: Yeah, no, absolutely. It's funny, there's a really funny meme that's going around Jewish Instagram and social media where people are talking about, you know, how hard it is to prepare for Passover in Israel. And they say to themselves, well, at least we only have 2 days of the holiday, because in America and anywhere in the diaspora, we have three because of stupid reasons that are not worth talking about. But Judaism is not logical sometimes. This is one of those times. And so people in Israel are saying, well, you know, we have Iranian missiles, but you guys have 3 days of holiday. So I don't know.
2: Do you have, does the family, is it a one family deal, or is it everybody in the neighborhood comes, or everybody in the extended family comes?
3: So a lot of people have extended family. We are actually hosting my in-laws this year for the first time. They've never stayed at our house before.
2: No pressure.
3: Low-key terrified. We'll see how it goes. I'm not really sure. It's going to be interesting.
2: Is your mother-in-law a good cook?
3: She is, but hopefully she'll be kind to me. My father-in-law, whenever I've cooked for him, has always been very kind, so hopefully it'll pass muster.
2: To the war. Amit Segal, do you read him?
3: Yes, all the time.
2: Okay, Amit just posted that Israel hit Iran's steel production facilities yesterday, and I quote, "Iran is the largest steel producer in the Middle East and ranks among the top 10 globally. These two factories alone account for billions of dollars of revenue, about 3% of Iranian GDP. The impact on the economy was a side effect Israel accepted. It now seems that the side effect may have been more powerful than the primary one. According to IDF intelligence, the regime's political leadership now believes there is no way to repair the war damage. Iran simply lacks sufficient funds. It reportedly has broken the spirit of many in the regime. That assessment is that given the prolonged economic recovery after the war that will inevitably consume the vast majority of state budgets, massive protests will erupt." That's optimistic, but it sounds plausible. What do you think?
3: It's definitely plausible. I would be surprised that there's any optimism or any sort of any sense of good feeling in Iran long before this. I think it's probably kicking a dead horse when it's down. But I've been waiting for a long time. Like, when are we going to start seeing these protests, you know, erupt on the Iranian streets? I've heard from experts, like the folks at FDD, that they're waiting for the bombs to stop dropping before they get onto the streets. But I think all of this stuff has a massive cumulative effect that will hopefully end the regime once the war is actually over.
2: You know, Fred Kagan was on with

0: And Seymour, did you listen to Call Me Back this week?
1: I did not. This is like you're getting me in trouble sometimes.
0: I'm sorry.
1: I didn't realize that there was like a homework assignment.
0: There is. You got to listen to every Dan Senior. But Fred Kagan.
1: I do.
0: Matt Condon, he assures me he does occasionally smile and laugh, but he's like the most serious man in the world. And he said repeatedly that Iran really doesn't know how badly Iran's been hurt because they can't talk to each other.
1: Yeah. It makes sense. It's interesting because that's the side effect of them shutting down the internet is that there's no communication theoretically within the regime itself. But also the fact that there's who is there to talk to? The Americans and the Israelis are killing the Iranian, you know, leaders of the regime every 3 seconds. The problem is who is there left to talk to?
0: Well, President Trump is talking to the Speaker of the Parliament and, Eli Lake calls it the fog of Trump, and a play on the phrase fog of war, and that he's purposefully playing mind games with the Iranians. What do you think of that theory?
1: I think it's an interesting theory. I mean, I always think that Trump is playing mind games with everyone always, and he's so good at it. I don't know why he wouldn't do it in this instance when he does it to Democrats during the State of the Union.
0: All right, last question, Bethany. The Democrats have shuttered the Department of Homeland Security, which includes the Office of Cyber and Infrastructure Security, CISA, Cyber and Infrastructure Security. The Iranians can't do much now. They can threaten the strait, and they can do their cyber games if they can get a computer to work. How crazy is that for the Democrats? We had a Hezbollah attack in the country in Michigan this week.
1: Yep.
0: How crazy is it to have DHS closed?
1: It's wild, but they are operating under the assumption, and I think it's the correct one, that there are no consequences because their Americans aren't paying attention that much. They see what's happening at TSA, but they think that that's the extent of it. I live online. I live in this world of, you know, always thinking about and talking about these issues, and I didn't know that that was closed. So if that's the case, then the average American certainly has no idea.
0: If you live online, okay, bonus question. Did you hear the phone call from the Senate candidate in Michigan?
1: Yes, I did.
0: All right, let me play this. This is Mr. Fatah El-Sayed, Abdul El-Sayed, talking about how many in Dearborn are bemoaning the loss of the killer Khamenei. Here it is.
2: I also want to remind you guys that there are a lot of people in Dearborn who are sad today.
1: Mm-hmm.
2: Uh-huh. So, like, I just don't want to comment on Khamenei at all. Like,
3: yeah.
2: I don't think it's worth even touching that. Like, they're going to try and, this is what we practice, but like, isn't Khamenei a bad guy? Isn't it great that he's dead? Well, my first amendment was 86 years old. He was going to be dead sometime soon anyway.
0: What do you think, Bethany? Does that help him or hurt him?
1: So I loved your question to Brett Baier, because this is my question as well. Who leaked this? I think that's the most interesting question. And it must be that there's someone within the Democratic Party, someone within, you know, his campaign that has a conscience and has a sense of the fact that this is going in a bad direction for Democrats. Simping for Hezbollah is not a good look. But it's scary that, you know, that's an unnamed person who's willing to put their job on the line to leak this video. But there's not enough of those, I don't know, conscientious objectors, I guess, in the Democratic Party to put up the flag and say, guys, this is a real problem.
0: The call goes on much longer. There are at least five people on that call. Do you think they'll have an inquisition, or are they just, is it going to be like the leak of the rogue of the Dobbs decision? We'll never know.
1: Yeah, no, I think that internally they'll figure it out, and it's probably they'll set their sights on someone who's Jewish. Probably that will be their first suspect. But I think that's maybe the only person on a campaign that has a conscience enough to say hi. It's because he in that call also he talks about how he doesn't want to discuss what happened in Michigan at the preschool where it was an attempted massacre of Jewish children. If that's not your dividing line of morality, you have no.
0: Yeah, I usually root for the weakest Democrat to get the nomination. I'm not doing so in this case because I'm too afraid El-Sayed would actually win by some fluke. Although Mike Rogers is a very strong candidate. Bethany Mandel, a happy Passover to you and to Seth and to the children and to your in-laws. Thank you. I'll be right back, America. Stay tuned.
3: following.
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2: I'm Hugh Hewitt, joined now by Wall Street Journal columnist, AEI Senior Director of Domestic Policy Studies, Matt Continetti. Follow Matt on X at Continetti. Matt, we got a lot to cover in 14 minutes over two segments. So let me start with Eli Lake's article in the Free Press last night. Is Donald Trump doing psychological warfare on the Iranians? What do you think?
3: I think Eli makes a compelling case, Hugh, that we're living in the fog of Trump, that Donald Trump's comments about the war and about diplomacy are, in a way, another tool he's using in this conflict with Iran in order to, one, set the Iranian leadership against itself, to confuse the Iranian leadership, but also, two, to keep the markets in a place where they don't panic to such a degree that we face an economic calamity that would bring the war to a premature close. So I thought Eli's piece was very persuasive, and I recommend it to everyone listening.
2: I'm trying to find what the price of the markets are up today. Crude oil is at $101.90. It's not going crazy. I think people think the strait's going to get fixed eventually. Do you?
3: Yeah, I think the markets are taking in a lot of different information. I think they see some ships getting by. I think they have a new hope that the war may come to an end sooner rather than later. And then they also have Trump's rhetoric. And it's interesting that Trump always begins the week by talking about diplomacy, by talking about ending the war soon. And that tends to reassure the markets. And it's later in the week when we have kind of the big booms over different cities and the missile sites in Tehran, and the war continues until it's complete, which I think is Trump's main objective.
2: I listened to Dan Senor yesterday talking to Fred Kagan and Nadav Eyal. Do you listen to Dan, Matt?
3: I do, not perhaps as regularly as I should. Don't let Dan know, but yes, I enjoy
2: the podcast. He doesn't listen to this. He's too busy. But Fred Kagan made the point, the Iranians may not know how much trouble they're in. Their internet's been down. They may not actually have the ability to collect and process the amount of damage that's been done to their country. I thought that was interesting. Do you think that's possible or even likely?
3: I think it's probable. I mean, when you consider that if you're in the leadership cadres of the Iranian regime, you are underground right now, Hugh. You know that the most important thing in this war is location, because if the Americans or the Israelis can locate you, if they can locate missile launchers, if they can locate drone sites or drone launch locations, they will be targeted and you will be eliminated. And that has to mean that the people who are ordering the retaliatory strikes, the people who are trying to figure out a way to communicate with the Americans through Pakistan, the people who are trying to maintain that apparatus of repression that's keeping the people in a state of fear in Iran, they don't know the full picture of what's going on. They don't have access to the full range of information. And that does mean, as my colleague Fred Kagan suggests, that when the war ends, they're going to come up from their bunkers, they're going to look around, and they're going to find that the Iranian regime has been dealt a punishing and, I hope, lethal blow.
2: Does Fred ever laugh?
3: He chuckles.
2: Okay.
3: He gets a chuckle.
2: A mirthful chuckle, because he really is as serious as death when he's talking to people about this war, as he should be. The war is very serious stuff. When the president said today, the Europeans can go open the strait and get their oil, is that just more fog of Trump?
3: I think it's expressing his genuine feeling about the European allies, and that I think he expected them to be more eager to participate, not only in our goals in Iran vis-a-vis the nuclear program or the missiles that we now know could reach European capitals, but also reopening the Strait of Hormuz. You know, about a fifth of the world's oil supply transits the Strait of Hormuz, but most of that doesn't go to the United States. It goes to China and it goes to Europe. So you would ask, well, what powers then have the most interest in keeping the strait open and not having to pay a toll to the Iranian regime to get by without harm in ensuring freedom of navigation? Well, that would mean that the European powers would have an interest. And there are some capacities, like minesweepers, that the Europeans could provide. I would be just as shocked and angry at the Europeans for not recognizing their own interest in opening the Strait of Hormuz and coming to the support of the United States of America as Trump is. And so I think he's genuinely angry at the Allies, and maybe that anger will translate into action on their part in the coming weeks.
2: Don't go anywhere, America. I'll be right back with Matt Continetti. We got to talk more about NATO. When I was just a lad, younger even than young Mr. Continetti, I'd wander around a White House full of Cap Weinberger with visits from Margaret Thatcher and Helmut Kohl and François Mitterrand, and NATO meant NATO, and we deployed Pershing 2s and cruise missiles, and it was a bulwark. I'm going to ask Matt on the other side whether it is anymore, because I'm beginning to think it's not. Stay tuned.
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1: Welcome back, America. I'm Hugh Hewitt. Matt Continetti is with me. Matt, when we went to the break, I was recalling the NATO of the 80s. And there were giants then. And now I look, it's not Thatcher, it's Starmer. It's not Mitterrand, it's Macron. And it's, I don't know who's running Germany. He's pretty good, for Merz, but he's not Helmut Kohl. Is NATO done?
2: It's damaged. It's looking for a purpose. You know, you have to first start with the premise that this is the most successful alliance in history, Hugh. It was meant to prevent a great power war in Europe after the two most devastating wars in human history occurred on the European soil. And to that extent, it has been one of the most remarkable alliances in human history. There has been no great power war since the war of World War II in 1945. However, NATO's taken on other forms as well. And, of course, we know that Article 5, the Mutual Defense Clause, was invoked after 9/11. That was a case where all the NATO powers were coming to America's aid in Afghanistan. And then since Russia's invasion of Ukraine in 2022, NATO has worked to help defend Ukraine by providing Ukraine the defense and financial assistance it needs to resist the Russian invasion, and even, as we've seen in recent weeks, strike back and regain some lost ground from the Russians. The question is, what is NATO's purpose now? What is NATO's purpose now? And is NATO a reciprocal alliance? That is to say, America has the predominance of power. It contributes most of the funds to NATO. Donald Trump has been very effective in persuading or forcing the NATO powers to recognize their own interest in increasing defense spending. When it comes to ensuring freedom of navigation in the Persian Gulf, something that is of importance to European economies, why aren't the NATO powers active there? Why won't they reciprocate all that America has done for them? This needs to be communicated, and it needs to be communicated strongly. You're right that there were giants in those days in the 80s. There were also a lot of conflicts, as you know, between the allies. Ally management is never as smooth as we think of it in the past. But right now, I think that we are facing an impasse with NATO, and the NATO powers need to understand that for all America does, for them, they also need to contribute to help, in this case, not just America in pursuing its mission of disarming Iran, but also ensuring the freedom of navigation for all through the Persian Gulf, which would help the Europeans as well.
1: I'm very aware that there are British families and there are Polish families and there are other families of other NATO members who gave their sons and daughters in the war in Afghanistan, some in Iraq. I remember Tony Blair being in the gallery after 9/11 and George W. Bush looking up and saying, "Thank you, friend." But that's 25 years ago, and the continent has changed. I don't know that they have any will anymore, Matt. Iran doesn't have the will right now.
2: Yeah, and you know their economies have been destroyed by their own green energy policies. They have new populations of Muslim immigrants and European powers that are shaping the policies of the governments there. And in the case of UK, you know, they're run by Starmer and the Labour government, which won this majority kind of on a fluke because of the British election system in the last election, and is now remarkably unpopular. I think we might have a change coming with Nigel Farage in the United Kingdom in the not-so-distant future, Hugh, and then we might see a different type of enthusiasm toward participating and making the most out of the alliance with the United States.
1: So, Matt Connelly, I have no knowledge about anything, but Donald Trump is acting like a very confident man, which means he's either confident about the war or he's confident about the fact that the story is going to change in June when he gets one or two Supreme Court nominees. And by now, if a justice is retiring, they will have communicated that to the White House. Do you think he's going to get one or two?
2: I do think he might get one, yes. And there's a possibility he could get two. But I do think the odds of him getting one retirement this year are increasing. And that's based on some of the conversations I've had in Washington over the past month, Hugh.
1: And I'm afraid we're going to lose the Senate. The justices have to consider that if they care about their legacy. because of the economy, because of the war. But I also think if he has one or two in his back pocket, he knows he can turn the page, right? The war is going to get knocked out. With our attention span, the war will be like 5 years ago, in 3 weeks into a hearing, wouldn't it?
2: Well, the media can only focus on one thing at a time, as you know. And right now, they're focusing on Iran in completely the wrong way and misrepresenting what's happening there. But that means once the war is over, they'll move to something else. And if we do have a Supreme Court retirement, that will dominate the summer and, of course, the hearings in the fall as well. So, yeah, we'll turn the page on the war once it finishes pretty quickly, I think.
1: Now, when I last talked to you, I thought DHS was going to be reopened, and then the House rejected the Senate bill, and we've gone back to our corners, and the Democrats aren't budging. There was a terror attack. A Hezbollah operative, or inspired by Hezbollah, attacked a synagogue in Michigan last week. We've had two other terror attacks in Old Dominion University in New York City. Are the Democrats playing with fire, Matt, by leaving the, for just example, there was just the Cyber and Infrastructure Security Agency is part of DHS. The one thing the Iranians have got left beside the strait is a cyber capability that's pretty good.
2: Yeah. Oh, the Democrats are playing with fire here. There's no question, Hugh. And I always go back to the debate over the creation of the Department of Homeland Security in 2002. That was a case where the Democrats held up the creation of DHS because they wanted guarantees of unions for the Transportation Security Agency. And what happened then was that became an issue in the 2002 midterms. And the 2002 is one of the rare midterms where the president's party actually gained seats, and in part because of this issue of playing politics with national security. So I think the Democrats are in a very similarly dangerous place here. If something terrible were to happen, then this policy of insanely just not funding the Department of Homeland Security, even though ICE has fully funded for several years, would be a huge political disaster for them. But I'll also say this, Hugh, is I think Republicans need to really emphasize this. It's hard in this environment with the war going on to talk of domestic politics, but I think Republicans really need to rally around a message pointing out how destructive these Democratic policies are with shutting down the government and imposing pain on, one, TSA agents who have nothing to do with immigration debates, and two, the American people who have been stuck in these lines. President Trump, of course, is paying the TSA agents now through executive order. That will help some of the lines and make our experiences at the airport better. But it shouldn't leave the Democrats off the hook for responsibility
1: Those lines are the softest targets that America has ever presented to crazies. I can't believe they're doing it. Matt Continetti, have a great weekend, or I'll actually talk to you on Friday, I hope. Continetti, follow him at Continetti, or maybe Thursday he's coming back. X. Continetti, stay tuned. I'm Hugh Hewitt.
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1: 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When you call them up to say how great it is, tell Rhett and Irene that Dwayne really, really likes it, but Hugh likes it better, and I'm a better grill master. 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Since I'm talking about food, let me also bring up food for the poor. Coming up next hour, Arthur Brooks, The Meaning of Your Life. Guess what one of the things he says in The Meaning of Your Life is? That you've got to be serving others to actually feel alive and have purpose. Food for the Poor will do that for you with a contribution. Give a listen to Paul Jacobs talk about what is going on with Food Poor.
7: 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They are making a life-threatening journey to get water from very unclean water sources. And then there is children as young as 5 years old. And so we aim with that gift, your donation, to provide two children access to safe water for an entire year.
1: 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Arthur Brooks is next.
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11: 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I'm Michael Herring. British police have arrested five men near RAF Fairford, an air base used by the U.S. during the war in Iran. They're being held on suspicion of preparing an act of terrorism, possibly with explosives. Arrests were made in the Welford area. Authorities set up a cordon around 85 households and evacuated them. No word yet on how the investigation is progressing. A growing debate over academic standards is putting the University of California under scrutiny these days. We get more from correspondent Richard Boyd.
12: More than 2,000 UC faculty members have signed letters raising concerns about students' math and reasoning skills since SAT and ACT scores were dropped from admissions. Remedial courses are reportedly increasing as regents consider bringing testing back. Critics say the current system relies too heavily on grades and short essays, and argue that California must restore academic rigor if its universities are to remain excellent. Richard Boyd reporting.
11: A new survey finds most Americans believe the rule of law is weaker today than it was a decade ago. Correspondent Ron Taylor.
13: 56% said the rule of law has declined, compared with 14% who said it's stronger. Democrats were more likely to blame Donald Trump, while Republicans more often cited election reforms. Some analysts argue the deeper problem is cultural, declining respect for law, accountability, and truth across American society. Ron Taylor reporting.
11: Rain has eased in Thailand's capital today, but flooding persists in several low-lying areas with thousands forced out of their homes. Continuous downpours have caused widespread flooding in Bangkok over the past several days, disrupting traffic and business. More on these stories at townhall.com.
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11: OpenAI announced it has halted development of its latest artificial intelligence models hours after it discovered the agents scoured federal government websites and acted in unexpected ways, suggesting a lack of control. This is the second time in 10 months the company has paused development for the same problem. The decision also comes after AI evaluator TransLoose said that agents apparently from OpenAI tried but failed to hack into the Department of Education website, a detail that OpenAI has not yet confirmed. The European Union says it will defend a 120 million euro fine issued to social media platform X. This comes after the government in this country announced its support for Elon Musk's legal effort to dismiss the case. The EU fined X for breaching digital regulations, marking the first penalty under the bloc's rules. The Justice Department says the fine could hurt American companies. News and analysis at townhall.com. A popular weight loss drug may be causing problems with people's eyesight.
8: Millions of Americans are on weight loss drugs, but now some are filing a lawsuit against the companies of GLP-1 drugs, claiming they were not warned of a rare type of sudden vision loss as a side effect. Common Spirit St. Anthony North Hospital CMO Dr. Crystal Tamara specializes in weight loss medicine.
16: When we have rapid changes in blood sugar in people who have type 2 diabetes, which we use these medications for, that they can have issues with blurry vision or even an increase in something called diabetic retinopathy.
8: She says there is a small risk of sudden permanent vision loss, but overall the benefits continue to outweigh the risk. And I'm Scott Pringle.
11: Today is Sunday, September the 27th, and some notable people are celebrating a birthday today, including Baseball Hall of Famer Mike Schmidt, who is 77 years old, actress Gwyneth Paltrow, 54. 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
17: Good morning, glory, and evening, grace, America. I'm Hugh Hewitt. As promised from the beginning of the show forward, Arthur Brooks of Harvard Business School joins me to talk about this brand new book, The Meaning of Your Life. The Meaning of Your Life just came out today. You can order it at Amazon. You can get it at your bookstore. It's probably in, like all of Arthur's books, every airport kiosk that you walk by. But I got to start, Arthur, I was talking with Bishop Barron at the top of the show, who's your friend. He told me he was your friend. And I asked him, since I know he speaks German, did he know the word Unheimlich? And he did, and it meant dread. Something's not right at home. I'm never going to forget that word. What a horrible way to describe the culture. But you're right.
19: Yeah. Yeah, yeah. No, that's right, Hugh. Great to see you. I miss seeing you in person. And sometimes I see you at your alma mater, Harvard, where I teach, yep, as a matter of fact. But the trouble that I had when I came back to academia 7 years ago in 2019 was I had this unheimlich feeling, which in German means a sense of, well, something's not right. Now, I am a lifelong academic. By that, I mean I grew up on a college campus. My dad was a college professor. His dad was a college professor. It's what we do in my family. And it was always happier than ordinary life. It just was. People fall in love. People have friends. It's like when you were at Harvard, it's what you were doing, man. And crazy ideas, scary ideas. That's the thrill of it. But when I came back after being away, I was the president of the American Enterprise Institute for 11 years until 2019. So I had been gone since 2008, and it was like a plague had gone through my village. I found that depression had tripled, anxiety had doubled. I found cancel culture, sadness, anxiety, all kinds of crazy activism. And people will say, it's like something's wrong with these universities. No, something's wrong with our culture that made it impossible for people actually to feel normal. And so I started a big study, because this is what I'm put on earth to do, Hugh. I'm a behavioral scientist. I started looking for the source of the misery.
17: It's Arthur, yeah. I just spent the weekend with my four grandkids who live 4 hours south of here, and I have four other ones. All right, so I've got eight total. And the book scares me to death because I think I'm a Roman Catholic from birth and a pretty good practicing Catholic, not great, but good enough.
1: that I got. I understand the Baltimore Catechism lesson first. Why are we on earth to know, love, and serve God? I got the meaning part down early, but I'm afraid that the culture will deny that. And my kids go to church, but I'm afraid that the culture will be at war with them believing in service and in purpose and in meaning. And I think the culture is winning. And your book is kind of, I mean, it's a good fight back book, but you do admit we're in a bad shape right now.
19: We are in bad shape right now. And, of course, I'm an American, so I'm optimistic that we will figure this out. We always have figured out these existential problems, and I think we will again. But I don't want to lose another generation of people to this crisis. Now, that you put your finger on it, by the way, Hugh. When I started doing interviews of young people who were depressed and anxious on campuses and off campuses, they said the same thing. My life feels meaningless. I was like, what do we have, some sort of philosophical problem? The answer is yeah. And so this study, this book is, okay, what are people, what do they need? What are they looking for? Why is it hard? And now what do they have to do? And this is a 6-part plan for finding the meaning of life in 6 months. It's the graduation gift for the aimless young person, the struggling young person in your life.
1: I'm gonna jump around a lot. It's a fabulous read, by the way. All of Arthur's books are. So I'm not going to go in the 6-part order that people really ought to experience because it makes so much sense and unfolds. I want to jump around to some things people might know to get them hooked in. First, I did not know that Arthur Schopenhauer invented the meaning of life and that he was a cranky, weird guy who didn't believe in the meaning of life, but he kind of loved beauty, so he did. Is that a good summary?
19: Yeah. That's right. Arthur Schopenhauer, the 19th century existentialist nihilist philosopher. And the guy was just a complete grouch. He literally created a theory called the theory of rational pessimism. Always expect the worst is the whole thing. He was on non-speaking terms with his family. It's just awful, his life. And he said, you know, he created the phrase meaning of life. He was the first one who actually said it and said it doesn't exist. He said it's a farce is the whole thing. But as you correctly point out, this guy, he had one thing in his life. He played music. He played the flute. He used to play the flute every afternoon and look up to heaven and say, ah, meaning. In other words, he found that beauty was a true source of meaning to him. Even the guys who say there is no meaning in life believe there is meaning in life.
1: I love, we're going to come back with Rossini, by the way, because you mentioned that he loved Rossini. We'll come back with that. But I want to start with the question I asked of Bishop Barron. How do you get people... You know, the key to this is you got to believe in God and you got to serve God and people. That's it. The short version on Amazon said, what a wonderful book explaining you got to believe in God and you have to serve God to be at one with him and to be happy. But how do you get people to believe in God, Arthur? They can't walk the Campostella, whatever you walk, you know, that long the way. They can't go to North Dakota to do what Teddy Roosevelt did. They can't go see the Dalai Lama. How do you get them to, you know, the kid that comes to your office at HBS, to believe in God? That's kind of old school.
19: Yeah, it's pretty old school. But really what it is about loving. And so loving another person is a way to open the aperture to the divine, seeking beauty, understanding that suffering is not your enemy. All of these things, what they do is they crack the door, Hugh, a little bit. And this is one of the reasons I talk about the things that I do. Asking big philosophical questions cracks the door. What keeps it shut is this assumption that I know everything already and then frittering away all of your time literally in the wrong side of your brain, which is what people are doing when they check their telephones 205 times a day. And so that's really where I start the whole book, is not go to church and believe. It's actually fight back against what's actually chaining you to the pole down there. That's not what you want, because you know you're miserable.
1: In the next segment, we're going to talk about hemispheric lateralization, my new favorite words of the week. I'm going to use that in a conversation. You know, let's talk a little bit about hemispheric lateralization. People are going to be impressed. But when you take 2 walks a day, that's accessible.
19: Yeah.
1: So tell people about that. Yeah. That's something people can start doing today.
19: Yeah, exactly right. And so people often ask, what's the first thing I should do in the morning? Number one is what you shouldn't do, which is picking up your phone. Why? Because you neurocognitively program yourself to be sitting, what we're going to talk about in the next segment, in the wrong part of your brain. What you should do is leave your phone plugged in a closet, some other place in the house, and go for a walk, ideally as the sun comes up. And I promise you, that is a transcendent experience. That is as old as the hills. In Sanskrit, that's called the Brahma Muhurta, the creator's time. That's been going on for 6,000 years in India. People find it has mystical properties, and I promise you, the neuroscience research bears that out. That's the first thing to do. Go for a walk.
1: Do you listen to podcasts when you walk, Arthur Brooks?
19: I sometimes do, but I ordinarily like not to, because I want to be fully present, simply because when you're distracting yourself, from the business at hand of being alive, you're missing the meaning experience, and you're sending your brain into activity about analysis, about engineering, about solving problems, as opposed to the experience of being here now.
1: Okay, I'm a pretty addicted to podcasts because it's the news business and I got to keep up. Let me ask you, when you go for the walk and you're not plugged in, are you looking in the far distance? Are you studying people? How are you engaging your – it's your right brain you're engaging, right?
19: Right. That's it, right. The right hemisphere of your brain is what you're engaging, because that's the side of your brain that you need for mystery and meaning and for mind wandering. That's why when you're bored, that's what's actually most active. Being bored is unbelievably important for you to find the meaning of life. And so you don't have to worry about what you're focusing on. You're just focusing on what crosses your field of view. And no matter where your brain takes you, that's fine. Because your brain is going to take you where you need to go, is what it comes down to. So you don't have to worry about it at all. You just have to stay undistracted electronically and then ambulate and then walk. And that's the first way to actually start finding you're not finding the meaning of life. You're letting meaning find you.
1: Now, the other thing you mentioned that's very practical, you often leave your phone in the foyer and only go and consult it in the hallway of the house or someplace like that.
19: Right.
1: And then you said the average person looks at their phone 100 times. The average person 100 times a day?
19: 205 times a day. 205 times a day. That's every 13 minutes.
1: See, that's an extraordinary. That's like an asteroid hitting our evolutionary design, isn't it?
19: Exactly right. Oh, exactly right. I mean, the truth is that our brains are the same as they were 250,000 years ago in the late Pleistocene period. This is one of the things I talk about in the book. We have caveman brains. They were pretty smart back then. And the way our brains are supposed to work is you have two hemispheres, the right side for mystery and meaning and the left side for how to and what. You got to have the why questions. You got to have the how to questions. And they work together. You have to decide what you want to do because of what you're really all about and then go do it is what it comes down to. But if you never ask the why questions, because that's off because of electronics and media and constant stimulation and engineering and hustle and grind, you're going to go in circles and say, I'm always busy, but I'm always bored, even though I'm busy.
1: Yeah. Have you ever read The Three-Body Problem, the only science fiction book that John Podhoretz has ever recommended? So I read it and was fascinated.
19: Yeah, I know that. And that's based on The Three-Body Problem is actually a philosophical problem.
1: Yeah, that's what it's in your book. And I started thinking about the science fiction book based on that and about Paul and Marcia and Mark. And I thought, wow, this is the same problem that Arthur's dealing with.
19: Yeah.
1: We're coming right back with Arthur Brook. Go get the book, The Meaning of Your Life. It's available at Amazon right now. It's especially for graduates. It's especially for younger people. But like I just mentioned Paul. Paul is, what, 50 maybe? So if you're on the lower side of 50, you can definitely use it. Maybe even 60. When you're 70, you either got it or you don't. I'm kind of happy I got most of it. Stay tuned.

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0: conscripted into the French army. And he was a classical musician, and he was like 36. And so he was not fit for, I mean, look, you know, I got two Marines among my kids. This guy
1: yes,
0: was
1: I
0: not
1: do.
0: One of them.
1: I didn't yeah. know about the
0: you
1: second one until I read the book. She's a second
0: yeah,
1: lieutenant, or is she a first lieutenant?
0: She's a second
1: now.
0: Lieutenant. She's a second lieutenant, and she's man, she's a killer at 4'11". I'm telling you. And by the way, my first Marine, who's enlisted, scout sniper, has to salute her.
1: Is he younger or older?
0: Older, and he's 6'5".
1: Oh, that's
0: five.
1: So hard.
0: Yeah,
1: that's very harsh.
0: Yeah, I know. It's fantastic.
1: I love the
0: definitely
1: story
0: fantastic.
1: Of you're adopting her, by the way. And how she
0: yeah.
1: clung, she adopted you. Go ahead and tell people that story.
0: Yeah, yeah. So, you know, years ago, you know, you and I first met. I don't know if you remember. I wrote a book when I was still teaching at Syracuse University about charitable giving in 2006. Years ago, 20 years ago. Yeah, yeah. And I found that you can do a little bit of good in other people's lives by kind of throwing money out of a helicopter, a couple of bucks here and there. But you can do a lot of good if you turn the whole dial for one person. And, by the way, you'll get happier and healthier. So I told my wife, and she's like, so let's do it. I said, do what? She said, let's adopt a baby. Let's turn the whole dial. And I'm like, it's only a book, honey. And she had me dead to rights. And so we did it. We adopted my little girl, Marina. And she, you know, she was born in 2003. We brought her home in 2004. And it's been the most life-changing experience any of us has ever had. It totally completed our family. She's,
1: you know, that
0: apple of
1: China has stopped that now, Arthur. It's a tragedy.
0: Yeah, yeah.
1: They don't let Americans
0: yeah, yeah. It's stopped. I know. And during the Obama administration, as a matter of fact, the foreign adoptions were cut by 3/4. It was very, very loose during the Bush administration, which was fantastic. There were about 26,000 foreign adoptions the year that we did, and it was down to 6,000 or 7,000 during the Obama administration, and because of rules from the State Department. You know, it's just bureaucratic morass ruining lives. Just as
1: well,
0: always.
1: Let me from left field. Got nothing to do with anything. It just occurred to me because I mentioned China. How do you think Jimmy Lai gets through the day?
0: Jimmy Lai gets through the day because he's a Christian believer. That's how he gets through the day. He's a Catholic like you and me, and he prays for the holy souls in purgatory. He prays for his captors. He does what we are meant to do as Christian people. Look, here's the deal. You look at the early church. The early church is all about bring it on, man. Because this is not the kingdom. This is not the last stop. If this is supposed to be hard, then make it hard. Jimmy Lai is the early church, and I admire him for it.
1: I do, too. All right, now I want to go back to hemispheric lateralization. And how do I say I-A-I-N McGilchrist? Ian?
0: That's Ian. That's just like the Scottish spelling of
1: okay.
0: Ian. That's Ian McGilchrist. Yeah.
1: Well, he sounds like a brilliant guy, even to come up with the term
0: yeah.
1: hemispheric lateralization. Explain it to people, please.
0: Yeah, yeah. So back, Hugh, when you and I were lads in the 1970s, we all thought that, you know, you were right-brained if you were artsy, and you were left-brained if you were analytical and mathematical.
1: Correct.
0: And, you know, that's what everybody thought. Now, that's been completely overtaken by events. Neuroscientists don't believe that anymore. What we do know, and this comes from the work of the great neuroscientist at Oxford, Ian McGilchrist, is that the right side of the brain asks the big philosophical why questions of life, and the left side of the brain asks the how to and what questions to execute on those why questions. In other words, I say, why am I getting out of bed today? Well, because I love my family, I want to support them. And then the left side says, here's how we go do that. The trouble is that if you're doing something systematically that shuts down the right hemisphere and only illuminates the left hemisphere, you're going to be all about technology and all about how to and what, and you're not going to spend any time on the why. The why is the meaning of your life, and that's exactly the pickle we're in right now because of those 205 phone checks a day.
1: You know, Henry Nouwen said once, answers before questions do one soul great harm. And a lot of people pick up a book like this and they want answers, but they're going to get questions
0: right.
1: to answer. And I think you did this very right. By the way, since you're in Cambridge now, do you attend St. Paul's?
0: I do when I'm there. Actually, so my family lives in Northern Virginia. That's where we spend most of our time. And I commute during the semester up to Harvard, up to Cambridge and Boston.
1: A friend of mine, Regina Pizzo, who you may or may not know, is raising money to redo St. Paul's, which apparently has not been improved since the mid-70s, so we may have to help with that. Let's go back to the three students you begin with. You conclude by
0: right.
1: saying we're in a psychogenic epidemic. That sounds bad.
0: That's
1: what
0: right.
1: is it?
0: A psychogenic epidemic is an epidemic of

0: history without a clear biological origin. So you can't find a bacterium, you can't find a virus, but there's a lot of suffering. And this is when something spreads around, like a fad or a panic spreads around the culture. So, you know, cutting or, you know, anything that kids get involved in. It's anything that's really harmful, self-harmful, is a psychogenic epidemic. And the misery, the depression and anxiety that young people are suffering today is a psychogenic epidemic. And now we know the reason, which is that we're in the wrong side of our brains and it's being provoked by the way that we misuse technology.
1: So we're on the left side of the brain all the time, on the right side of the brain enough. And so
0: that's exactly right.
1: Do the right side of the brain kick in other than when walking? Does it kick in when you're reading a good book?
0: Oh, for sure. And this is the key thing that we need to do, is put down our devices and actually engage in behavior that my great-grandfather, Leroy Brooks, did every single day without thinking about it. Here's the irony. Here's the irony, Hugh. To wipe out boredom, because people hate being bored, the device use, which is unbelievably distracting, eradicates boredom moment to moment, but life is unbelievably boring. You know, people say at the end of the day, I don't even know what I did all day because I was on Instagram the whole day. My great-grandfather Leroy, he was bored behind that mule, but he never came home and said, honey, I had a panic attack today behind the mule, because his brain was working the way it was supposed to. And he was bored plenty, but at the end of his life, I guarantee you, he didn't say his life was boring. And that's the great irony of using your brain wrong. And that's exactly what's happening. That's the reason that people don't know the meaning of their lives, don't even know how to start asking, and there are lots of ways to do it. But they have to do with living in an old-fashioned way and doing it on purpose.
1: Well, that I do. We'll come back to the old-fashioned way in segment four. Couple of definitions. Happiness equals enjoyment plus satisfaction plus meaning. We can get the enjoyment and the satisfaction in great drops. We do a lot of that. Meaning means coherence and purpose and significance all added together. We suck at meaning.
0: We're terrible.
1: Summary.
0: Terrible. That's exactly right. So the three parts of meaning are why things happen the way they do, why I'm doing what I'm doing, and why my life matters. And we can't answer those questions today when we're on our phones.
1: Arthur gives you a quiz, by the way. It's a very interesting quiz that didn't make any sense to me when I took it. Arthur, you might be surprised. I'm a happy home buddy. But I did it, and I was getting sevens and ones. And that's it, sevens or ones, and because I'm a happy home buddy. Did you invent that?
0: Yeah. No, that was actually from Mike Steger, who's a psychologist at the University of Colorado. And it's a really good test. It turns out that, you know, many, many tens of thousands of people have taken it. And what it shows you is, do you have a sense of your life's meaning, and are you looking? Those are the two questions. And that starts the book so people know where they are.
1: All right. Don't go anywhere. I'll be right back with Arthur Brooke. The brand new book is The Meaning of Your Life. It's in bookstores everywhere. It's available at Amazon today. You're going to have it tomorrow in time for Easter. Perfect Easter present, and of course, for grads. Stay tuned.
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1: Welcome back, America. I'm Hugh Hewitt. Arthur Brooks is here. His new book is The Meaning of Your Life. I end up recommending all of Arthur's books for my small men's group. I'm going to do it with this one as well. I learned more about Dostoevsky in 3 pages than I have in 70 years. He's a gambling addict. He had the challenge to write a book of 140 pages or he'd lose all the rights to his books. He met his wonderful wife, Anna. I just thought it was fabulous you include that in there. But what's that got to do with interrupting the doom loop? Because if you tell people to read Dostoevsky, they won't.
0: Yeah. Well, so reading Dostoevsky is not a prerequisite for finding the meaning of your life. But understanding something about his life is really important because the doom loop is what happens when there's any addictive behavior in your life. You know, it's like the main predictor of drinking too much are boredom and anxiety. And if your life is boring and really stressful, you're at risk for drinking too much. And that will be relieved temporarily, but those phenomena will come back in force. You'll become more bored and more anxious because of your brain chemistry, which will make you escalate, and that's what actually leads to rampant alcoholism. The same thing is true with your phone, as it turns out. The same way as how you try to eradicate your boredom by looking at your devices all day long, and the result of it is you become less tolerant of boredom, and life gets more boring, ironically, which makes you look at your phone even more, and that's the doom loop. So we learned about this from Dostoevsky because he was this huge gambling addict. And the more that he gambled, the more stressed out he got. And so the more he gambled, and it got worse and worse, and he had to break the doom loop. And the way he did it was with love, by falling in love. He fell in love with a woman to whom he was dictating his novel about gambling, which he had to write in 1 month or he'd lose all his rights so he could pay off his gambling debts. It's all really convoluted, but at the end of the day, she's the one who actually helped him understand the meaning of his life, because that's what love does.
1: Are all addictions alike? Arthur, whether it's drinking, drugs, porn, gambling. Gambling's ubiquitous now. I don't gamble online. I don't like to see anyone doing it because it's just endorphins flooding your brain during a game that should be fun on its own merits. I worry about people being bankrupt in 5 years. Do you think that's coming?
0: Yeah, well, for sure. Oh, yeah, for sure. It's a huge problem, and it's going to wind up getting regulated, and it's going to be a big crisis. And by the way, there's huge comorbidities between different kinds of addictions. So I have this new paper that I just read. Actually, I'm going to be writing about it in my column in the Free Press soon that shows that online gambling is very positively correlated with binge drinking. Why? Because the answer to your earlier question is that there are similarities between all addictions, and they use the neurotransmitter, neuromodulator dopamine, which gives you the anticipation of reward. And that's what you want. It's what your brain uses to make you learn and like and want things. And that's what leads to craving in every case. It's so that you would learn how to do new stuff and be rewarded for it. The trouble is that we misuse it by souping it up with pornography and heroin and now, of course, the Internet.
1: Now, the solution is borrowed from Emerson. I haven't read anything from Emerson for a long, long time. Let us hear a whistle from the Spartan life. Gosh, that's a wonderful phrase. What's it mean?
0: Oh, I know. Oh, so it basically means be your own man. Be your own woman. Think for yourself. Fight back. You know, one of the things is, because I have a whole chapter on how to get free of technological addiction. This is a very specific detox chapter based on the most cutting-edge neuroscience on how to do it. You don't have to throw your phone away. You just have to basically relegate your phone to the right periods of the day and not use it for 3 periods. When you wake up, during meals, and an hour before you go to sleep. And your phone life will change, and your life will change is what it comes down to. But first, to do that, like with any other addiction, you got to get mad. The one thing is that when people stop drinking alcohol abusively, the first thing is that they get furious. They say, this is ruining my life, and I'm not going to put up with it. I'm, as they say in what was it, broadcast news, I'm mad as hell, and I'm not going to take it anymore, is what people actually say. And that's basically all of Ralph Waldo Emerson, the great American philosopher's view on how to deal with all the stuff that's screwing you up in life, all the fads and panics that we see around us.
1: Now, the first step, you say, is rebelling. That's taking the action, rebelling against the culture that's harming you. And on social media, which leads to anxiety, attention seeking, and addiction to it, how do you rebel against social media? Not participate in it?
0: Yeah. Well, part of it is that you have to say, I will not be managed by this. My emotions will not be managed by this. So therefore, I'm only going to use it as a tool. This is going to serve me. I am not going to serve it. Here's the thing. This is supposed to be a tool. Your smartphone is supposed to be a tool for you. You're not supposed to be a tool of your smartphone and the company that makes your smartphone and the applications on your smartphone. So the way to fight back is to basically say, you can't use me anymore. I'm using you, is what it comes down to. And basically laughing at it.
1: I hope we can get the people who are under 15 to listen to you, because I do worry chronically that they're all on Chromebooks at school and the schools are pushing it. I'll be right back with Arthur Brooks. The brand new book is The Meaning of Your Life. Go get it for your graduate. Go get it for your kids. Read it with them. Actually, have a book study at home. Just read it with them. It will make a great discussion, and they'll begin to understand why you're so down on their technology. Stay tuned.
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10: Welcome back, America. I'm Hugh Hewitt. I promised you some Rossini, and there it is. The Meaning of Your Life by Arthur C. Brooks is out there right now. Arthur, as with most of your books, From Strength to Strength, the one you wrote with Oprah, you end up with God. But this way, you go around a different way to get there. I'm fascinated by your father, the mathematician, saying God built randomness into the universe. When did you ever talk to your father about that?
11: Well, my dad and I love my dad, and my dad was a real intellectual hero to me, as well as being a wonderful dad. He died early. I mean, he died at 66. Too early, as a matter of fact. He was a biostatistician. His PhD was in statistics, and so he believed in randomness. He believed in, you know, the idea that there were events that happened that God made randomness. And I asked him one time, so what are miracles? And he said, what statisticians call long tail events. There's just really, really improbable things. I mean, that's how he thought, and he marveled at it, and he loved it. But this is the thing that I learned from my dad, is that there's no conflict between faith and reason. People ask me this a lot because I'm a scientist now. I'm a behavioral scientist. I do a lot of work in neuroscience, too, as a matter of fact, these days. And people say, well, how do you square that with your Christian faith? Which, by the way, is the most important thing in my life, with no exceptions. And I say it's basically like this because this is what my father told me. Here's what my dad told me. And this is the thing for all of our listeners. When somebody asks them, this is the argument. If you were an expert in Picasso, you'd need to know two things. You'd need to know a lot about his paintings, and you need to know a lot about the man. But you can't find evidence of the man in the paintings. You have to learn about those two things in different ways, and they complement each other. And if you only know one, you're not a good Picasso expert. That's how I feel about science and the world. The more I study science, the more I want to learn about God. The more I learn about God, the more I want to understand science.
10: I always read the acknowledgments, and you have a director of research, Bryce Fumler. So I know that the Bembley, science,
11: yeah.
10: they're bringing you this stuff to read, to work on. Some question. I'm going to throw out three things I wrote down. We only have 5 minutes or 8 minutes left. We're in a love depression, not a sex recession. Porn is the axe to the ladder of love. Learn from your suffering. Avoid the dark triad. We should probably talk about the dark triad. And then explore a faith tradition. And I want you to tell people how to do that. First, tell people about dark triad. 14% is a lot.
11: Yeah. Yeah, so dark triads, I talk about this in the book, this is one of the biggest threats to romantic love. Romantic love is one of the single best ways to find the meaning of your life, because you have to give your heart away, and you can never answer the questions. They're incredibly complex, and this will open up the right side of your brain. You're romantically in love in the right side of your brain. The biggest threat to that is that there are predators about. The predators in romantic markets and on dating apps are called dark triads. These are people who are high in three characteristics: narcissism, which means it's all about me; Machiavellianism, which is I'm willing to hurt you to feed my goals; and psychopathic traits, which means I have no regret and no remorse. And 7% of the population bears those characteristics. This is like everybody's first husband, every woman's first husband, right? I mean, these are guys who are, they're users. They act like they're in love. They actually aren't. They're commitment deceivers is what we find. And I could spend the whole semester in my class at Harvard just talking about this, and my students are rapt with attention.
10: You sound like you're the counselor at HBS, Arthur. Your office hours must be wild.
11: They're crazy because they're not crazy. They're wonderful because they'll say, I get the same questions over and over again, Hugh. They want to know the meaning of their lives. And so I say, okay, here's how we do it. So I'll actually give our audience the exercise to think about finding the meaning of your life right now. Number one thing to do is this. Imagine yourself in 5 years and your happiness is 25% higher than it is now because of three changes in your life. Tell me what those three changes are in order. In every single case, they give me the same answer for number one, which is marriage and kids. Marriage and kids. That's what it is. Why? Because those institutions are the meaning of life. Number two, almost always, is either other relationships or finding their faith. That's what it comes down to. Why? Because those are things that you use to find your meaning in life as well. That's what they want, and they already know the solution, but all they're paying attention to is their careers, because that's what the university tells them that they can actually engineer.
10: That's what HBS is about. Friendship shows up on page 104, Aristotle's three forms of friendship, the virtuous friendship being the most important one. You suggest making a list of the 10 people in your life who are most important to you. What do you do with the list?
11: Yeah, put R's and D's after their name, which does not mean Republican and Democrat. It means real and deal. Is this a real friend or a deal friend? And on it goes. And if you find this all deal friends, useful people in your life, you got to start doing more work because you need more real friends. Real friends are the true source of meaning.
10: All right. Last question. You are not trying to convert anyone, but do you want readers, like, it's Easter. Do you want them to go to Mass on Sunday?
11: Yeah.
10: Do you want them to seek some sort of church and commit intellectually to figuring it out because it matters?
11: Yeah, it does matter. And this transcendent journey of cosmic truth, this is ultimately what we're trying to find the most. I, as a committed Catholic, as a Christian man, believe that the cross and gospel of Jesus Christ are the path that God had for me. And I'm humble enough to say that I realize that other people have other paths. I recommend my path to everybody I possibly can, just like Bishop Barron does, to be sure. It's a wonderful path, and I have a whole protocol in this book about how to find your faith if you've fallen away, how to explore it if you never had one. And it doesn't start with exploring your feelings, because feelings are liars. It's about understanding something through study and observation and then ultimately practice, all before believing anything, as a matter of fact. And I talk about the science of how to find your own faith, and it actually works.
10: Arthur, can bad people change?
11: Bad people can change. Now, there's generally speaking two circumstances in which bad people change. Number one is when they're in recovery from an addiction. Number two is when they have a religious conversion. Those are the wholesale kinds of behavior and even character change that people actually have. But the truth of the matter is that anybody who wants to change with metaphysical power, with the power of the divine, can be the person that they want to be. Absolutely.
10: Or can the dark triad people change?
11: That's harder, because they don't want to. See, this is the thing. If you want to change, you can. The trouble with dark triads is they tend to be psychopathic, which means they feel no remorse or empathy, which means that they don't want to change their ways. That's the barrier.
10: We don't have enough time, but I want people to know that in this book you will find the advice, make leisure your calling. That ought to be enough to go and get the meaning of your life, because leisure is a wonderful thing. Arthur, great to see you. Happy Easter to you and your family, to your Marines and everyone in it. The Meaning of Your Life is available at Amazon.com. I look forward to seeing you soon. Arthur Brooks, be well. Don't go anywhere, America. I'll be right back on The Hugh Hewitt Show.
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6: 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They took care of me when I moved from the West Coast to the East Coast. They did my mortgage. Took care of Dwayne. Hundreds of people inside of Salem. But like I say, thousands of my listeners over the 15 years that they've been sponsoring this program. Now, Andrew has been my friend for 20-plus years. I'm in a Bible study. I'm the worst Bible study member ever, but I'm in the Bible study with Andrew. And I've known Todd half that time. Good, great men, actually. 888-888-1172. 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I also want to remind you about Food for the Poor. It is Holy Week. Spent a lot of time today talking with good men. Arthur Brooks, Bishop Barron, Matt Cunton. These are good men. And Bethany Mandel, getting ready for Passover. We're very ecumenical here at the UHUH Show. Food for the Poor is very ecumenical. They feed anyone who's hungry. They get water, clean water, to anyone who's thirsty that they can reach. 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Maybe you have not yet been moved to do it, and maybe today is the day. 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Thank you, Adam. Thank you, Dwayne. Thank you, Harley. Talk to you all tomorrow on the next Hugh Hewitt Show.
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9: News this hour from Town Hall, I'm Mary Rose. Shareholders are taking on the New York Times over what they call biased coverage of the Israel-Hamas conflict. Correspondent Ken Lormand has the details.
10: The State Board of Administration of Florida and the National Center for Public Policy Research have filed suit demanding internal records from the Times board. The lawsuit cites a former Jewish employee who says she repeatedly raised concerns about anti-Semitism and anti-Israel bias. The groups argue the paper lacks an effective system to correct errors and tell readers the truth. Ken Lorman reporting.
9: A powerful, slow-moving nor'easter continued to batter the Northeast on Sunday, leaving more than 130,000 customers without power and threatening coastal communities with another round of flooding at high tide. National Weather Service lead forecaster Bob Orovec says the nor'easter is sticking around for another day and flooding will linger.
11: With respect to rainfall, the worst of what's remaining of the storm is going to be today. On Sunday, anywhere from northern New Jersey, across Long Island, New York City, into southern New England, the winds will still be as they have been, pretty gusty across the northeastern part of the country.
9: President Trump is praising the arrest of five men on suspicion of terrorism and explosive charges near a U.S. airbase in the U.K. The president called it fantastic news after stepping off Air Force One in Chicago today. The president said the suspects had been looking to do big damage and had been under investigating by British and U.S. authorities. British police said they made the arrest early Sunday, acting on a tip about three suspicious vehicles heading towards RAF Fairford in Western England. More on these stories at townhall.com.
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9: President Trump is honoring Gold Star families on Gold Star Mothers and Families Day, observed today, September 27th.
13: In his annual proclamation, President Trump praised the courage and sacrifice of fallen service members while recognizing the profound grief carried by their loved ones. He also saluted Gold Star families for turning sorrow into service, supporting military families, veterans, and others across the nation. Richard Boyd reports.
9: A new study says eating less ultra-processed food could help your mental health. Researchers reported on September 23rd in JAMA Psychiatry that people had less depression and anxiety after reducing their ultra-processed food intake by over 85%. Researchers said that the results show junk food may harm your gut in ways that move up to your brain. Breaking news and analysis at townhall.com. A proposed federal fee on electric vehicles will not take effect next month because the transportation bill containing it has stalled in Congress. Scott Carr reports from Washington.
14: The proposal would charge electric vehicle owners $130 per year and was set to start next month, with plug-in hybrid owners paying $35 annually. Lawmakers said the fees intended to help replace gas tax revenue used to fund roads and transit, since EV drivers don't pay the same amount of federal gas tax. Congress instead approved a temporary transportation funding extension through December 11th, keeping current funding levels in place. The fee on EV owners could still return if lawmakers reach a deal on a long-term transportation bill. In Washington, I'm Scott Carr.
9: Hurricane Nolo is expected to strengthen today into a major hurricane. Authorities in Hawaii say it's moving away from their islands, but it's still expected to create coastal flooding. More at Town Hall.
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3: Morning glory and evening grace, America. I'm Hugh Hewitt. Welcome to the Tuesday edition of the Hugh Hewitt Show. Very excited about today. In the final hour, I'm going to be talking with Arthur Brooks of Harvard Business School about his brand new book, The Meaning of Your Life. But I'm opening the program with an individual I've known about forever. I've never met him. He doesn't know me. Maybe he's never heard the show, but Bishop Robert Barron may be the most prominent Catholic in America, and except for Pope Leo, probably the most prominent American Catholic, period. But I think Pope Leo's got better name recognition. You agree with me, Bishop Barron?
4: That's probably true. I was on your program many years ago. I was still in Chicago.
3: Oh, my goodness.
4: And, yeah, it was probably about 2012, 2013, something like that. And I remember talking to you from my car on the radio.
3: Oh, well, I appreciate that, and you'll forgive my memory. I'm 70 now, so I'm beginning to forget 25 years ago shows. But recently you sat down with my buddy Larry Arn, and he talked to me after that. He's on the program once a week. He said, you got to talk to Bishop Barron. He knows the score with young people. I said, well, I will do that. I will do that during Easter week if we can set that up. So welcome, great. Bishop. First of all,
4: thank you.
3: Will you tell people your story about how Word on Fire came to be? Actually, when you became a priest, you know, you did a year at Notre Dame, then you went to seminary. Give them the whole Robert Barron story.
4: Well, one in about 30 seconds. I entered the seminary about halfway through college and then went to Catholic University on a philosophy scholarship. So I have a philosophy background. Studied theology at the seminary in Chicago, did parish work for a while. Then I went to Paris, to the Institut Catholique in Paris, and got my doctorate in theology. And then I taught for many years at the seminary outside Chicago, Mundelein. And then I became rector under the great Cardinal George, who was sort of a hero to me.
3: Oh, yes.
4: And I was in that position for 3 years only, and then I was made auxiliary bishop out in Los Angeles, which was a complete surprise to me, but I spent 6 wonderful years in Santa Barbara, and I was out there under Archbishop Jose Gomez. And then just a few years ago, I was made bishop in the southern part of Minnesota, Diocese of Winona-Rochester. So I've had a background in both academics and pastoral work, and then alongside of all that was Word on Fire. So that began, late 90s, around the year 2000, when I felt we Catholics needed to do more to use... This is really pre-social media. We didn't have social media in 2000, but just to use the classical media, radio and TV. So I got on the radio at WGN Radio in Chicago at 5:15 on Sunday mornings for a sermon show. And that's how we started and developed a website from there, and that's where Word on Fire really grew. The breakthrough probably was the Catholicism series. I did that and came out in 2011. I went all over the world, and my model was Kenneth Clark and that wonderful show, Civilization.
3: Yeah, Civilization.
4: Do something similar for Catholicism, to go all over the world and show the beauties of the faith and talk about the truth of it. And that had a big impact. That was played on PBS, picked up all over the place, and that allowed us to get more established institutionally. Now we have different platforms that go really all over the English-speaking world. I've got 3 offices here in Rochester, Minnesota with me, the one in Chicago, one in Dallas. So Word on Fire is, going on all cylinders and is, I think making a good contribution.
3: I want to talk about that in a moment. I got to ask you, though, hardship duty in Santa Barbara. I live in Orange County in the winter. That's where I go to in the winter. So I know Santa Barbara pretty well. That's really hardship duty. Did you enjoy your time in California?
4: I did. It was a complete surprise. I'm a Chicago guy, and usually when you're made an auxiliary bishop, they make you bishop in your own diocese. So I was sent out there. But, yeah, I loved it. I mean, beautiful place to live. They were great people. The priests were very good to me. So I loved it. But then, with the church, you go where you're sent, and then you get a call out of the blue. In this case, was the Pope has appointed you bishop of now your own diocese. And I, you know, I love it here. This is like coming home to me because I'm a Midwesterner.
3: Well, I am too. I'm from Ohio, and I got to tell you, the word on fire, and I'm a Catholic, is one of the two great things that happened to the church in America in my lifetime. I think Archbishop Chip Hugh is probably listening right now. He listens most days. Focus got started in Denver, and I think Focus is doing great things on campus. And then Word of Fire came along to serve the whole church, just not college kids. Would you agree those are maybe the two most significant things? Leo is a big deal, but we'll talk about Leo in a moment.
4: Well, I'm a big fan of Focus. I've known Curtis Martin for a long time, and I go to Focus events, and it has had a beautiful contribution. And actually, I'm glad you mentioned Archbishop Sheppy. He was kind of a hero to me. I met him, you know, many years ago, and he's like the embodiment of the John Paul II spirit in our country. And so he, along with Cardinal George, was a great influence on my own thinking and my desire to do something in the pastoral order, too.
3: Well, Bishop, you wouldn't know this, but he talked me back into the church. I left during the Reagan years when I was in the White House, and the bishops would send us off-the-wall letters about nuclear weapons and the economy that were just dumb. And I just said, that's it. I can't take this anymore. And then he basically talked me back in, said, you know, you can't do that. You got to come back. So I really love the guy, and he's a wonderful, wonderful pastor. I think he's a very pastoral archbishop.
4: Yeah.
3: Now,
4: one of the great
3: churchmen
4: of our time, yeah.
3: Yeah.
4: I know him very well. Yeah.
3: So his new book begins by telling us that the Internet is killing the souls of people. There's a German word, unheimlich, which I can't say probably correctly. Do you speak German? You speak like six languages. Do you speak German?
4: Ich kann nur ein bisschen Deutsch sprechen.
3: All right. Unheimlich, I guess, means something's not right at the home. And
4: you
3: get this vague fear that something's wrong. And he thinks something's wrong in America, and he says it's the web, and he says it's young people. But you're using the web for redemptive purposes. What's your idea of the church in America?
4: Well, I mean, first about the Internet, it's like everything else. It's good and bad. And I am well aware of the dark side of it. And the way both young men and young women are affected differently, but there's a negative for both of them. But it also, it's an opportunity. And I think it would be silly for the church to overlook this tool we've been given to reach into people's hearts who would never come to our institutions. You know, the old model is always build institutions and schools and parishes and so on, and people will come to be evangelized. Well, they're not coming. They haven't been coming for a long time. So we've got to go get them. And the Internet does provide a tool, it seems to me, for the church to do that. And Word on Fire, whatever success we've had, I think is a sign that it can be efficacious, that we can move into the space where we're not just young people. I mean, heck, now everybody. It's where everybody lives. We can reach them, people that would not come to our institutions. Now, the purpose as a Catholic is to get them to Mass, is get them to the Eucharist. So I'm not content if someone is just listening to me online. That should be a introduction. But I think it's a tool that we'd be silly to drop.
3: Now, it is Easter week, and that's why I'm particularly pleased to have you. This is the week when a lot of once-a-year Catholics go. Would you speak directly to them about why it ought not to be once a year? But, hey, we're glad they're coming, but it ought not to be once a year.
4: I typically do. So usually at Christmas and Easter, you know, at the end of Mass, thank you. It's wonderful to see this big church filled with people. Glad you're here. But remember, we celebrate the Lord's resurrection every Sunday. So, you know, come back. It's, you know, you have to stress the practice of the faith in the kind of double sense of that term. You have to practice your Catholicism or it fades away. It has to be embodied in practice and ritual and repetition or it'll fade away. And like anything else, you stop practicing the guitar, you'll no longer know how to play it. You stop playing golf, you'll get lousy at it. Well, the same is true of religion. You stop going to Mass. You stop actively praying. You stop doing the works of mercy. Your Catholicism will atrophy. So to me, that's just a common sense view. And when your faith atrophies, something very deep in you dies. And what that is the hunger for God. You know, Augustine told us, Lord, you made us for yourself, and therefore our heart is restless till it rests in thee. That's the most powerful statement of Christian anthropology ever. It remains true. And so stay away from Mass on a regular basis, which sadly about 80% of our fellow Catholics do. That's death for the soul. So usually in a more gentle way, I'll try to communicate that to people. Stop practicing the faith, and you'll lose something very deep in your soul.
3: Well, we will be right back after a break with Bishop Robert Barron. Remember, Word on Fire. What's the web? Is wordonfire.org or .com,
4: yeah.
3: Bishop?
4: Wordonfire.org will get you into all the material.
3: Wordonfire.org. Get started there. But remember, Mass is right around the corner. The light is on most of the week. I guess you can't go to confession on Friday or Saturday. I'll ask the bishop that afterward. But receive the communion this weekend. And if you're not a Catholic, go to your Protestant church. If you're Jewish, a happy Passover to you. It is a special week of the year for all of our faith traditions in the United States, the main ones. And so stay tuned. I'll be right back on The Hugh Hewitt Show.
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4: Welcome back, America. Bishop Robert Barron is a force majeure in American faith, especially in the Catholic tradition. He is the founder of Word on Fire. He is the bishop of Winona up in Minnesocold, what I call Minnesocold. And is the Mayo Clinic in your diocese, Bishop?
5: Yep. In fact, as I'm recording these words, I'm about, a few steps away from the Mayo Clinic.
4: That's a great place to have a bishop.
5: It's a great place.
4: I think
5: that's
4: terrific. I want to go back to Arthur because it's why we're doing the day, beginning and the end.

0: Same thing. I'll find myself going through aimlessly some silly, you know, Facebook thing or something. So be aware of that and actively limit it. Parents, too, be very attentive to your kids and how much time they're spending. The fact that the machine will tell you, it's sobering, but it'll tell you, like, you spent so many hours today on this machine. Be aware of that and then say, all right, I'm going to set definite limits. Something I've done the last couple of Lents now is I've resolved that one day a week I'll put the phone in a drawer. Now, it's a little tricky because I'm bishop of a diocese and I've got to be in touch with a lot of people. But I made a deal with my my assistant. We worked out a way to get around it. And so one day a week, I put the phone in the drawer and I just ignore it. So I think you've got to be practically attentive to how addictive it is and take some steps. Also, I mean, go back to things like reading a real book that you hold in your hands. Go back to taking a walk, making sure you get outside and adjust your eyes to something at a distance. Because I buy the correlation has been amply demonstrated between screen time and depression. I completely get that. I feel that. If I'm spending too much time on these little screens, it's depressing. So I think be aware of all of that and take some concrete action to avoid it.
1: I am 4 years older than you, but we've grown up in roughly the same period of time. Do you think America is more divided now than it's ever been? Because if it is, I'm going to blame the device.
0: Well, yeah, and I think it is. As I look back at my lifetime, there's always been divisions, of course, and political divisions and so on and so forth. But, you know, see, it's a more fundamental problem, I think. So go back when you know, we were kids, let's say. Politicians disagreed about political strategy and about which legislation to pursue. And so LBJ disagreed with Everett Dirksen or something, you know. But back then, everybody believed in God. They believed in objective moral values. They believed in a stable human nature. That was in place. And then within that framework, they disagreed about particular strategies and so on. But see, now the divide is so much greater because people, many, don't believe in God, don't believe in objective moral values, don't believe in a stable human nature. So now the divide is far starker and more fundamental. That's why I think there's a violence to our division. It's a metaphysical problem. And that has come ultimately from this disaffiliation from the churches. So you stay away from church, in time you'll stop believing in God. Stop believing in God, you stop believing in objective values. Stop believing in objective values, eventually you'll say, well, even human nature itself is fluid. And I think that's why the divisions are so much starker and more dangerous.
1: I agree with you. And there are four kinds of people listening right now. There are Catholics who go to Mass. There are Catholics who don't go to Mass. There are Protestants, Jews, and other people of other faiths. And then there are people who don't believe in God at all, who think it's silly. I think that last group is growing rather exponentially because of work done by Dawkins and Christopher Hitchens and others 15, 20 years ago, and enhanced by social media and basically a rough culture, a culture of division and anger. How do you begin the conversation with someone in the last group? They don't believe in God. I can show them Josephus.
0: Yeah.
1: I can prove to them there was Jesus at this time and this place. Right. But how do you begin it?
0: I have a lot of those conversations. In fact, Word on Fire began, the internet side of it began right in the wake of the New Atheists. And so most people I was engaging in dialogue with were those non-believers and kind of aggressive people that didn't like God, didn't like the church, didn't like me. You know, so I did a lot of that dialoguing. You know, Hugh, one thing is my generation, when I was coming of age, we threw away a lot of our intellectual tools. So we bracketed much of the intellectual tradition of Catholicism. The faith I got as a young man was very kind of touchy-feely. It was very social justice-oriented. If you had asked me when I was a little kid, what's religion all about, I would have said something like fighting for racial justice and, you know, caring for the poor. Good things, obviously. But that's what we tended to reduce religion to. Now, what happened as a result of that, I call it banners and balloons Catholicism, is a lot of people my generation, when we came of age, said, well, this is silly. This is superficial. And they absented themselves. Then along come the aggressive atheists using their intellectual tools. We had largely jettisoned our own apologetic weapons. And so how pathetic, I must say, was the response of Christians to the new atheists when they first came on the scene. rehearse

0: By the way, nothing new. The arguments were from Marx and from Freud and from Feuerbach. They were old hat atheist arguments. All that was new about them was how nasty they were. But we were particularly bad at responding to them. So something I did when I started engaging in these conversations, I would draw upon the Catholic intellectual tradition. And I would go back to some of the arguments for God's existence. How do you explain a radically contingent universe? You can't appeal endlessly to other contingent things, right? I'd also make this sort of half-mocking appeal. Is most people I was talking to would have held very strongly to certain moral values, like slavery is wrong. It's not just a consensus. It's not just a cultural thing. It's like wrong in itself. Or being abusive toward women, that's a bad thing. I say, okay, so you don't think these are just subjective opinions. You don't think it's just a matter of cultural consensus. You think there's something objectively wrong about these. Where do those values come from? How do you explain them?
1: That is an answerable question.
0: The same thing with the sciences. So most of the people that were great opponents of religion, boy, oh boy, they believed in science. And I say, okay, great. I believe in it too. But science rests upon the assumption that the world is radically intelligible. It has an intelligible pattern or form to it. Otherwise, the scientist couldn't get his work off the ground. Where does that come from? Why should the world be in every detail massively intelligible in such a way that only the highest mathematics can describe it? So I would kind of tease them at the moral level and the epistemic level. There's something objective that's hard to explain apart from a lawgiver, as C.S. Lewis would say, or apart from some intelligence that's endowed the world with intelligibility. So I would use those approaches a lot with folks online.
1: It's the best approach. It's the argument from design, and the designer wants to be known. All you have to do is knock on the door and answer. But boy, Dawkins was nasty and Hitch was funny. Those were their two weapons. Hitch was on this show 70 times. But we'll be right back, Bishop. Don't go anywhere. Bishop Robert Barron from wordonfire.org. Stay tuned.
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0: 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Thank you. America, Bishop Robert Barron is my guest. I'm kicking off a bunch of different stuff on Holy Week with the Bishop. Bishop, Easter Sunday, people will say to me, he is risen. I will say he is risen indeed. And people who don't believe or don't care to believe will laugh at that or not understand it. What's the good news that you're going to be preaching on Sunday that modern people, 2026 people, need to know and hear, especially in America?
1: The good news is that God's love is more powerful than anything that's in the world, even death itself. That God has won a definitive victory over all the powers of the world. Jesus saying shalom, the risen Jesus saying shalom to those who had abandoned him and denied him and run from him. That's where we find our salvation, see, because they, as it were, committed the worst possible sin, which is they killed God. They betrayed God. They ran from God. But God returned in forgiving love. So it's not just the fact of the resurrection. It's the effect of the resurrection spiritually. God's love is greater than anything that's in the world. And that's why, you know, Paul can say, I'm certain neither death nor life, neither angels nor principalities, neither height nor depth nor any other creature could separate us from the love of God. That's what the resurrection means. Nothing, even our greatest sin, can block the grace of God.
0: Do you ever get tired of doing Easter week? And it's a lot of work for priests, and I'm sure it's even more for bishops. But it, physically and emotionally, is it wearying?
1: Sure. Like yesterday, I did the Chrism Mass, which is a lovely Mass. We bless the oils to be used throughout the diocese. But that Mass is about an hour and 45 minutes long. And then we start, you know, the Triduum. They're all lengthy liturgies. And one of the things, Hugh, I find it's challenging as a preacher is when you come back to the same feast, you know, again and again and again. So, like, what new can I say about Christmas or about Easter? And in a way, I've learned not to worry about that because you speak the great Easter faith, the great Easter belief. A text I love, it's in the second reading for Easter Day. It's at Acts chapter 10. And it's St. Peter giving one of his early sermons, and he said he rehearses the life of Jesus very briefly and then his death and his resurrection. And then he says so blithely, we who ate and drank with him after he rose from the dead. And that line always takes my breath away. We're not talking about a myth. You know, myths begin once upon a time, and myths are archetypal stories. And as C.S. Lewis knew, there are certain clues, the interior to a text that tell you you're dealing with a myth. Then you read the Gospels. The Gospels are not myths. You know, this Jesus began up in Galilee with the baptism that John preached. Then he came to Judea and then Jerusalem. And that's not once upon a time. He's referring to real places. And you know how our elders put him to death? And yeah, well, God raised him, and we ate and drank with him after he rose from the dead. And I think of that, too, whenever I go past St. Peter's Basilica in Rome. St. Peter, the big fisherman, is buried underneath that great basilica. That same Peter who said, we ate and drank with him, and who went to his death, crucified upside down, affirming it. You know, the facticity of Christianity, the facticity of the historical claim matters.
0: And last question, Bishop. In America, is the church okay? Is Leo good for the church? Is it growing? Because I think it is from what I observe at my churches on both coasts.
1: Yeah.
0: I think it is, but I'm not sure. What do you think?
1: No, there's a lot of evidence. I'll give you, in my own diocese, last year we set a record for the number of adult converts coming in. This year we broke that record. And that's not just here, but all over the church we've noticed this increase in adult converts to the faith. We seem to have at least reversed the decline. In most of the years I've been watching this, there's been this steady downward, you know, trajectory. More and more disaffiliation. We seem to have stopped that anyway, and there are indications of an uptick. I think it has to do with the Gen Z people, the generation. For them, the new atheists are kind of a distant memory, and they inherited this spiritual space of, you know, the no God, we came from nothing, we're going nowhere, no objective value, no purpose to life, and they said, well, come on. You know, and they knew it ran counter to the deepest longings of their heart. So I think they're responding more readily to the invitation of religion. So I think that's all positive. Not that the struggle's over, you know, but I think there's some positive.
0: I hope people listening right now take from your words and from Arthur later that the meaning of life can be discerned and it's God, and that they will go on Sunday to the church of their choice. And if they're not a Catholic, you're welcome in the Catholic Church. You can't receive communion, but you're welcome there. And if you are Catholic, you can get to confession today or tomorrow or Thursday. We don't do confessions on Friday, do we, Bishop?
1: So schedule them. But of course, you can always go if you're in an emergency.
0: Yeah, that's true. Call a priest. And go and enjoy Easter, and we'll talk on the other side. Bishop, let's not make it another 13 years until you're back.
1: No.
0: I appreciate you so much for what you're doing and for joining me today. WordOnFire.org. Thank you, Bishop Barron.
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0: Welcome back, America. I'm Hugh Hewitt. Play that for Lilacs, as in James Lilacs, as in jameslilacs.substack.com. Because, James, I had a caller yesterday, Bill from Los Angeles, said Don Henley had written a song calling that old man Reagan a king because I was laughing at the No Kings rally. I'd forgotten that song. Did you remember that song that existed?
1: No, not one of the Don Henley tunes that I actually have in my playlist. I'd like for some of them, but that one, no. Yes, Ronald Reagan, that autocrat, that iron boot that descended on America's neck for 8 years. Anyway, what about it?
0: Well, you're the epicenter of No Kings Land, Minneapolis.
1: Yes, indeed.
0: You were ground zero for No Kings, so you're like Lexington and Concord.
1: Oh, yeah, so many people showed up for that, and good for them. Bruce Springsteen shows up, plays for free. You're going to get an awful lot of people. And I'm not surprised that there were that. That's what you have around here. You have a lot of people who still think this No Kings thing has some sort of relevance. It's always sort of funny. One of them, one of the people speaking, a comedian, was telling everybody that actually what they should do is they should listen to the people who are the movement leaders here. They've done the groundwork. They've done the thinking. They've done the organizational work. Listen to them. Do what they say, which sounds awfully autocratic to me. The idea that every single one of these people, of course, would vote for an administration that would have more control over their territory, their property, their speech, their actions, what kind of car they drive, what kind of license, what kind of a light bulb they use, how many gallons their toilet can use and their shower can flush. Their party is the party of macro and micromanaging your life at all sorts of levels, using the state and its power to do so. So maybe they're not kings, but I'm more likely to show up for a No Commissars rally. Then again, when you've got people at the No Kings rally flying the old red flag with a hammer and sickle, I would look around a little bit and say exactly.
0: I was wondering if you did you see that? That was in Minneapolis. The hammer and the sickle was in Minneapolis. What's wrong with you people?
1: Well, what's this youth stuff here? I'm not going and waving the old dreadful. I hated the hammer and sickle when I was a kid because they looked like they hurt. It's like we've got two things to symbolize our government. One will stab you and the other will knock you out. I mean, I just abhorred that symbol. But it ought to be as reprehensible to people as a swastika. The number of people who died under, the oppressed peoples who yearned under it. Who groaned under his yoke. There we go. It ought not to be displayed without some people turning around and saying, no, that's a little bit too far. But the communists are...
0: It is the purest patch.
1: Well, it should
0: It
1: be.
0: Is a but swastika. More people died under Mao and Stalin than died under Hitler's boot. And they don't know that. So my question to callers yesterday, are the No Kings people dumb... Or are they indifferent to the fact that it makes no sense and they're just anti-Trump?
1: Well, these are not mutually exclusive. There's a whole bunch of people there. There are people who probably were given a little goose to show up by some organizations, answer, you know, anyone that's being run by Chinese billionaires. There are people who show up out of the goodness of their heart because they really do believe that fascism has descended on the country and that Minnesota being the epicenter of the unfortunate ICE incidents here, they were radicalized. Or it's something fun to do to hear Springsteen. Or just the general matrix of it's good to protest because that's what we did in the 60s and we changed everything. I mean, that's what old liberal people do. Show up at these things with signs, and then the next day, absolutely nothing has changed. So it's all of those things. I mean, it's useful idiots. It's people who are just automatically knee-jerk gainsaying anything that comes out of the right wing, et cetera, et cetera, et cetera.
0: Did you go hear Springsteen?
1: No, I have no interest in hearing Bruce anymore. And I do think it's interesting also that this guy, the working man's hero, is referred to as the boss. I always wondered about that. You can tell he's a man of the people because he's named himself after the overlord that makes the workers do his bidding. I lost interest in Springsteen a long time ago. Great music there still, but I'm not particularly interested in what he has to say.
0: I went onto the web to find his last concert, and I found that he played this 2024 summer at a rally or fall for Kamala Harris. So it's not like Bruce's politics have changed. He's not really anti-monarchical. He's still a left-winger. That's all it is.
1: Well, Right, but back in the day, you know, he would sing My Hometown, and he would talk about the industrial capacity of the country being hollowed out by NAFTA and the rest of it. And these were things that resonated with people and still do now, except it's the other party that's talking about them. So his elegiac paeans to bygone America hit right during the Reagan era. But again, everybody was blaming Reagan for that, when it turns out that globalism seems not to be the preserve of the right wing anymore.
0: Now, I don't know who's running for Senate in Minnesota, but there are three senators on the Democratic side running, and or would-be senators running on the Democratic side in Michigan. One of whom has got a tape recording in the Washington Free Beacon expressing the fact he's not going to say anything bad about Ayatollah Khamenei because some people are feeling bad that he's dead. Do you have anyone that nuts running in Minnesota?
1: Not that we can tell. It's a bad thing that man said, and it ought to disqualify him. It says bad things about his constituency. But we don't have anybody that crazy. But we won't have anybody, actually, who will probably win on the R side because they nominate unelectable people. I'm still thinking that when somebody does win, it's somebody who comes out of nowhere, says all the right things, makes people laugh, seems like a new, fresh breath, has a little sarcastic edge to them, and everybody's pleased, and this person gets in, everyone's agreed, and then at the swearing-in, he takes the zipper and he pulls it down all the way, and Al Franken steps out of the costume.
0: You got to give Tom Weiler a look. I've known Tom a long time. He's a submariner, retired now. Michelle Tafoya is running. She'd be a good candidate. There's a seal in there. The Republicans actually have three decent candidates this time for the Senate seat. I'm not sure that Minnesota can be saved, but they have three decent candidates.
1: Well, we can be saved. You know, as Orwell said in 1984, the proles are the hope, and that's the way it's people in Minnesota feel about the outstaters. The city itself is just a hot red shanker, or a hot red shanker of liberalism. The rest of the outstate, which is red politically, is completely different from the metro core. I mean, that's
0: have you lost population? Is the Twin Cities going down in population?
1: Yeah, I think it is a bit. Yeah, it's. I don't know. We're not exactly robustly gaining like Texas and Florida. Let's put it that way, for reasons of our own choice.
0: I cannot wait to see how the census reflects up there. Lilacs, thank you, my friend. Follow him on Substack, jameslilacs.substack.com. Get a chuckle every day. Listen to him on the soon to be resurrected Dwayne's World, aka the After Show. I'll have to ask Dwayne when that's coming back. It's soon, I think. Maybe next week. And Lilacs will be a part of it. Stay tuned, America. I'm Hugh Hewitt.
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2: Okay, Hugh Hewitt, Chairman of the Joint Chief Dan Kane, give a press briefing today at the Pentagon Cut Number 5.
3: Together, we continue to deliver precision strikes against key manufacturing nodes, component storage sites, research facilities deep within Iranian territory. And over the past 30 days, we've struck more than 11,000 targets. Given the
2: that's all I wanted to hear. 11,000. That's not the Israelis. The Israelis are running out of targets. I don't know what's left in Iran, but they can still threaten the Strait. More on that with Brett Baer coming up after the break. 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We have 4 days to Easter, and we're really hoping that Food for the Poor can collect up a few more thousands of dollars from the thousands of you who are out there. I'm going to do that. I'm going to actually make it possible for children to get clean water and food this year. Give a listen to Paul Jacobs.
4: Well, this is the miracle. $50 will help provide two children access to safe water for an entire year. There are children who are walking miles. They are making a life-threatening journey to get water from very unclean water sources. And then there is children as young as 5 years old. And so we aim with that gift, your donation, to provide two children access to safe water for an entire year.
2: An entire year. Tax-deductible Christian organization. Been doing it for decades. They are very good at it. Guatemala, Honduras, Costa Rica, they also work in Haiti. Very few people work in Haiti. Food for the Poor knows how to get it done. Thank you for your generosity. Let's get one more clip of Pete Hegseth today, cut number 3.
5: So on the talks, I can tell you, having been with Steve and Jared and the Vice President, and many, Marco and many others yesterday, they are very real. They are ongoing. They're active and I think gaining strength. And we appreciate that. As I said in my remarks, we would much prefer to get a deal. If Iran was willing to relinquish material they have and ambitions they have, open this, great. That's the goal. We don't want to have to do more militarily than we have to. But I didn't mean it flippantly when I said, in the meantime, we'll negotiate with bombs. Our job is to ensure that we compel Iran to realize that this new regime, this regime in charge, is in a better place if they make that deal.
2: 11,000 strikes. I'll talk about it with Brett Baer at the top of the next hour. Don't go anywhere, America. 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
10: News this hour from Town Hall. I'm Mary Rose. President Trump is praising the arrest of five men on suspicion of terrorism and explosive charges near a U.S. airbase in the U.K.
11: The arrest in the U.K. was fantastic. Working with Britain, it was an amazing job. We had them under investigation. They were looking to do big damage to our force.
10: A Gloucestershire police spokesperson said officers responded early this morning to reports of three suspicious vehicles moving toward the base and took five men into custody. A massive police response was seen around RAF Fairford about 90 minutes outside London. An army bomb disposal unit is examining the vehicles and an evacuation order was issued for nearby residents. The British government said Prime Minister Andy Burnham is being updated on the incident. A GOP congresswoman who opposes the president's deportation efforts gets a wake-up call from her constituents.
12: Representative Maria Elvira Salazar, a Florida Republican, publicly criticized President Trump's deportation policies in a campaign ad, urging him to scale back efforts she claims are alienating Latino voters. However, her constituents, particularly Republicans and Latinos in her South Florida district, have strongly backed Trump's immigration agenda, leading to backlash and waning support for Salazar. Bernie Bennett reporting.
10: Over 40 million people on the Northeast Coast are feeling the impact of a major storm. Coastal areas of New York and New Jersey are under a state of emergency as a powerful nor'easter lashes the Northeast. Hundreds of flights have been canceled with wind gusts of more than 70 miles an hour reported in some areas and flooded roads making driving very dangerous. More on these stories at townhall.com.
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10: Americans are voting with their feet and their paychecks as new data shows which states are gaining the most income from interstate migration. Correspondent Richard Boyd has the story.
14: Florida leads the nation with net income rising 50% over the past decade as people move in. Idaho and Nevada are also major winners, both offering no state income tax. The Free Market Economic Policy Group, Unleash Prosperity, says the biggest losers include New York, Illinois, New Jersey, and California. High tax states watching residents and wealth move elsewhere. Richard Boyd reporting.
10: A study says melatonin, too, a TikTok-famous tanning nasal spray that leads to temporary skin darkening, has been tied to serious side effects. The Cleveland Clinic says that this substance is completely lab-made and imitates the body's natural hormone. Breaking news, townhall.com. More problems for troubled Volkswagen.
15: Volkswagen Group says it is recalling 2.86 million Volkswagen and Audi branded vehicles as a precautionary measure over a screw whose failure could cause a loss of steering. The affected vehicles are Volkswagen Tiguan, Touran, Golf, Golf Variant, and Caddy models built between September 2013 and July 2024, and Audi Q3 models made between October 2017 and May 2024. There have been no known incidents with damage to persons or properties, according to Germany's KBA Motor Vehicle Agency. Keith Peters reporting.
10: A new study suggests cutting back on ultra-processed foods could improve mental health. Researchers report people who reduced their intake by more than 85% experienced less depression and anxiety. More on these stories at townhall.com.
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2: Morning glory and evening grace, America. I'm Hugh Hewitt. Week 5 of the war is underway. No one better to talk with about it than Brett Baer, host of Special Report, America's Anchorman. Brett, you covered the Pentagon before you took over for Special Report as the anchor. I think you probably covered Hugh Shelton for a couple of weeks and then Richard Meyer and Peter Pace. Did you stick around for Michael Mullen? Was he there when you were still covering the Pentagon?
19: Yeah, I had just moved over to the White House. But for most of my time, it was Dick Myers and Pete Pace.
2: Okay, I want to play a couple of Dan Kang clips and then get your comparison with his style and theirs. Here's cut number 6 of the chairman today at the briefing.
3: Together, we continue to deliver precision strikes against key manufacturing nodes, component storage sites, research facilities deep within Iranian territory. And over the past 30 days, we've struck more than 11,000 targets. Given the increase in air superiority, we've successfully started to conduct the first overland B-52 missions, which allow us, as we've said before, to continue to get on top of the enemy. And as the Secretary talked about, switch towards more and more dynamic targets, servicing mobile targets around the battles.
2: And then one more cut number 7 of General Kane.
3: Second, on the Navy front, we continue to assert dominance over the Iranian Navy. We remain focused on targeting their mine-laying capability, their naval assets, and we've now, as I mentioned briefly last time, started to work attack helicopters and other close air support assets into the naval domain. CENTCOM continues to identify and work against naval depots and storage areas, and we've taken out, again, more than 150 ships, including all Jamaran-class frigates inside their Navy.
2: So, Brett Baer, generally, what do you make of his briefing style, and then specifically, why the focus on the Navy? Is the Strait of Hormuz operation imminent?
19: Yeah. First of all, I think his briefing style is perfect. I mean, it is so matter-of-fact and so straightforward and so unambiguous. It's cut and dry. It is pure military, and essentially, he's just taking down what exactly they're doing. I think the other thing that's really remarkable today is how much they are hovering around over Iran to the point where they had 200 dynamic targeting attacks. In other words, as they're floating, essentially flying over Iran, new intelligence comes in and they redirect and target that. I mean, that's remarkable in, you know, hundreds and hundreds of strikes. Now you're over 11,000 targets hit since the beginning. I do think that the significance of the Navy is because of the Strait of Hormuz. If you look at that flow today, it is significant going through there. I mean, a lot of tankers have gone through there. Last night we did report that there was one tanker hit, but today there are a lot of tankers moving through, and they're not just Pakistani flagged. There's a number of different flagged tankers moving through the straits.
2: That explains, I think that explains why the Dow is up 2.5%, the S&P up almost 3%, the NASDAQ up almost 4%. They're just data driven on the markets, right, Brett? They're not listening to the president or the chief of staff. They're just looking at the tanker flow, I think.
19: Yeah, I agree with you. I think they are getting a sense of where things are. I don't know if everybody's buying into the negotiations are progressing great, but they are clearly moving forward. I mean, they're talking to someone. I've talked to Steve Witkoff. I've talked to others, including President Trump last night. They say they're real. They don't know exactly, you know, how each Iranian leader is perceived inside the new structure because they're scrambling around. The Pakistani ambassador off camera last night told me, you know, it takes them 24-30 hours to hear back from the Iranians because of the communication and command and control is up in the air on the ground.
2: Yeah. Fred Kagan with the Institute for the Study of War was on with Dan Senor on the Call Me Back podcast yesterday, and Fred Kagan said they may not know how badly they're damaged because they can't talk to them. You know, it's an immense country. It's so large with 91. They probably do not know how much havoc has been wrecked upon their land.
19: No, I mean, when you can't get a hold of someone and you realize maybe they're gone or their command and control center is completely erased, that's a problem, you know. And I think that the Iranians have planned for this for a long time, We've talked about it before. They have systems in place where other people step up. But there is a sense, and I've talked to some people in intel world, that there is real confusion and some frustration and some throwing up their hands and saying, we need to stop this.
2: Now, the president has said a lot of different things. And Eli Lake over at the Free Press calls it the fog of Trump, not the fog of war, but the fog of Trump, and believes it's intentional. What do you make of that theory, that the president's throwing out something different every day to confuse the Iranian leadership?
19: You know, I think that's part of who he is. That's just his communication style. He owns every news cycle. He's the one that, you know, that drives the headlines. But, you know, I think there's confusion inherent on the ground in Iran with or without the president's Truth Social account.
2: Okay. A couple other stories that came up today, Brett. The shutdown continues. I had Senator Cotton on yesterday. He said they have two reconciliations left to go. They're going to use one in a hurry to open up DHS and maybe do the supplemental. Is that what you're hearing, that the negotiations are effectively dead, the Republicans are going to roll the Democrats?
19: I think that's right. I think, you know, it's a shame it had to come to that. Neither party really looks good now when there's no one on Capitol Hill and this is continuing. You know, everybody's saying, oh, we're talking to our constituents back home. Got it. But your constituents back home really want you to get stuff done and at least fund the government, especially the Department of Homeland Security, in the middle of what we're doing overseas. So I don't think there's a badge of courage here for either party, but I do think that the Republicans do have a plan when they come back.
2: I think that Democrats may have a bit of a strategic disadvantage if the Republicans press it, but as I said on Special Report on Friday night, I don't think I've ever seen a breakdown in communications between the Senate and the House as thorough as Friday. When Mike Johnson says, no, we're not doing what the... Have you? Just say, no, I mean, we're not doing that?
19: Not only that, he said it was an idiotic move.
2: Yeah.
19: That's kind of bold, and I agree. But
2: rough.
19: The politics of Mike Johnson's majority and the politics of John Thune's majority are two different things. And
2: speaking of the latter, I have been wondering if the president doesn't have in his back pocket notice from one, if not two, members of the court that they'll be retiring at the end of June, and maybe he's buoyed by that. What do you think about that, Brett?
19: Well, I don't know. I mean, who's it going to be? You think Clarence Thomas is leaving?
2: No, I think it'll be Justice Alito for sure, and Clarence maybe. But I think the fact that I've got Molly Hemingway's book upstairs on Alito, that he would allow that book to come out right now, I just think that's about as clear a signal as you can get. Now I want to ask you about Abdul al-Sayed. Have you listened to his phone call yet?
19: I have heard it. I have heard clips of it, yeah.
2: Okay, I'll play a little bit for the audience. Go ahead.
20: I also want to remind you guys that there are a lot of people in Dearborn who are sad today.
10: Mm-hmm. Uh-huh.
20: So, like, I just don't want to comment on Khamenei at all.
2: There are a lot of people in Dearborn who are sad about Ayatollah Khamenei getting killed. I don't believe that. Do you?
19: I don't know. Dearborn is an interesting place politically and in the split, but the fact that he's saying it is not a benefit to him politically, even in Michigan.
2: Who would, and the last question, who would leak that? Who in the, somebody is out to get him on his team.
19: Yeah, somebody's out to get him on his team. He needs to do some scrubbing internally, because you don't get that audio unless someone on the inside has put
2: Holy
19: it out.
2: Smokes, that was stunning. Brett Baer will be watching tonight at 6 p.m. Special Report America. Tune in for America's Anchorman. Let me play you all a little bit more of Pete Hegseth today on the ships that Brett mentioned moving through the Strait, cut number two.
5: On the Strait of Hormuz, there are many more vessels flowing through today than there were. As the president has arranged. The president's been clear to Iran, open it for business, or we have options, and we certainly do. And when you look at what the chairman laid out with the Navy industrial base, with coastal cruise missiles, with UAVs, with countermine capabilities, we've been focused from the beginning on attriting and defeating those capabilities and limiting their options. There's lots we're doing as well, some of which is known, some of which is not known, to set the conditions. And I think the president was clear this morning in his truth that there are countries around the world who ought to be prepared to step up on this critical waterway as well. It's not just the United States Navy. Last time I checked, there was supposed to be a big, bad Royal Navy that could be prepared to do things like that as well. He's pointing out this is an international waterway that we use less than most, in fact, dramatically less than most. So the world ought to pay attention and be prepared to stand up. President Trump's been willing to do the heavy lifting on behalf of the free world to address this threat of Iran. It's not just our problem set going forward. Even
2: no, it isn't. And I'll talk about it with Bethany Mandel after the break. Stay tuned.
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2: You know, my buddy Mark was over last night, retired Navy captain, Jewish, lives up in your neck of the woods, and he tells me the Jews invented spring cleaning, and you really do have to clean, like, every inch of the house. 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
26: No.
2: Oh, do the kids help?
26: No. I did have my older kids run a Passover babysitting camp with the younger kids today. That cost me $50, and it was worth it.
2: Okay, I think I see some bread on the bookshelf behind you. Now, Bethany, I am curious as to the mood you think will be around the Passover table in Israel, running between the Seder and the bomb shelter, probably. Because the Iranians, if they got anything left, they're going to fire it tomorrow.

0: It's going to be interesting.
1: Is your mother-in-law a good cook?
0: She is. But hopefully she'll be kind to me. My father-in-law, whenever I've cooked for him, has always been very kind. So hopefully it'll pass muster.
1: To the war. Amit Sehgal, do you read him?
0: Yes, all the time.
1: Okay, Amit just posted that Israel hit Iran's steel production facilities yesterday, and I quote, "Iran is the largest steel producer in the Middle East and ranks among the top 10 globally. These two factories alone account for billions of dollars of revenue, about 3% of Iranian GDP. The impact on the economy was a side effect Israel accepted. It now seems that the side effect may have been more powerful than the primary one. According to IDF intelligence, the regime's political leadership now believes there is no way to repair the war damage. Iran simply lacks sufficient funds. It reportedly has broken the spirit of many in the regime. That assessment is that given the prolonged economic recovery after the war that will inevitably consume the vast majority of state budgets, massive protests will erupt." That's optimistic, but it sounds plausible. What do you think?
0: It's definitely plausible. I would be surprised that there's any optimism or any sort of any sense of good feeling in Iran long before this. I think it's probably kicking a dead horse when it's down. But I've been waiting for a long time. Like, when are we going to start seeing these protests, you know, erupt on the Iranian streets? I've heard from experts, like the folks at FDD, that they're waiting for the bombs to stop dropping before they get onto the streets. But I think all of this stuff has a massive cumulative effect that will hopefully end the regime once the war is actually over.
1: You know, Fred Kagan was on with Dan Senor. Did you listen to Call Me Back this week?
0: I did not. This is like you're getting me in trouble sometimes.
1: I'm sorry.
0: I didn't realize that there was like a homework assignment.
1: There is. You got to listen to every Dan Senor. But Fred Kagan. Matt Condon assures me he does occasionally smile and laugh, but he's like the most serious man in the world. And he said repeatedly that Iran really doesn't know how badly Iran's been hurt because they can't talk to each other.
0: It makes sense. It's interesting because that's the side effect of them shutting down the internet is that there's no communication theoretically within the regime itself. But also the fact that who is there to talk to? The Americans and the Israelis are killing the Iranian, you know, leaders of the regime every 3 seconds. The problem is who is there left to talk to?
1: Well, President Trump is talking to the Speaker of the Parliament, and Eli Lake calls it the fog of Trump, and a play on the phrase fog of war, and that he's purposefully playing mind games with the Iranians. What do you think of that theory?
0: I think it's an interesting theory. I mean, I always think that Trump is playing mind games with everyone always, and he's so good at it. I don't know why he wouldn't do it in this instance when he does it to Democrats during the State of the Union.
1: All right, last question, Bethany. The Democrats have shuttered the Department of Homeland Security, which includes the Office of Cyber and Infrastructure Security, CISA, Cyber and Infrastructure Security. The Iranians can't do much now. They can threaten the strait, and they can do their cyber games if they can get a computer to work. How crazy is that for the Democrats? We had a Hezbollah attack in the country in Michigan this week.
0: Yep.
1: How crazy is it to have DHS closed?
0: It's wild, but they are operating under the assumption, and I think it's the correct one, that there are no consequences because their Americans aren't paying attention that much. They see what's happening at TSA, but they think that that's the extent of it. I live online. I live in this world of, you know, always thinking about and talking about these issues, and I didn't know that that was closed. So if that's the case, then the average American certainly has no idea.
1: If you live online, okay, bonus question. Did you hear the phone call from the Senate candidate in Michigan?
0: Yes, I did.
1: All right, let me play this. This is Mr. Fatah El-Sayed, Abdul El-Sayed, talking about how many in Dearborn are bemoaning the loss of the killer Khamenei. Here it is. Cut.
2: I also want to remind you guys that there are a lot of people in Dearborn who are sad today.
0: Mm-hmm. Uh-huh.
2: So, like, I just don't want to comment on Khamenei at all. Like,
3: yeah.
2: I don't think it's worth even touching that. Like, they're going to try, this is what we practice, but, like, isn't Khamenei a bad guy? Isn't it great that he's dead? My first man was 86 years old. He was going to be dead sometime soon anyway.
1: What do you think?

0: Stephanie, does that help him or hurt him?
1: So I loved your question to Brett Baier, because this is my question as well, who leaked this? I think that's the most interesting question. And it must be that there's someone within the Democratic Party, someone within, you know, his campaign that has a conscience and has a sense of the fact that this is going in a bad direction for Democrats. Simping for Hezbollah is not a good look. But it's scary that, you know, that's an unnamed person who's willing to put their job on the line to leak this video. But there's not enough of those, I don't know, conscientious objectors, I guess, in the Democratic Party to put up the flag and say, guys, this is a real problem.
0: The call goes on much longer. There are at least five people on that call. Do you think they'll have an inquisition, or are they just, is it going to be like the leak of the rogue of the Dobbs decision? We'll never know.
1: Yeah, no, I think that internally they'll figure it out, and it's probably they'll set their sights on someone who's Jewish, probably. That will be their first suspect. But I think that's maybe the only person on a campaign that has a conscience enough to say hi. It's because he in that call also, he talks about how he doesn't want to discuss what happened in Michigan at the preschool, where it was an attempted massacre of Jewish children. If that's not your dividing line of morality, you have no.
0: Yeah, I usually root for the weakest Democrat to get the nomination. I'm not doing so in this case because I'm too afraid Al-Sayed would actually win by some fluke. Although Mike Rogers is a very strong candidate. Bethany Mandel, a happy Passover to you, and to Seth and to the children and to your in-laws. Thank you. I'll be right back, America. Stay tuned.
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2: America, I'm Hugh Hewitt, joined now by Wall Street Journal columnist, AEI Senior Director of Domestic Policy Studies, Matt Continetti. Follow Matt on X at Continetti. Matt, we got a lot to cover in 14 minutes over 2 segments, so let me start with Eli Lake's article in the Free Press last night. Is Donald Trump doing psychological warfare on the Iranians? What do you think?
3: I think Eli makes a compelling case, Hugh, that we're living in the fog of Trump, that Donald Trump's comments about the war and about diplomacy are, in a way, another tool he's using in this conflict with Iran in order to, one, set the Iranian leadership against itself, to confuse the Iranian leadership, but also, two, to keep the markets in a place where they don't panic to such a degree that we face an economic calamity that would bring the war to a premature close. So I thought Eli's piece was very persuasive, and I recommend it to everyone listening.
2: Now I'm trying to find what the price of the markets are up today. Crude oil's at $101.90. It's not going crazy. I think people think the strait's going to get fixed eventually. Do you?
3: Yeah, I think the markets are taking in a lot of different information. I think they see some ships getting by. I think they have a new hope that the war may come to an end sooner rather than later. And then they also have Trump's rhetoric. And it's interesting that Trump always begins the week by talking about diplomacy, by talking about ending the war soon. And that tends to reassure the markets. And it's later in the week when we have kind of the big booms over different cities and the missile sites in Tehran. And the war continues until it's complete, which I think is Trump's main objective.
2: I listened to Dan Senor yesterday talking to Fred Kagan and Nadav Eyal. Do you listen to Dan, Matt?
3: I do, not perhaps as regularly as I should. Don't let Dan know. But yes, I enjoy
2: the podcast. He doesn't listen to this. He's too busy. But Fred Kagan made the point, the Iranians may not know how much trouble they're in. Their internet's been down. They may not actually have the ability to collect and process the amount of damage that's been done to their country. I thought that was interesting. Do you think that's possible or even likely?
3: Well, I think it's probable. I mean, when you consider that if you're in the leadership cadres of the Iranian regime, you are underground right now, Hugh. You know that the most important thing in this war is location, because if the Americans or the Israelis can locate you, if they can locate missile launchers, if they can locate drone sites or drone launch locations, they will be targeted and you will be eliminated. And that has to mean that the people who are ordering the retaliatory strikes, the people who are trying to figure out a way to communicate with the Americans through Pakistan, the people who are trying to maintain that apparatus of repression that's keeping the people in a state of fear in Iran, they don't know the full picture of what's going on. They don't have access to the full range of information. And that does mean, as my colleague Fred Kagan suggests, that when the war ends, they're going to come up from their bunkers, they're going to look around, and they're going to find that the Iranian regime has been dealt a punishing, and I hope lethal, blow.
2: Does Fred ever laugh?
3: He chuckles.
2: Okay,
3: he's getting to chuckle.
2: A mirthful chuckle, because he really is as serious as death when he's talking to people about this war, as he should be. The war is very serious stuff. When the president said today, the Europeans can go open the strait and get their oil, is that just more fog of Trump?
3: I think it's expressing his genuine feeling about the European allies, and that I think he expected them to be more eager to participate, not only in our goals in Iran vis-a-vis the nuclear program or the missiles that we now know could reach European capitals, but also reopening the Strait of Hormuz. You know, about a fifth of the world's oil supply transits the Strait of Hormuz, Hugh, but most of that doesn't go to the United States. It goes to China and it goes to Europe. So you would ask, well, what powers then have the most interest in keeping the strait open and not having to pay a toll to the Iranian regime to get by without harm in ensuring freedom of navigation? Well, that would mean that the European powers would have an interest. And there are some capacities, like minesweepers, that the Europeans could provide. I would be just as shocked and angry at the Europeans for not recognizing their own interest in opening the Strait of Hormuz and coming to the support of the United States of America, as Trump is. And so I think he's genuinely angry at the allies, and maybe that anger will translate into action on their part in the coming weeks.
2: Don't go anywhere, America. I'll be right back with Matt Continetti. We got to talk more about NATO. When I was just a lad, younger even than young Mr. Continetti, I'd wander around a White House full of Cap Weinberger with visits from Margaret Thatcher and Helmut Kohl and Francois Mitterrand. And NATO meant NATO, and we deployed Pershing 2s and cruise missiles, and it was a bulwark. I'm going to ask Matt on the other side whether it is anymore, because I'm beginning to think it's not. Stay tuned.
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2: Welcome back, America. I'm Hugh Hewitt. Matt Continetti is with me. Matt, when we went to the break, I was recalling the NATO of the 80s, and there were giants then, and now I look, it's not Thatcher, it's Starmer. It's not Mitterrand, it's Macron. And it's, I don't know who's running Germany. He's pretty good, for Merz, but he's not Helmut Kohl. Is NATO done?
3: It's damaged. It's looking for a purpose. You know, you have to first start with the premise that this is the most successful alliance in history, Hugh. It was meant to prevent a great power war in Europe after the two most devastating wars in human history occurred on the European soil. And to that extent, it has been one of the most remarkable alliances in human history. There has been no great power war since the war of World War II in 1945. However, NATO's taken on other forms as well. And, of course, we know that Article 5, the Mutual Defense Clause, was invoked after 9/11. That was a case where all the NATO powers were coming to America's aid in Afghanistan. And then, since Russia's invasion of Ukraine in 2022, NATO has worked to help defend Ukraine by providing Ukraine the defense and financial assistance it needs to resist the Russian invasion, and even, as we've seen in recent weeks, strike back and regain some lost ground from the Russians. The question is, what is NATO's purpose now? What is NATO's purpose now? And is NATO a reciprocal alliance? That is to say, America has the predominance of power. It contributes most of the funds to NATO. Donald Trump has been very effective in persuading or forcing the NATO powers to recognize their own interest in increasing defense spending. When it comes to ensuring freedom of navigation in the Persian Gulf, something that is of importance to European economies, why aren't the NATO powers active there? Why won't they reciprocate all that America has done for them? This needs to be communicated, and it needs to be communicated strongly. You're right that there were giants in those days in the 80s. There were also a lot of conflicts, as you know, between the allies. Ally management is never as smooth as we think of it in the past. But right now, I think that we are facing an impasse with NATO, and the NATO powers need to understand that for all America does, for them, they also need to contribute to help, in this case, not just America in pursuing its mission of disarming Iran, but also ensuring the freedom of navigation for all through the Persian Gulf, which would help Europeans as well.
2: I'm very aware that there are British families and there are Polish families and there are other families of other NATO members who gave their sons and daughters in the war in Afghanistan, some in Iraq. I remember Tony Blair being in the gallery after 9/11 and George W. Bush looking up and saying, "Thank you, friend." But that's 25 years ago, and the continent has changed. I don't know that they have any will anymore, Matt. Iran is a
3: certainly don't have
2: case.
3: The will right now. Yeah, and you know their economies have been destroyed by their own green energy policies. They have new populations of Muslim immigrants and European powers that are shaping the policies of the governments there. And in the case of UK, you know, they're run by Starmer in the Labour government, which won this majority kind of on a fluke because of the British election system in the last election, and is now remarkably unpopular. I think we might have a change coming with Nigel Farage in the United Kingdom in the not-so-distant future, Hugh, and then we might see a different type of enthusiasm toward participating and making the most out of the alliance with the United States.
2: So, Matt Connelly, I have no knowledge about anything, but Donald Trump is acting like a very confident man, which means he's either confident about the war or he's confident about the fact that the story is going to change in June when he gets one or two Supreme Court nominees. And by now, if a justice is retiring, they will have communicated that to the White House. Do you think he's going to get one or two?
3: I do think he might get one, yes. And there's a possibility he could get two. But I do think the odds of him getting one retirement this year are increasing. And that's based on some of the conversations I've had in Washington over the past month, Hugh.
2: And I'm afraid we're going to lose the Senate. The justices have to consider that if they care about their legacy because of the economy, because of the war. But I also think if he has one or two in his back pocket, he knows he can turn the page, right? The war is going to get knocked up. With our attention span, the war will be like 5 years ago, 3 weeks into a hearing, wouldn't it?
3: Well, the media can only focus on one thing at a time, as you know. And right now, they're focusing on Iran in completely the wrong way and misrepresenting what's happening there. But that means once the war is over, they'll move to something else. And if we do have a Supreme Court retirement, that will dominate the summer and, of course, the hearings in the fall as well. So, yeah, we'll turn the page on the war once it finishes pretty quickly, I think.
2: Now, when I last talked to you, I thought DHS was going to be reopened, and then the House rejected the Senate bill, and we've gone back to our corners. And the Democrats aren't budging. There was a terror attack. A Hezbollah operative or inspired by Hezbollah attacked the synagogue in Michigan last week. We've had two other terror attacks in Old Dominion University in New York City. Are the Democrats playing with fire, Matt, by leaving the, for just example, there was just the Cyber and Infrastructure Security Agency is part of DHS. The one thing the Iranians have got left beside the strait is a cyber capability that's pretty good.
3: Yeah. Oh, the Democrats are playing with fire here. There's no question, Hugh. And I always go back to the debate over the creation of the Department of Homeland Security in 2002. That was a case where the Democrats held up the creation of DHS because they wanted guarantees of unions for the Transportation Security Agency. And what happened then was that became an issue in the 2002 midterms. And the 2002 is one of the rare midterms where the president's party actually gained seats, and in part because of this issue of playing politics with national security. So I think the Democrats are in a very similarly dangerous place here. If something terrible were to happen, then this policy of insanely just not funding the Department of Homeland Security, even though ICE has fully funded for several years, would be a huge political disaster for them. But I'll also say this, Hugh, is I think Republicans need to really emphasize this. It's hard in this environment with the war going on to talk of domestic politics, but I think Republicans really need to rally around a message pointing out how destructive these Democratic policies are with shutting down the government and imposing pain on, one, TSA agents who had nothing to do with immigration debates, and two, the American people who have been stuck in these lines. President Trump, of course, is paying the TSA agents now through executive order. That will help some of the lines and make our experiences at the airport better. But it shouldn't leave the Democrats off the hook for responsibility
2: Those lines are the softest targets that America has ever presented to crazies. I can't believe they're doing it. Matt Continetti, have a great weekend, or I'll actually talk to you on Friday, I hope. Continetti, follow him at Continetti, or maybe Thursday he's coming back. X. Continetti, stay tuned. I'm Hugh Hewitt.
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2: 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When you call them up to say how great it is, tell Rhett and Irene that Dwayne really, really likes it, but Hugh likes it better, and I'm a better grill master. 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Since I'm talking about food, let me also bring up food for the poor. Coming up next hour, Arthur Brooks, The Meaning of Your Life. Guess what one of the things he says in The Meaning of Your Life is? That you've got to be serving others to actually feel alive and have purpose. Food for the Poor will do that for you with a contribution. Give a listen to Paul Jacobs talk about what is going on with Food for the Poor.
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14: News this hour from Town Hall, I'm Mary Rose. President Trump is praising the arrest of 5 men on suspicion of terrorism and explosive charges near a U.S. airbase in the U.K. President Trump called it fantastic news after stepping off Air Force One in Chicago today. He said there is a coordination with the British officials.
15: And working with the British worked out great. It may have been Scotland Yard, I don't know. We worked with a lot of them. We had them under view for a long time, and we got it.
14: A nor'easter with rain and whipping wind did not stop more than 40,000 runners from participating in the Tunnel to Towers 5K in New York City this Sunday, marking 25 years since the terrorist attack on 9/11/2001. Correspondent Laura Winters reports from Ground Zero.
16: What sort of a feeling did it give you to do this run?
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18: Megan from Long Island, one of more than 40,000 people who signed up to do the annual Tunnel to Towers 5K, retracing the steps of New York City firefighter Stephen Stiller, killed in 9/11. The nor'easter not stopping her from marking 25 years since the terrorist attack.
17: The rain, it honestly felt like a bigger purpose to be here.
16: It has a somberness to it, right?
17: 100%. We all have that patriotic vibe to everybody.
16: Common purpose.
17: Exactly.
18: Laura Winters, New York City.
14: At least 12 people have died after a boat carrying fish traders capsized on Lake Kivu in eastern Congo. Officials say the vessel was carrying more than 50 people when it overturned near an island. Dozens remain missing. And a new study says eating 4 to 6 servings of whole grains each day may offer the greatest benefits for heart health. More on these stories at townhall.com.
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14: 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Correspondent Donna Warder reports.
20: Hurricane Nolo just skirted the Hawaiian Islands as it gained intensity this weekend, but there is still flooding in some areas. Near the community of Na'alehu on the Big Island Southern Point, members of the National Guard guided residents through flooded streets as they left their homes in a heavy downpour. More than 120 Guard members were activated on the island, and residents are still recovering from Hurricane Lala, which swept about 100 homes off their foundations in August. I'm Donna Warner.
14: Two giant pandas promised by Chinese President Xi Jinping have arrived in the U.S. WSB-TV says the pandas Ping Ping and Fusheng arrived this morning at the zoo in Atlanta. The pandas were born in 2020 at China's research base. Breaking news and analysis at townhall.com. Two giant pandas promised by Chinese President Xi Jinping have arrived in the U.S.
21: WSB-TV says the pandas Ping Ping and Fuchuang arrived Sunday morning at Zoo Atlanta. The pandas were born in 2020 at China's Chengdu Research Base of Giant Panda Breeding. President Xi offered the pandas to the zoo as part of the panda diplomacy between China and the U.S. that began in 1972 when then-President Richard Nixon visited China, and in return, China sent two pandas to the Washington Zoo. I'm Lisa Carton.
14: Authorities in Georgia are investigating a shooting that left 11 teenagers wounded. The Bibb County Sheriff's Office says it happened during a large gathering at a park in Macon early this morning. All of the victims were 18 or younger, and two of them are listed in critical condition. The shooting took place at a park in downtown Macon. More on these stories at townhall.com.
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2: Good morning, Glory, and evening, Grace, America. I'm Hugh Hewitt. As promised from the beginning of the show forward, Arthur Brooks of Harvard Business School joins me to talk about this brand new book, The Meaning of Your Life. The Meaning of Your Life just came out today. You can order it at Amazon. You can get it at your bookstore. It's probably in, like all of Arthur's books, every airport kiosk that you walk by. But I got to start, Arthur, I was talking with Bishop Barron at the top of the show. Who's your friend? He told me he was your friend. And I asked him, since I know he speaks German, did he know the word Unheimlich? And he did, and it meant dread. Something's not right at home. I'm never going to forget that word. What a horrible way to describe the culture. But you're right.
28: Yeah. No, that's right, Hugh. Great to see you. I miss seeing you in person. And sometimes I see you at your alma mater, Harvard, where I teach, yep. As a matter of fact. But The trouble that I had when I came back to academia 7 years ago in 2019 was I had this unheimlich feeling, which in German means a sense of, well, something's not right. Now, I am a lifelong academic. By that, I mean I grew up on a college campus. My dad was a college professor. His dad was a college professor. It's what we do in my family. And it was always happier than ordinary life. It just was. People fall in love. People have friends. It's like when you were at Harvard, it's what you were doing, man. And crazy ideas, scary ideas. That's the thrill of it. But when I came back after being away, I was the president of the American Enterprise Institute for 11 years until 2019. So I had been gone since 2008, and it was like a plague had gone through my village. I found that depression had tripled, anxiety had doubled. I found cancel culture, sadness, anxiety, all kinds of crazy activism. And people will say, it's like something's wrong with these universities. No, something's wrong with our culture that made it impossible for people actually to feel normal. And so I started a big study, because this is what I'm put on earth to do, Hugh. I'm a behavioral scientist. I started looking for the source of the misery.
2: I just spent the weekend with my four grandkids who live 4 hours south of here, and I have four other ones. All right, so I've got eight total. And the book scares me to death because I'm a Roman Catholic from birth and a pretty good practicing Catholic. Not great, but good enough. That I understand the Baltimore Catechism lesson first. Why are we on earth to know, love, and serve God? I got the meaning part down early, but yep. I'm afraid that the culture will deny that. And my kids go to church, but I'm afraid that the culture will be at war with them believing in service and in purpose and in meaning. And I think the culture is winning. And your book is kind of, it's a good fight back book, but you do admit we're in a bad shape right now.
28: We are in bad shape right now. And, of course, I'm an American, so I'm optimistic that we will figure this out. We always have figured out these existential problems, and I think we will again. But I don't want to lose another generation of people to this crisis. Now, that you put your finger on it, by the way, Hugh. When I started doing interviews of young people who are depressed and anxious on campuses and off campuses, they said the same thing. My life feels meaningless. I was like, what do we have, some sort of philosophical problem? The answer is yeah. And so this study, this book is, okay, what are people, what do they need? What are they looking for? Why is it hard? And now what do they have to do? And this is a 6-part plan for finding the meaning of life in 6 months. It's the graduation gift for the aimless young person, the struggling young person in your life.
2: I'm gonna jump around a lot. It's a fabulous read, by the way. All of Arthur's books are. So I'm not going to go in the 6-part order that people really ought to experience because it makes so much sense and unfolds. I want to jump around to some things people might know to get them hooked in. First, I did not know that Arthur Schopenhauer invented the meaning of life and that he was a cranky, weird guy who didn't believe in the meaning of life, but he kind of loved beauty, so he did. Is that a good summary?
28: Yeah. That's right. Arthur Schopenhauer, the 19th century existentialist, nihilist philosopher. And the guy was just a complete grouch. He literally created a theory called the theory of rational pessimism. Always expect the worst is the whole thing. He was on non-speaking terms with his family. It's just awful, his life. And he said, you know, he created the phrase meaning of life. He was the first one who actually said it and said it doesn't exist. He said it's a farce is the whole thing. But as you correctly point out, this guy, he had one thing in his life. He played music. He played the flute. He used to play the flute every afternoon and look up to heaven and say, ah, meaning. In other words, he found that beauty was a true source of meaning to him. Even the guys who say there is no meaning of life believe there is meaning in life.
2: We're going to come back with Rossini, by the way, because you mentioned that he loved Rossini. We'll come back with that. But I want to start with the question I asked of Bishop Barron. How do you get people... Yeah, you know, the key to this is you got to believe in God and you got to serve God and people. That's it. The short version on Amazon said, "What a wonderful book explaining you got to believe in God and you have to serve God to be at one with Him and to be happy." But how do you get people to believe in God, Arthur? They can't walk the Campostella, whatever you walk, you know, that long the way. They can't go to North Dakota to do what Teddy Roosevelt did. They can't go see the Dalai Lama. How do you get them to, you know, the kid that comes to your office at HBS? To believe in God, that's kind of old school.
28: Yeah, it's pretty old school, but really what it is about loving. And so loving another person is a way to open the aperture to the divine, seeking beauty, understanding that suffering is not your enemy. All of these things, what they do is they crack the door, Hugh, a little bit, and this is one of the reasons I talk about the things that I do. Asking big philosophical question cracks the door. What keeps it shut is this assumption that I know everything already, and then frittering away all of your time literally in the wrong side of your brain, which is what people are doing when they check their telephones 205 times a day. And so that's really where I start the whole book, is not go to church and believe. It's actually fight back against what's actually chaining you to the pole down there. That's not what you want, because you know you're miserable.
2: In the next segment, we're going to talk about hemispheric lateralization, my new favorite words of the week. I'm going to use that in a conversation. Let's talk a little bit about hemispheric lateralization. People are going to be impressed. But when you take two walks a day, that's excessive.
28: Yeah.
2: So tell people about that. Yeah. That's something people can start doing today.
28: Yeah, exactly right. And so people often ask, what's the first thing I should do in the morning? Number one is what you shouldn't do, which is picking up your phone. Why? Because you neurocognitively program yourself to be sitting, what we're going to talk about in the next segment, in the wrong part of your brain. What you should do is leave your phone plugged in a closet, some other place in the house, and go for a walk, ideally as the sun comes up. And I promise you, that is a transcendent experience. That is as old as the hills. In Sanskrit, that's called the Brahma Muhurta, the creator's time. That's been going on for 6,000 years in India. People find it has mystical properties, and I promise you, the neuroscience research bears that out. That's the first thing to do. Go for a walk.
2: Do you listen to podcasts when you walk, Arthur Brooks?
28: I sometimes do, but I ordinarily like not to, because I want to be fully present, simply because when you're distracting yourself from the business at hand of being alive, you're missing the meaning experience, and you're sending your brain into activity about analysis, about engineering, about solving problems, as opposed to the experience of being here now.
2: Okay, I'm pretty addicted to podcasts because it's the news business and I got to keep up. Let me ask you, when you go for the walk and you're not plugged in, are you looking in the far distance? Are you studying people? How are you engaging it's your right brain you're engaging, right?
28: Right. That's right. The right hemisphere of your brain is what you're engaging, because that's the side of your brain that you need for mystery and meaning and for mind wandering. That's why when you're bored, that's what's actually most active. Being bored is unbelievably important for you to find the meaning of life. And so you don't have to worry about what you're focusing on. You're just focusing on what crosses your field of view. And no matter where your brain takes you, that's fine. Because your brain is going to take you where you need to go, is what it comes down to. So you don't have to worry about it at all. You just have to stay undistracted electronically and then ambulate and then walk. And that's the first way to actually start you're not finding the meaning of life. You're letting meaning find you.
2: Now, the other thing you mentioned that's very practical, you often leave your phone in the foyer and only go and consult it in the hallway of the house or someplace like that.
28: Right.
2: And then you said the average person looks at their phone 100 times. The average person 100 times a day?
28: 205 times a day. 205 times a day. That's every 13 minutes.
2: See, now that's an extraordinary, that's like an asteroid hitting our evolutionary design, isn't it?
28: Exactly right. Oh, exactly right. I mean, the truth is that our brains are the same as they were 250,000 years ago in the late Pleistocene period. This is one of the things I talk about in the book. We have caveman brains. They were pretty smart back then. And the way our brains are supposed to work is you have two hemispheres, the right side for mystery and meaning and the left side for how to and what. You got to have the why questions. You got to have the how to questions. And they work together. You have to decide what you want to do because of what you're really all about, and then go do it is what it comes down to. But if you never ask the why questions, because that's off because of electronics and media and constant stimulation and engineering and hustle and grind, you're going to go in circles and say, I'm always busy, but I'm always bored, even though I'm busy.
2: Yeah. Have you ever read The Three-Body Problem, the only science fiction book that John Podhoretz has ever recommended? So I read it and was fascinated.
28: Yeah, I know that. And that's based on The Three-Body Problem is actually a philosophical problem.
2: Yeah, that's what it's in your book. And I started thinking about the science fiction book based on that and about Paul and Marcia and Mark. And I thought, wow, this is the same problem that Arthur's dealing with.
28: Yeah.
2: We're coming right back with Arthur Brooks. Go get the book, The Meaning of Your Life. It's available at Amazon right now. It's especially for graduates. It's especially for younger people. But like I just mentioned Paul, Paul is, what, 50 maybe? So if you're on the lower side of 50, you can definitely use it. Maybe even 60. When you're 70, you either got it or you don't. I'm kind of happy I got most of it. Stay tuned.

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5: Welcome back, America. If you recognize that, you're pretty far advanced in your classical music. That's by Olivier Messiaen, who I think survived the Holocaust and Nazi prisoner of war camps to write this. Arthur, am I getting that correct? Are my notes correct?
6: Yeah, Olivier Messiaen is one of the great 20th century French composers. He was actually a prisoner of war. He had been conscripted into the French army. And he was a classical musician, and he was like 36. And so he was not fit for, I mean, look, you know, I got 2 Marines among my kids. This guy one of them.
5: I didn't know about the second one until I read the book. She's a second lieutenant, or is she a first lieutenant?
6: She's a second lieutenant. She's a second lieutenant. And she's, she's a killer at 4'11", I'm telling you. And by the way, my first Marine who's enlisted, scout sniper, has to salute her.
5: Is he younger or older?
6: Older, and he's 65.
5: Oh, that's so hard.
6: Yeah.
5: That's very harsh.
6: Yeah, I know. It's fantastic.
5: I love the story of your adopting her, by the way, and how she adopted you. Go ahead and tell people that story.
6: Yeah, yeah. So, you know, years ago, you know, you and I first met. I don't know if you remember. I wrote a book when I was still teaching at Syracuse University about charitable giving in 2006. Many years ago, 20 years ago. Yeah, yeah. And I found that you can do a little bit of good in other people's lives by kind of throwing money out of a helicopter, a couple of bucks here or there. But you can do a lot of good if you turn the whole dial for one person. And, by the way, you'll get happier and healthier. So I told my wife, and she's like, so let's do it. I said, do what? She said, let's adopt a baby. Let's turn the whole dial. And I'm like, it's only a book, honey. And she had me dead to rights.

0: And he prays for the holy souls in purgatory. He prays for his captors. He does what we are meant to do as Christian people. Look, here's the deal. You look at the early church is all about bring it on, man, because this is not the kingdom. This is not the last stop. If this is supposed to be hard, then make it hard. Jimmy Lai is the early church, and I admire him for it.
1: I do, too. All right, now I want to go back to hemispheric lateralization. And how do I say I-A-I-N, McGilchrist? Ian?
0: That's Ian. That's just like the Scottish spelling of okay. Ian. That's Ian McGilchrist. Yeah.
1: Well, he sounds like a brilliant guy, even to come up with the term hemispheric lateralization. Explain it to people, please.
0: Yeah. So back, Hugh, when you and I were lads in the 1970s, we all thought that, you know, you were right-brained if you were artsy, and you were left-brained if you were analytical and mathematical.
1: Correct.
0: And, you know, that's what everybody thought. Now, that's been completely overtaken by events. Neuroscientists don't believe that anymore. What we do know, and this comes from the work of the great neuroscientist at Oxford, Ian McGilchrist, is that the right side of the brain asks the big philosophical why questions of life, and the left side of the brain asks the how to and what questions to execute on those why questions. In other words, I say, why am I getting out of bed today? Well, because I love my family. I want to support them. And then the left side says, here's how we go do that. The trouble is that if you're doing something systematically that shuts down the right hemisphere and only illuminates the left hemisphere, you're going to be all about technology and all about how to and what, and you're not going to spend any time on the why. The why is the meaning of your life, and that's exactly the pickle we're in right now because of those 205 phone checks a day.
1: You know, Henry Nouwen said once, answers before questions do one soul great harm. And a lot of people pick up a book like this and they want answers, but they're going to get questions to answer. And I think you did this very right. By the way, since you're in Cambridge now, do you attend St. Paul's?
0: I do when I'm there. Actually, so my family lives in Northern Virginia. That's where we spend most of our time. And I commute during the semester up to Harvard, up to Cambridge and Boston.
1: A friend of mine, Regina Pizzo, who you may or may not know, is raising money to redo St. Paul's, which apparently has not been improved since the mid-70s, so we may have to help with that. Let's go back to the three students you begin with. You conclude by saying we're in a psychogenic epidemic. That sounds bad.
0: What is it? A psychogenic epidemic is an epidemic of misery without a clear biological origin. So you can't find a bacterium, you can't find a virus. But there's a lot of suffering. And this is when something spreads around, like a fad or a panic spreads around the culture. So, you know, cutting or, you know, anything that kids get involved in. It's anything that's really harmful, self-harmful, is a psychogenic epidemic. And the misery, the depression and anxiety that young people are suffering today is a psychogenic epidemic. And now we know the reason, which is that we're in the wrong side of our brains and it's being provoked by the way that we misuse technology.
1: So we're on the left side of the brain all the time,
0: not on the right side
1: of the brain enough. And so
0: that's exactly right.
1: Do the right side of the brain kick in other than when walking? Does it kick in when you're reading
0: lots,
1: a good
0: lots
1: book?
0: Of ways. Oh, for sure. And this is the key thing that we need to do is put down our devices and actually engage in behavior that my great grandfather, Leroy Brooks, did every single day without thinking about it. Here's the irony. Here's the irony, Hugh. To wipe out boredom because people hate being bored, the device use, which is unbelievably distracting, eradicates boredom moment to moment, but life is unbelievably boring. You know, people say at the end of the day, I don't even know what I did all day because I was on Instagram the whole day. My great grandfather Leroy, he was bored behind that mule, but he never came home and said, "Honey, I had a panic attack today behind the mule." Because his brain was working the way it was supposed to, and he was bored plenty, but at the end of his life, I guarantee you, he didn't say his life was boring. And that's the great irony of using your brain wrong, and that's exactly what's happening. That's the reason that people don't know the meaning of their lives, don't even know how to start asking, and there are lots of ways to do it. But they have to do with living in an old-fashioned way and doing it on purpose.
1: Well, that I do. We'll come back to the old-fashioned way in segment four. Couple of definitions. Happiness equals enjoyment plus satisfaction plus meaning. We can get the enjoyment and the satisfaction in great jobs. We do a lot of that. Meaning means coherence and purpose and significance all added together. We suck at meaning.
0: We're terrible.
1: Summary.
0: Terrible. That's exactly right. So the three parts of meaning are why things happen the way they do, why I'm doing what I'm doing, and why my

0: my life matters, and we can't answer those questions today when we're on our phones.
1: Arthur gives you a quiz, by the way. It's a very interesting quiz. It didn't make any sense to me when I took it. Arthur, you might be surprised. I'm a happy home buddy. But I did it, and I was getting sevens and ones. And that's it, sevens or ones, and because I'm a happy home buddy. Did you invent that?
0: Yeah. No. That was actually from Mike Steger, who's a psychologist at the University of Colorado. And it's a really good test. It turns out that, you know, many, many tens of thousands of people have taken it. And what it shows you is, do you have a sense of your life's meaning, and are you looking? Those are the two questions. And that starts the book, so people know where they are.
1: All right. Don't go anywhere. I'll be right back with Arthur Brooke. The brand-new book is The Meaning of Your Life. It's in bookstores everywhere. It's available at Amazon today. You're going to have it tomorrow in time for Easter. Perfect Easter present, and of course, for grads. Stay tuned.
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0: Welcome back, America. I'm Hugh Hewitt. Arthur Brooks is here. His new book is The Meaning of Your Life. I end up recommending all of Arthur's books for my small men's group. I'm going to do it with this one as well. I learned more about Dostoevsky in three pages than I have in 70 years. He's a gambling addict. He had the challenge to write a book of 140 pages or he'd lose all the rights to his books. He met his wonderful wife, Anna. I just thought it was fabulous you include that in there. But what's that got to do with interrupting the doom loop? Because if you tell people to read Dostoevsky, they won't.
1: Yeah. Well, so reading Dostoevsky is not a prerequisite for finding the meaning of your life. But understanding something about his life is really important because the doom loop is what happens when there's any addictive behavior in your life. You know, it's like the main predictor of drinking too much are boredom and anxiety. And if your life is boring and really stressful, you're at risk for drinking too much. And that will be relieved temporarily, but those phenomena will come back in force. You'll become more bored and more anxious because of your brain chemistry, which will make you escalate, and that's what actually leads to rampant alcoholism. The same thing is true with your phone, as it turns out. The same way as how you try to eradicate your boredom by looking at your devices all day long, and the result of it is you become less tolerant of boredom, and life gets more boring, ironically, which makes you look at your phone even more, and that's the doom loop. So we learned about this from Dostoevsky because he was this huge gambling addict. And the more that he gambled, the more stressed out he got. And so the more he gambled, and it got worse and worse, and he had to break the doom loop. And the way he did it was with love, by falling in love. He fell in love with a woman to whom he was dictating his novel about gambling, which he had to write in 1 month or he'd lose all his rights so he could pay off his gambling debts. It's all really convoluted, but at the end of the day, she's the one who actually helped him understand the meaning of his life, because that's what love does.
0: Are all addictions alike, Arthur, whether it's drinking, drugs, porn, gambling? Gambling's ubiquitous now. I don't gamble online. I don't like to see anyone doing it because it's just endorphins flooding your brain during a game that should be fun on its own merits. I worry about people being bankrupt in 5 years. Do you think that's coming?
1: Yeah, well, for sure. Oh, yeah, for sure. It's a huge problem, and it's going to wind up getting regulated, and it's going to be a big crisis. And by the way, there's huge comorbidities between different kinds of addictions. So I have this new paper that I just read. Actually, I'm going to be writing about it in my column in the Free Press soon that shows that online gambling is very positively correlated with binge drinking. Why? Because the answer to your earlier question is that there are similarities between all addictions, and they use the neurotransmitter, neuromodulator dopamine, which gives you the anticipation of reward. And that's what you want. It's what your brain uses to make you learn and like and want things. And that's what leads to craving in every case. It's so that you would learn how to do new stuff and be rewarded for it. The trouble is that we misuse it by souping it up with pornography and heroin and now, of course, the Internet.
0: Now, the solution is borrowed from Emerson. I haven't read anything from Emerson for a long, long time. Let us hear a whistle from the Spartan life. Gosh, that's a wonderful phrase. What's it mean?
1: Oh, I know. Oh, so it basically means be your own man. Be your own woman. Think for yourself. Fight back. You know, one of the things is, because I have a whole chapter on how to get free of technological addiction. This is a very specific detox chapter based on the most cutting-edge neuroscience on how to do it. You don't have to throw your phone away. You just have to basically relegate your phone to the right periods of the day and not use it for 3 periods. When you wake up, during meals and an hour before you go to sleep. And your phone life will change and your life will change is what it comes down to. But first, to do that, like with any other addiction, you got to get mad. The one thing is that when people stop drinking alcohol abusively, the first thing is that they get furious. They say, this is ruining my life and I'm not going to put up with it. As they say, what was it, broadcast news? I'm mad as hell and I'm not going to take it anymore is what people actually say. And that's basically all of Ralph Waldo Emerson, the great American philosopher's view on how to deal with all the stuff that's screwing you up in life, all the fads and panics that we see around us.
0: Now, the first step, you say, is rebelling. That's taking the action, rebelling against the culture that's harming you. And on social media, which leads to anxiety, attention seeking, and addiction to it, how do you rebel against social media? Not participate in it?
1: Yeah. Well, part of it is that you have to to say, I will not be managed by this. My emotions will not be managed by this. So therefore, I'm only going to use it as a tool. This is going to serve me. I am not going to serve it. Here's the thing. This is supposed to be a tool. Your smartphone is supposed to be a tool for you. You're not supposed to be a tool of your smartphone and the company that makes your smartphone and the applications on your smartphone. So the way to fight back is to basically say, you can't use me anymore. I'm using you, is what it comes down to. And basically laughing at it.
0: I hope we can get the people who are under 15 to listen to you, because I do worry chronically that they're all on Chromebooks at school and the schools are pushing it. I'll be right back with Arthur Brooks. The brand new book is The Meaning of Your Life. Go get it for your graduate. Go get it for your kids. Read it with them. Actually, have a book study at home. Just read it with them. It will make a great discussion and they'll begin to understand why you're so down on their technology. Stay tuned.
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14: Wow.
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15: Welcome back, America. I'm Hugh Hewitt. I promised you some Rossini, and there it is. The Meaning of Your Life by Arthur C. Brooks is out there right now. Arthur, as with most of your books, From Strength to Strength, the one you wrote with Oprah, you end up with God. But this way, you go around a different way to get there. I'm fascinated by your father, the mathematician, saying God built randomness into the universe. When did you ever talk to your father about that?
16: Well, my dad and I, I love my dad, and my dad was a real intellectual hero to me, as well as being a wonderful dad. He died early. I mean, he died at 66, too early, as a matter of fact. He was a biostatistician. His PhD was in statistics, and so he believed in randomness. He believed in, you know, the idea that there were events that happened that God made randomness. And I asked him one time, so what are miracles? And he said, what statisticians call long tail events. There's just really, really improbable things. I mean, that's how he thought, and he marveled at it, and he loved it. But this is the thing that I learned from my dad, is that there's no conflict between faith and reason. People ask me this a lot because I'm a scientist now. I'm a behavioral scientist. I do a lot of work in neuroscience too, as a matter of fact, these days. And people say, well, how do you square that with your Christian faith? Which, by the way, is the most important thing in my life, with no exceptions. And I say it's basically like this because this is what my father told me. Here's what my dad told me. And this is the thing for all of our listeners. When somebody asked them, this is the argument. If you were an expert in Picasso, you'd need to know two things. You'd need to know a lot about his paintings, and you need to know a lot about the man. But you can't find evidence of the man in the paintings. You have to learn about those two things in different ways, and they complement each other. And if you only know one, you're not a good Picasso expert. That's how I feel about science and the world. The more I study science, the more I want to learn about God. The more I learn about God, the more I want to understand science.
15: I always read the acknowledgments, and you have a director of research, Bryce Fumler. So I know that the
16: Femler,
15: science,
16: yeah.
15: they're bringing you this stuff to read, to work on. Some question. I'm going to throw out three things I wrote down. We only have 5 minutes or 8 minutes left. We're in a love depression, not a sex recession. Porn is the axe to the ladder of love. Learn from your suffering. Avoid the dark triad. We should probably talk about the dark triad. And then explore a faith tradition. And I want you to tell people how to do that. First, tell people about dark triad. 14% is a lot.
16: Yeah, so dark triads, I talk about this in the book. This is one of the biggest threats to romantic love. Romantic love is one of the single best ways to find the meaning of your life, because you have to give your heart away, and you can never answer the questions. They're incredibly complex, and this will open up the right side of your brain. You're romantically in love in the right side of your brain. The biggest threat to that is that there are predators about. The predators in romantic markets and on dating apps are called dark triads. These are people who are high in three characteristics: narcissism, which means it's all about me; Machiavellianism, which is I'm willing to hurt you to feed my goals; and psychopathic traits, which means I have no regret and no remorse. And 7% of the population bears those characteristics. This is like everybody's first husband, every woman's first husband, right? I mean, these are guys who are, they're users. They act like they're in love. They actually aren't. They're commitment deceivers is what we find. And I could spend the whole semester in my class at Harvard just talking about this, and my students are rapt with attention.
15: You sound like you're the counselor at HBS, Arthur. Your office hours must be wild.
16: They're crazy because they're not crazy. They're wonderful because, you know, they'll say, you know, I get the same questions over and over again, Hugh. They want to know the meaning of their lives. And so I say, okay, here's how we do it. So I'll actually give our audience the exercise to think about finding meaning for life right now. Number one is the number one thing to do is this. Imagine yourself in 5 years and your happiness is 25% higher than it is now because of three changes in your life. Tell me what those three changes are in order. In every single case, they give me the same answer for number one, which is marriage and kids. Marriage and kids. That's what it is. Why? Because those institutions are the meaning of life. Number two, almost always, is either other relationships or finding their faith. That's what it comes down to. Why? Because those are things that you use to find your meaning in life as well. That's what they want, and they already know the solution, but all they're paying attention to is their careers, because that's what the university tells them that they can actually engineer.
15: That's what HBS is about. Friendship shows up on page 104, Aristotle's three forms of friendship, the virtuous friendship being the most important one. You suggest making a list of the 10 people in your life who are most important to you. What do you do with a list?
16: Yeah, put R's and D's after their name, which does not mean Republican and Democrat. It means real and deal. Is this a real friend or a deal friend? And on it goes. And if you find this all deal friends, useful people in your life, you got to start doing more work because you need more real friends. Real friends are the true source of meaning.
15: All right, last question. You are not trying to convert anyone, but do you want readers, like, it's Easter. Do you want them to go to Mass on Sunday?
16: Yeah.
15: Do you want them to seek some sort of church and commit intellectually to figuring it out because it matters?
16: Yeah. It does matter. And this this transcendent journey of cosmic truth, this is ultimately what we're trying to find the most. You know, I as a committed Catholic, as a Christian man, believe that the cross and gospel of Jesus Christ are the path that God had for me. And I'm humble enough to say that I realize that other people have other paths. I recommend my path to everybody I possibly can, just like Bishop Barron does, to be sure. It's a wonderful path, and I have a whole protocol in this book about how to find your faith, exploring your feelings, because feelings are liars. It's about understanding something through study and observation, and then ultimately practice, all before believing anything, as a matter of fact. And I talk about the science of how to find your own faith, and it actually works.
15: Arthur, can bad people change?
16: Bad people can change. Now, there's generally speaking two circumstances in which bad people change. Number one is when they're in recovery from an addiction. Number two is when they have a religious conversion. Those are the wholesale kinds of behavior and even character change that people actually have. But the truth of the matter is that anybody who wants to change with metaphysical power, with the power of the divine, can be the person that they want to be. Absolutely.
15: But can the dark triad people change?
16: That's harder because they don't want to. See, this is the thing. If you want to change, you can. The trouble with dark triads is they tend to be psychopathic, which means they feel no remorse or empathy, which means that they don't want to change their ways. That's the barrier.
15: We don't have enough time, but I want people to know that in this book you will find the advice, make leisure your calling. That ought to be enough to go and get the meaning of your life, because leisure is a wonderful thing. Arthur, great to see you. Happy Easter to you and your family, to your Marines and everyone in it. The Meaning of Your Life is available at Amazon.com. I look forward to seeing you soon. Arthur Brooks, be well. Don't go anywhere, America. I'll be right back on The Hugh Hewitt Show.
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4: 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They took care of me when I moved from the West Coast to the East Coast. 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Took care of Dwayne, hundreds of people inside of Salem. But like I say, thousands of my listeners over the 15 years that they've been sponsoring this program. Now, Andrew has been my friend for 20-plus years. I'm in a Bible study. I'm the worst Bible study member ever, but I'm in the Bible study with Andrew. And I've known Todd half that time. 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Also want to remind you about Food for the Poor. It is Holy Week. Spent a lot of time today talking with good men. Arthur Brooks, Bishop Barron, Matt Cunton, these are good men. And Bethany Mandel, getting ready for Passover. We're very ecumenical here at the Hugh Hewitt Show. Food for the Poor is very ecumenical. They feed anyone who's hungry. They get water, clean water, to anyone who's thirsty that they can reach. And with a donation of $50, you get clean water to two children for a year. Now, you've been listening to me do this for a few weeks, so I do it every Lent. Maybe you have not yet been moved to do it, and maybe today is the day. 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Or text Hugh, H-U-G-H, to 51555. 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Give Living Water. And you'll be doing that. You'll be giving living water to the poorest of the poor in our hemisphere.

0: here, and I thank you in advance for doing it. Thank you, Adam. Thank you, Dwayne. Thank you, Harley. Talk to you all tomorrow on the next Hugh Hewitt Show.
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7: News this hour from Town Hall, I'm Mary Rose. British police arrested several men on suspicion of terrorism and excessive charges Sunday near an airbase the U.S. military has been using to facilitate strikes on Iran. President Trump was asked about the arrest Sunday.
8: The arrest in the U.K. was fantastic. Working with Britain, it was an amazing job. We had them under investigation. They were looking to do big damage to our force.
7: A growing debate over academic standards is putting the University of California under scrutiny.
9: More than 2,000 UC faculty members have signed letters raising concerns about students' math and reasoning skills since SAT and ACT scores were dropped from admissions. Remedial courses are reportedly increasing as regents consider bringing testing back. Critics say the current system relies too heavily on grades and short essays and argue that California must restore academic rigor if its universities are to remain excellent. Richard Boyd reporting.
7: A new survey finds most Americans believe the rule of law is weaker today than it was a decade ago. Correspondent Ron Taylor reports.
10: 56% said the rule of law has declined, compared with 14% who said it's stronger. Democrats were more likely to blame Donald Trump, while Republicans more often cited election reforms. Some analysts argue the deeper problem is cultural, declining respect for law, accountability, and truth across American society. Ron Taylor reporting.
7: Thousands of flights have been disrupted as a powerful nor'easter slams the East Coast. The National Weather Service says the slow-moving storm is expected to dump more heavy rain and create dangerous surf conditions from New Jersey to New England through tonight. But they do expect it to weaken. More on these stories at townhall.com.
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7: Tragedy in Africa.
12: Police in South Africa say at least 27 people are dead in two separate mass shootings, the first happening at a bar late Saturday night near Johannesburg, when the local police commissioner says eight gunmen with AK-47 rifles and pistols opened fire on patrons at a bar.
13: It's unfortunate that we have the loss of lives. Yeah, 17 people who have lost their life. It's too many. 15... they got admitted to the hospital.
12: About 4 hours later, 10 people were killed and 11 wounded at a store near Cape Town. Police say they're searching for multiple suspects. This follows a mass shooting Tuesday in which 11 people were killed at a house party south of Durban. I'm Donna Water.
7: Police in Detroit say three men died and four others were wounded in a shooting on the city's west side this morning. Breaking news and analysis at townhall.com. A popular type of weight loss drug may be causing problems with people's eyesight.
14: Millions of Americans are on weight loss drugs, but now some are filing a lawsuit against the companies of GLP-1 drugs, claiming they were not warned of a rare type of sudden vision loss as a side effect. Common Spirit St. Anthony North Hospital CMO Dr. Crystal Tamara specializes in weight loss medicine.
15: When we have rapid changes in blood sugar in people who have type 2 diabetes, which we use these medications for, that they can have issues with blurry vision or even an increase in something called diabetic retinopathy.
14: She says there is a small risk of sudden permanent vision loss, but overall the benefits continue to outweigh the risk. And I'm Scott Pringle.
7: Dog owners may live a longer life. Research published by the American Heart Association says dog ownership is tied up to 24% drop in all causes of death for the general population. More on these stories at townhall.com.
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0: Morning glory and evening grace, America. I'm Hugh Hewitt. Welcome to the Tuesday edition of the Hugh Hewitt Show. Very excited about today. In the final hour, I'm going to be talking with Arthur Brooks of Harvard Business School about his brand new book, The Meaning of Your Life. But I'm opening the program with an individual I've known about forever. I've never met him. He doesn't know me. Maybe he's never heard the show. But Bishop Robert Barron may be the most prominent Catholic in America, and except for Pope Leo, probably the most prominent American Catholic, period. But I think Pope Leo's got better name recognition. You agree with me, Bishop Barron?
20: That's probably true. I was on your program many years ago. I was still in Chicago.
0: Oh, my goodness.
20: And, yeah, it was probably about 2012, 2013, something like that. And I remember talking to you from my car on the radio.
0: Oh, well, I appreciate that. And you'll forgive my memory. I'm 70 now, so I'm beginning to forget 25 years ago shows. But recently you sat down with my buddy Larry Arn, and he talked to me after that. He's on the program once a week. He said, you got to talk to Bishop Barron. He knows the score with young people. I said, well, I will do that. I will do that during Easter week if we can set that up. So welcome, great. Bishop. First of all,
20: thank you.
0: Will you tell people your story about how Word on Fire came to be? Actually, when you became a priest, you know, you did a year at Notre Dame, then you went to seminary. Give them the whole Robert Barron story.
20: Well, one in about 30 seconds. I entered the seminary about halfway through college and went to Catholic University on a philosophy scholarship. So I have a philosophy background. Studied theology at the seminary in Chicago, did parish work for a while. Then I went to Paris, to the Institut Catholique in Paris, and got my doctorate in theology. And then I taught for many years at the seminary outside Chicago, Mundelein. And then I became rector under the great Cardinal George, who was sort of a hero to me.
0: Oh, yes.
20: And I was in that position for 3 years only, and then I was made auxiliary bishop out in Los Angeles, which was a complete surprise to me, but I spent 6 wonderful years in Santa Barbara and I was out there under Archbishop Jose Gomez. And then just a few years ago, I was made bishop in the southern part of Minnesota, Diocese of Winona, Rochester. So I've had a background in both academics and pastoral work. And then alongside of all that was Word on Fire. So that began, late 90s, around the year 2000, when I felt we Catholics needed to do more to use... This is really pre-social media. We didn't have social media in 2000, but just to use the classical media of radio and TV. So I got on the radio at WGN Radio in Chicago at 5:15 on Sunday mornings for a sermon show. And that's how we started, and developed a website from there, and that's where Word on Fire really grew. The breakthrough probably was the Catholicism series. I did that and came out in 2011. I went all over the world, and my model was Kenneth Clark and that wonderful show Civilization.
0: Yeah, Civilization.
20: Do something similar for Catholicism, to go all over the world and show the beauties of the faith and talk about the truth of it. And that had a big impact. That was played on PBS, picked up all over the place, and that allowed us to get more established institutionally. Now we have different platforms that go really all over the English-speaking world. I've got three offices here in Rochester, Minnesota with me, the one in Chicago, one in Dallas. So Word on Fire is, going on all cylinders and is, I think making a good contribution.
0: I want to talk about that in a moment. I got to ask you, though, hardship duty in Santa Barbara. I live in Orange County in the winter. That's where I go to in the winter. So I know Santa Barbara pretty well. That's really hardship duty. Did you enjoy your time in California?
20: I did. It was a complete surprise. I'm a Chicago guy, and usually when you're made an auxiliary bishop, they make you bishop in your own diocese. So I was sent out there. But, yeah, I loved it. I mean, a beautiful place to live. They were great people. The priests were very good to me. So I loved it. But then, the church, you go where you're sent, and then you get a call out of the blue. In this case, was the Pope has appointed you bishop of now your own diocese. And I love it here. This is like coming home to me because I'm a Midwesterner.
0: Well, I am too. I'm from Ohio, and I got to tell you, the Word on Fire, and I'm a Catholic, is one of the two great things that happened to the Church in America in my lifetime. I think Archbishop Chip Hugh is probably listening right now. He listens most days. Focus got started in Denver, and I think Focus is doing great things on campus. And then Word of Fire came along to serve the whole church, just not college kids. Would you agree those are maybe the two most significant things? Leo is a big deal, but we'll talk about Leo in a moment.
20: Well, I'm a big fan of Focus. I've known Curtis Martin for a long time, and I go to Focus events, and it has had a beautiful contribution. And actually, I'm glad you mentioned Archbishop Chappie. He was kind of a hero to me. I met him, many years ago, and he's like the embodiment of the John Paul II spirit in our country. And so he, along with Cardinal George, was a great influence on my own thinking and my desire to do something in the pastoral order, too.
0: Well, Bishop, you wouldn't know this, but he talked me back into the church. I left during the Reagan years when I was in the White House, and the bishops would send us off-the-wall letters about nuclear weapons and the economy that were just dumb. And I just said, that's it. I can't take this anymore. And then he basically talked me back and said, you can't do that. You got to come back. So I really love the guy, and he's a wonderful, wonderful pastor. I think he's a very pastoral archbishop.
20: Yeah.
0: Now,
20: one of the great churchmen of our time,
0: What about the church in America? Because Arthur's coming on. New Arthur Brooks? You should. Yeah. I mean, Catholic.
20: I do. I know him very well. Yeah.
0: So his new book begins by telling us that the Internet is killing the souls of people. There's a German word, Unheimlich, which I can't say probably correctly. Do you speak German? You speak like six languages. Do you speak German?
20: Ich kann nur ein bisschen Deutsch sprechen.
0: All right. Unheimlich, I guess, means something's not right at the home. And he gets this vague fear that something's wrong. And he thinks something's wrong in America, and he says it's the web, and he says it's young people. But you're using the web for redemptive purposes. What's your idea of the church in America?
20: Well, I mean, first about the Internet, it's like everything else. It's good and bad. And I am well aware of the dark side of it. And the way both young men and young women, they're affected differently, but there's a negative for both of them. But it also, it's an opportunity. And I think it would be silly for the church to overlook this tool we've been given to reach into people's hearts who would never come to our institutions. You know, the old model is always build institutions and schools and parishes and so on, and people will come to be evangelized. Well, they're not coming. They haven't been coming for a long time. So we've got to go get them. And the Internet does provide a tool, it seems to me, for the church to do that. And Word on Fire, whatever success we've had, I think is a sign that it can be efficacious, that we can move into the space where we're not just young people. I mean, heck, now everybody. It's where everybody lives. We can reach them, people that would not come to our institutions. Now, the purpose as a Catholic is to get them to Mass, is get them to the Eucharist. So I'm not content if someone is just listening to me online. That should be a introduction. But I think it's a tool that we'd be silly to drop.
0: Now, it is Easter week, and that's why I'm particularly pleased to have you. This is the week when a lot of once-a-year Catholics go. Would you speak directly to them about why it ought not to be once a year? But, hey, we're glad they're coming, but it ought not to be once a year.
20: I typically do. So usually at Christmas and Easter, you know, at the end of Mass, thank you. It's wonderful to see this big church filled with people. Glad you're here. But remember, we celebrate the Lord's resurrection every Sunday. So, come back. It's, you have to stress the practice of the faith in the kind of double sense of that term. You have to practice your Catholicism or it fades away. It has to be embodied in practice and ritual and repetition, or it'll fade away. And like anything else, you stop practicing the guitar, you'll no longer know how to play it. You stop playing golf, you'll get lousy at it. Well, the same is true of religion. You stop going to Mass, you stop actively praying, you stop doing the works of mercy, your Catholicism will atrophy. So to me, that's just a common sense view. And when your faith atrophies, something very deep in you dies. And what that is the hunger for God. You know, Augustine told us, Lord, you made us for yourself, and therefore our heart is restless till it rests in thee. That's the most powerful statement of Christian anthropology ever. It remains true. And so stay away from Mass on a regular basis, which sadly about 80% of our fellow Catholics do. That's death for the soul. So usually in a more gentle way, I'll try to communicate that to people. Stop practicing the faith, and you'll lose something very deep in your soul.
0: Well, we will be right back after a break with Bishop Robert Barron. Remember, Word on Fire. What's the web? Is it wordonfire.org or .com, Bishop?
20: Yeah. Wordonfire.org will get you into all the material.
0: Wordonfire.org. Get started there. But remember, Mass is right around the corner. The light is on most of the week. I guess you can't go to confession on Friday or Saturday. I'll ask the bishop that afterward. But receive the communion this weekend. And if you're not a Catholic, go to your Protestant church. If you're Jewish, a happy Passover to you. It is a special week of the year for all of our faith traditions in the United States, the main ones. And so stay tuned. I'll be right back on The Hugh Hewitt Show.
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10: Welcome back, America. Bishop Robert Barron is a force majeure in American faith, especially in the Catholic tradition. He is the founder of Word on Fire. He is the bishop of Winona up in Minnesota, what I call Minnesota. And is the Mayo Clinic in your diocese, Bishop?
11: Yep. In fact, as I'm recording these words, I'm about, a few steps away from the Mayo Clinic.
10: That's a great place to have a bishop. That's terrific. I want to go back to Arthur because it's why we're doing the day, beginning and the end. He wrote about what's going on in America as a psychogenic epidemic. People are simply, they don't understand. They're not too happy about their lives. Double the rate they were than 25 years ago. And it's not, we know about porn and we know about depression and bullying, but just generally people wasting their life away, flipping swiping to the left or flipping or reading X or doing stuff like that. What's your word to those people? What do you want them to do?
11: Well, I mean, first, limit it. So, as I say, you can't eliminate the internet. But to become aware of the fact they were designed to be addictive, they work. I mean, I get it. I do the same thing. I'll find myself going through aimlessly some silly, you know, a Facebook thing or something. So be aware of that and actively limit it. Parents, too, be very attentive to your kids and how much time they're spending. The fact that the machine will tell you, it's sobering, but it'll tell you, like, you spend so many hours today on this machine. Be aware of that and then say, all right, I'm going to set definite limits. Something I've done the last couple of Lents now is I've resolved that one day a week I'll put the phone in a drawer. Now, it's a little tricky because I'm bishop of a diocese and I've got to be in touch with a lot of people. But I made a deal with my my assistant. We worked out a way to get around it. And so one day a week I put the phone in the drawer and I just ignore it. So I think you got to be practically attentive to how addictive it is and take some steps. Also, I mean, go back to things like reading a real book that you hold in your hands. Go back to taking a walk, making sure you get outside and adjust your eyes to something at a distance. Because I buy the correlation has been amply demonstrated between screen time and depression. I completely get that. I feel that if I'm spending too much time on these little screens, it's depressing. So I think be aware of all of that and take some concrete action to avoid it.

0: That's why I think there's a violence to our division. It's a metaphysical problem. And that has come ultimately from this disaffiliation from the churches. So you stay away from church, in time you'll stop believing in God. Stop believing God, you stop believing objective values. Stop believing objective values, eventually you'll say, well, even human nature itself is fluid. And I think that's why the divisions are so much starker and more dangerous.
1: I agree with you. And there are four people, kinds of people listening right now. There are Catholics who go to Mass. There are Catholics who don't go to Mass. There are Protestants, Jews, and other people of other faiths. And then there are people who don't believe in God at all, who think it's silly. I think that last group is growing rather exponentially because of work done by Dawkins and Christopher Hitchens and others 15, 20 years ago, and enhanced by social media and basically a rough culture, a culture of division and anger. How do you begin the conversation with someone in the last group? They don't believe in God. I can show them Josephus.
0: Yeah.
1: I can prove to them there was Jesus at this time and this place. Right. But how do you begin it?
0: I have a lot of those conversations. In fact, Word on Fire began, the internet side of it began right in the wake of the New Atheists. And so most people I was engaging in dialogue with were those non-believers and the kind of aggressive people that didn't like God, didn't like the church, didn't like me. So I did a lot of that dialoguing. One thing is my generation, when I was coming of age, we threw away a lot of our intellectual tools. So we bracketed much of the intellectual tradition of Catholicism. The faith I got as a young man was very kind of touchy-feely. It was very social justice-oriented. If you had asked me when I was a little kid, what's religion all about, I would have said something like fighting for racial justice and, caring for the poor. Good things, obviously. But that's what we tended to reduce religion to. Now, what happened as a result of that, I call it banners and balloons, Catholicism, is a lot of people in my generation, when we came of age, said, well, this is silly. This is superficial. And they absented themselves. Then along come the aggressive atheists using their intellectual tools. We had largely jettisoned our own apologetic weapons. And so how pathetic, I must say, was the response of Christians to the new atheists when they first came on the scene? Rehearsing, by the way, nothing new. The arguments were from Marx and from Freud and from Feuerbach. They were old hat atheist arguments. All that was new about them was how nasty they were. But we were particularly bad at responding to them. So something I did when I started engaging in these conversations, I would draw upon the Catholic intellectual tradition. And I would go back to some of the arguments for God's existence. How do you explain a radically contingent universe? You can't appeal endlessly to other contingent things, right? I'd also make this sort of half-mocking appeal, is most people I was talking to would have held very strongly to certain moral values, like slavery is wrong. It's not just a consensus. It's not just a cultural thing. It's like wrong in itself, or being abusive toward women. That's a bad thing. I say, okay, so you don't think these are just subjective opinions. You don't think it's just a matter of cultural consensus. You think there's something objectively wrong about these. Where do those values come from? How do you explain them?
1: It is an unanswerable question.
0: The same thing with the sciences. So most of the people that were great opponents of religion, boy, oh boy, they believed in science. And I say, okay, great. I believe in it too. But science rests upon the assumption that the world is radically intelligible. It has an intelligible pattern or form to it. Otherwise, the scientist couldn't get his work off the ground. Where does that come from? Why should the world be in every detail massively intelligible in such a way that only the highest mathematics can describe it? So I would kind of tease them at the moral level and the epistemic level. There's something objective that's hard to explain apart from a lawgiver, as C.S. Lewis would say, or apart from some intelligence that's endowed the world with intelligibility. So I would use those approaches a lot with folks online.
1: It's the best approach. It's the argument from design, and the designer wants to be known. All you have to do is knock on the door and answer. But boy, Dawkins was nasty and Hitch was funny. Those were their two weapons. Hitch was on this show 70 times. But we'll be right back, Bishop. Don't go anywhere. Bishop Robert Barron from wordonfire.org. Stay tuned.
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11: America, Bishop Robert Barron is my guest. I'm kicking off a bunch of different stuff on Holy Week with the Bishop. Bishop, Easter Sunday, people will say to me, he is risen. I will say he is risen indeed. And people who don't believe or don't care to believe will laugh at that or not understand it. What's the good news that you're going to be preaching on Sunday that modern people, 2026 people, need to know and hear, especially in America?
12: The good news is that God's love is more powerful than anything that's in the world, even death itself. That God has won a definitive victory over all the powers of the world. Jesus saying shalom, the risen Jesus saying shalom to those who had abandoned him and denied him and run from him. That's where we find our salvation, see, because they, as it were, committed the worst possible sin, which is they killed God. They betrayed God. They ran from God. But God returned in forgiving love. So it's not just the fact of the resurrection. It's the effect of the resurrection spiritually. God's love is greater than anything that's in the world. And that's why, you know, Paul can say, I'm certain neither death nor life, neither angels nor principalities, neither height nor depth nor any other creature could separate us from the love of God. That's what the resurrection means. Nothing, even our greatest sin, can block the grace of God.
11: Do you ever get tired of doing Easter week? And it's a lot of work for priests, and I'm sure it's even more for bishops, but physically and emotionally, is it wearying?
12: Sure. Like yesterday, I did the Chrism Mass, which is a lovely Mass. We bless the oils to be used throughout the diocese, but that Mass is about an hour and 45 minutes long, and then we start, you know, the Triduum. They're all lengthy liturgies. And one of the things, Hugh, I find it's challenging as a preacher is when you come back to the same feast, you know, again and again and again. So, like, what new can I say about Christmas or about Easter? And in a way, I've learned not to worry about that because you speak the great Easter faith, the great Easter belief. A text I love, it's in the second reading for Easter Day. It's at Acts chapter 10. And it's St. Peter giving one of his early sermons, and he said he rehearses the life of Jesus very briefly and then his death and his resurrection. And then he says so blithely, "We who ate and drank with him after he rose from the dead." And that line always takes my breath away. We're not talking about a myth. You know, myths begin once upon a time, and myths are archetypal stories. And as C.S. Lewis knew, there are certain clues interior to a text that tell you you're dealing with a myth. Then you read the Gospels. The Gospels are not myths. You know, this Jesus began up in Galilee with the baptism that John preached. Then he came to Judea and then Jerusalem. And that's not once upon a time. He's referring to real places. And you know how our elders put him to death? And yeah, well, God raised him, and we ate and drank with him after he rose from the dead. And I think of that, too, whenever I go past St. Peter's Basilica in Rome. St. Peter, the big fisherman, is buried underneath that great basilica. That same Peter who said, "We ate and drank with him," and who went to his death, crucified upside down, affirming it. You know, the facticity of Christianity, the facticity of the historical claim matters.
11: And last question, Bishop. In America, is the church okay? Is Leo good for the church? Is it growing? Because I think it is from what I observe at my churches on both coasts.
12: Yeah.
11: I think it is, but I'm not sure. What do you think?
12: No, there's a lot of evidence. I'll give you, in my own diocese, last year we set a record for the number of adult converts coming in. This year we broke that record. And that's not just here, but all over the church we've noticed this increase in adult converts to the faith. We seem to have at least reverse the decline. In most of the years I've been watching this, there's been this steady downward, you know, trajectory, more and more disaffiliation. We seem to have stopped that anyway, and there are indications of an uptick. I think it has to do with the Gen Z people, the generation. For them, the new atheists are kind of a distant memory, and they inherited this spiritual space of, you know, the no God, we came from nothing, we're going nowhere, no objective value, no purpose to life. And they said, well, come on. You know. And they knew it ran counter to the deepest longings of their heart. So I think they're responding more readily to the invitation of religion. So I think that's all positive. Not that the struggle's over, you know, but I think there's some positive.
11: I hope people listening right now take from your words and from Arthur later that the meaning of life can be discerned and it's God, and that they will go on Sunday to the church of their choice. And if they're not a Catholic, you're welcome in the Catholic Church. You can't receive communion, but you're welcome there. And if you are Catholic, you can get the confession today or tomorrow or Thursday. We don't do confessions on Friday, do we, Bishop?
12: So schedule them. Of course, you can always go if you're in an emergency.
11: Yeah, that's call a priest. And go and enjoy Easter, and we'll talk on the other side. Bishop, let's not make it another 13 years until you're back.
12: No.
11: I appreciate you so much for what you're doing and for joining me today. WordOnFire.org. Thank you, Bishop Barron.
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0: Welcome back, America. I'm Hugh Hewitt. Play that for Lilacs, as in James Lilacs, as in jameslilacs.substack.com. Because, James, I had a caller yesterday, Bill from Los Angeles, said Don Henley had written a song calling that old man Reagan a king because I was laughing at the No Kings rally. I'd forgotten that song. Did you remember that song that existed?
1: No, not one of the Don Henley tunes that I actually have in my playlist. I'd like for some of them, but that one, no. Yes, Ronald Reagan, that autocrat, that iron boot that descended on America's neck for 8 years. Anyway, what about it?
0: Well, you're the epicenter of No Kings Land, Minneapolis.
1: Yes, indeed.
0: You were ground zero for No Kings, so you're like Lexington and Concord.
1: Oh, yeah, so many people showed up for that, and good for them. Bruce Springsteen shows up, plays for free. You're going to get an awful lot of people. And I'm not surprised that there were that. That's what you have around here. You have a lot of people who still think this No Kings thing has some sort of relevance. It's always sort of funny. One of them, one of the people speaking, a comedian, was telling everybody that actually what they should do is they should listen to the people who are the movement leaders here. They've done the groundwork. They've done the thinking. They've done the organizational work. Listen to them. Do what they say, which sounds awfully autocratic to me. The idea that every single one of these people, of course, would vote for an administration that would have more control over their territory, their property, their speech, their actions, what kind of car they drive, what kind of light bulb they use, how many gallons their toilet can use and their shower can flush. Their party is the party of macro and micromanaging your life at all sorts of levels, using the state and its power to do so. So maybe they're not kings, but I'm more likely to show up for a No Commissars rally. Then again, when you've got people at the No Kings rally flying the old red flag with a hammer and sickle, I would look around a little bit and say exactly.
0: I was wondering if you did you see that? That was in Minneapolis. The hammer and the sickle. Mm-hmm. Was in Minneapolis. What's wrong with you people?
1: Well, what's this youth stuff here? I'm not going and waving the old dreadful. I hated the hammer and sickle when I was a kid because they looked like they hurt. It's like we've got two things to symbolize our government. One will stab you and the other will knock you out. I mean, I just abhorred that symbol. But it ought to be as reprehensible to people as a swastika. The number of people who died under, the oppressed peoples who yearned under it. Who groaned under his yoke. There we go. It ought not to be displayed without some people turning around and saying, no, that's a little bit too far. But the communists are...
0: It is the purest passion.
1: Well, it should
0: It
1: be.
0: Is a but swastika. More people died under Mao and Stalin than died under Hitler's boot. And they don't know that. So my question to callers yesterday, are the No Kings people dumb... Or are they indifferent to the fact that it makes no sense and they're just anti-Trump?
1: Well, these are not mutually exclusive. There's a whole bunch of people there. There are people who probably were given a little goose to show up by some organizations, answer, you know, anyone that's being run by Chinese billionaires. There are people who show up out of the goodness of their heart because they really do believe that fascism has descended on the country and that Minnesota being the epicenter of the unfortunate ICE incidents here, they were radicalized. Or it's something fun to do to hear Springsteen. Or they, just the general matrix of it's good to protest because that's what we did in the 60s and we changed everything. I mean, that's what old liberal people do. They show up at these things with signs, and then the next day, absolutely nothing has changed. So it's all of those things. I mean, it's useful idiots. It's people who are just automatically knee-jerk gainsaying anything that comes out of the right wing, et cetera, et cetera, et cetera.
0: Did you go hear Springsteen?
1: No, I have no interest in hearing Bruce anymore. And I do think it's interesting also that this guy, the working man's hero, is referred to as the boss. I always wondered about that. You can tell he's a man of the people because he's named himself after the overlord that makes the workers do his bidding. I lost interest in Springsteen a long time ago. Great music there still, but I'm not particularly interested in what he has to say.
0: I went onto the web to find his last concert, and I found that he played this 2024 summer at a rally or fall for Kamala Harris. So it's not like Bruce's politics have changed. He's not really anti-monarchical. He's still a left-winger. That's all it is.
1: Well, Right, but back in the day, you know, he would sing My Hometown, and he would talk about the industrial capacity of the country being hollowed out by NAFTA and the rest of it. And these were things that resonated with people and still do now, except it's the other party that's talking about them. So his elegiac paeans to bygone America hit right during the Reagan era. But again, everybody was blaming Reagan for that, when it turns out that globalism seems not to be the preserve of the right wing anymore.
0: Now, I don't know who's running for Senate in Minnesota, but there are three senators on the Democratic side running, in, or would-be senators running on the Democratic side in Michigan, one of whom has got a tape recording in the Washington Free Beacon expressing the fact he's not going to say anything bad about Ayatollah Khamenei because some people are feeling bad that he's dead. Do you have anyone that nuts running in Minnesota?
1: Not that we can tell. It's a bad thing that that man said, and it ought to disqualify him. It says bad things about his constituency. But we don't have anybody that crazy. But we won't have anybody, actually, who will probably win on the R side because they nominate unelectable people. I'm still thinking that when somebody does win, it's somebody who comes out of nowhere, says all the right things, makes people laugh, seems like a new, fresh breath, has a little sarcastic edge to them, and everybody's pleased, and this person gets in, everyone's agreed, and then at the swearing in, he takes the zipper and he pulls it down all the way, and Al Franken steps out of the costume.
0: You got to give Tom Weiler a look. I've known Tom a long time. He's a submariner, retired now. Michelle Tafoya is running. She'd be a good candidate. There's a seal in there. The Republicans actually have three decent candidates this time for the Senate seat. I'm not sure that Minnesota can be saved, but they have three decent candidates.
1: Well, we can be saved. You know, as Orwell said in 1984, the proles are the hope, and that's the way to be. People in Minnesota feel about the outstaters. The city itself is just a hot red shanker, or a hot shanker of liberalism. The rest of the outstate, which is red politically, is completely different from the metro core. I mean, that's
0: have you lost population? Is the Twin Cities going down in population?
1: Yeah, I think it is. I don't know. We're not exactly robustly gaining like Texas and Florida, let's put it that way, for reasons of our own choice.
0: I cannot wait to see how the census reflects up there. Lilacs, thank you, my friend. Follow him on Substack, jameslilacs.substack.com. Get a chuckle every day. Listen to him on the soon-to-be-resurrected Dwayne's World, a.k.a. The After Show. I'll have to ask Dwayne when that's coming back. It's soon, I think. Maybe next week. And Lilacs will be a part of it. Stay tuned, America. I'm Hugh Hewitt.
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0: Hey, Hugh Hewitt. Chairman of the Joint Chief Dan Kane gave a press briefing today at the Pentagon Cut Number 5.
16: 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And over the past 30 days, we've struck more than 11,000 targets. Given the...
0: That's all I wanted to hear, 11,000. That's not the Israelis. The Israelis are running out of targets. I don't know what's left in Iran, but they can still threaten the Strait. More on that with Brett Baer coming up after the break. 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We have 4 days to Easter, and we're really hoping that Food for the Poor can collect up a few more thousands of dollars from the thousands of you who are out there who thought, I'm going to do that. I'm going to actually make it possible for children to get clean water and food this year. Give a listen to Paul Jacobs.
17: Well, this is the miracle. $50 will help provide two children access to safe water for an entire year. There are children who are walking miles. They are making a life-threatening journey to get water from very unclean water sources. And then there is children as young as 5 years old. And so we aim with that gift, your donation, to provide two children access to safe water for an entire year.
0: An entire year. Tax-deductible Christian organization. Been doing it for decades. They are very good at it. Guatemala, Honduras, Costa Rica, they also work in Haiti. Very few people work in Haiti. Food for the Poor knows how to get it done. Thank you for your generosity. Let's get one more clip of Pete Hegseth today, cut number 3.
18: So on the talks, I can tell you, having been with Steve and Jared and the Vice President and many, Marco and many others yesterday, they are very real. They are ongoing. They're active and I think gaining strength. And we appreciate that. As I said in my remarks, we would much prefer to get a deal. If Iran was willing to relinquish material they have and ambitions they have, open this, great. That's the goal. We don't want to have to do more militarily than we have to. But I didn't mean it flippantly when I said, in the meantime, we'll negotiate with bombs. Our job is to ensure that we compel Iran to realize that this new regime, this regime in charge, is in a better place if they make that deal.
0: 11,000 strikes. I'll talk about it with Brett Baer at the top of the next hour. Don't go anywhere, America. Stay tuned on the Salem News Channel to the Hugh Hewitt Show and the Salem Radio Network.
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24: News this hour from Town Hall. I'm Mary Rose. British police arrested several men on suspicion of terrorism and explosive charges Sunday near an airbase the U.S. military has been using to facilitate strikes on Iran. President Trump said there was coordination with British officials.
25: And working with the British worked out great.
26: Were they migrants?
25: It may have been Scotland Yard. I don't know. We worked with a lot of them. We had them under view for a long time, and we got it.
24: Shareholders are taking on the New York Times over what they called biased coverage of the Israel-Hamas conflict. Correspondent Ken Borman has the details.
27: The State Board of Administration of Florida and the National Center for Public Policy Research have filed suit demanding internal records from the Times board. The lawsuit cites a former Jewish employee who says she repeatedly raised concerns about anti-Semitism and anti-Israel bias. The groups argue the paper lacks an effective system to correct errors and tell readers the truth. Kim Lorman reporting.
24: Thousands of flights have been disrupted as a powerful nor'easter slams the East Coast. The National Weather Service says the slow-moving storm is expected to dump more heavy rain and create dangerous surf conditions from New Jersey to New England through tonight. Forecasters expect the storm's intensity to weaken, but coastal flooding is still likely today from Virginia to Massachusetts. Tens of thousands are experiencing power outages as winds gusting up to 70 miles an hour buffet the region. A new study says eating 4 to 6 servings of whole grains each day may offer the greatest benefits for heart health. More on these stories at townhall.com.
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24: President Trump is honoring Gold Star families on Gold Star Mothers and Families Day, observed today, September 27th.
27: In his annual proclamation, President Trump praised the courage and sacrifice of fallen service members while recognizing the profound grief carried by their loved ones. He also saluted Gold Star families for turning sorrow into service, supporting military families, veterans, and others across the nation. Richard Boyd reported.
24: A new study says eating less ultra-processed food could help your mental health. Researchers reported on September 23rd in JAMA Psychiatry that people had less depression and anxiety after reducing their ultra-processed food intake by over 85%. Researchers said that the results show junk food may harm your gut in ways that move up to your brain. Breaking news and analysis at townhall.com. Strokes are becoming more common in younger adults.
1: A U.S. population study found stroke rates among young adults aged 20 to 54 has nearly doubled. The study's author from the University of Cincinnati said more people are surviving these strokes, which means more younger adults may be living with the long-term effects of stroke. The overall stroke rate has increased from about 34 cases per 100,000 people to over 62 by 2020. Researchers also found that high blood pressure, diabetes, atrial fibrillation, and substance use became more common among younger adults who had strokes. I'm Rob Martier.
24: Hurricane Nolo is expected to strengthen today into a major hurricane. Authorities in Hawaii say Nolo is moving away from their islands, but still expected to create some coastal flooding along those areas. More on these stories at townhall.com.
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0: Morning glory, evening grace, America. I'm Hugh Hewitt. Week 5 of the war is underway. No one better to talk with about it than Brett Baer, host of Special Report, America's Anchorman. Brett, you covered the Pentagon before you took over for Special Report as the anchor. I think you probably covered Hugh Shelton for a couple of weeks, and then Richard Meyer and Peter Pace. Did you stick around for Michael Mullen? Was he there when you were still covering the Pentagon?
4: Yeah, I had just moved over to the White House. But for most of my time, it was Dick Myers and Pete Pace.
0: Okay, I want to play a couple of Dan Kang clips and then get your comparison with his style and theirs. Here's cut number 6 of the chairman today at the briefing.
16: Together, we continue to deliver precision strikes against key manufacturing nodes, component storage sites, research facilities deep within Iranian territory. And over the past 30 days, we've struck more than 11,000 targets. Given the increase in air superiority, we've successfully started to conduct the first overland B-52 missions, which allow us, as we've said before, to continue to get on top of the enemy. And as the Secretary talked about, switch towards more and more dynamic targets, servicing mobile targets around the battles.
0: And then one more cut number 7 of General Kane.
16: Second, on the Navy front, we continue to assert dominance over the Iranian Navy. We remain focused on targeting their mine-laying capability, their naval assets, and we've now, as I mentioned briefly last time, started to work attack helicopters and other close air support assets into the naval domain. CENTCOM continues to identify and work against naval depots and storage areas, and we've taken out, again, more than 150 ships, including all Jamaran-class frigates inside their Navy.
0: So, Brett Baer, generally, what do you make of his briefing style, and then specifically, why the focus on the Navy? Is the Strait of Hormuz operation imminent?
4: Yeah. First of all, I think his briefing style is perfect. I mean, it is so matter-of-fact and so straightforward and so unambiguous. It's cut and dry. It is pure military, and essentially he's just taking down what exactly they're doing. I think the other thing that's really was really remarkable today is how much they are hovering around over Iran to the point where they had 200 dynamic targeting attacks. In other words, as they're floating, essentially flying over Iran, new intelligence comes in and they redirect and target that. I mean, that's remarkable in, you know, hundreds and hundreds of strikes. Now you're over 11,000 targets hit since the beginning. I do think that the significance of the Navy is because of the Strait of Hormuz. If you look at that flow today, it is significant going through there. I mean, a lot of tankers have gone through there. Last night we did report that there was one tanker hit, but today there are a lot of tankers moving through, and they're not just Pakistani flagged. There's a number of different flagged tankers moving through the straits.
0: That explains, I think that explains why the Dow is up 2.5%, the S&P up almost 3%, the NASDAQ up almost 4%. They're just data driven on the markets, right, Brett? They're not listening to the president or the chief of staff. They're just looking at the tanker flow, I think.
4: Yeah, I agree with you. I think they are getting a sense of where things are. I don't know if everybody's buying into the negotiations or progressing great, but they are clearly moving forward. I mean, they're talking to someone. I've talked to Steve Witkoff. I've talked to others, including President Trump last night. They say they're real. They don't know exactly, you know, how each Iranian leader is perceived inside the new structure because they're scrambling around. The Pakistani ambassador off camera last night told me, you know, it takes them 24-30 hours to hear back from the Iranians because the communication and command and control is up in the air on the ground.
0: Yeah. Fred Kagan with the Institute for the Study of War was on with Dan Senor on the Call Me Back podcast yesterday, and Fred Kagan said, they may not know how badly they're damaged because they can't talk to them. You know, it's an immense country. It's so large with 91 people. They probably do not know how much havoc has been wrecked upon their land.
4: No, I mean, when you can't get a hold of someone and you realize maybe they're gone or their command and control center is completely erased, that's a problem, you know, and I think that the Iranians have planned for this for a long time. We talked about it before. They have systems in place where other people step up. But there is a sense, and I've talked to some people in intel world, that there is real confusion and some frustration and some throwing up their hands and saying, we need to stop this.
0: Now, the president has said a lot of different things, and Eli Lake over at the Free Press calls it the fog of Trump, not the fog of war, but the fog of Trump, and believes it's intentional. What do you make of that theory, that the president's throwing out something different every day to confuse the Iranian leadership?
4: You know, I think that's part of who he is. That's just his communication style. He owns every news cycle. He's the one that, you know, that drives the headlines. You know, I think there's confusion inherent on the ground in Iran with or without the president's Truth Social account.
0: Okay. A couple other stories that came up today, Brett. The shutdown continues. I had Senator Cotton on yesterday. He said they have two reconciliations left to go. They're going to use one in a hurry to open up DHS and maybe do the supplemental. Is that what you're hearing, that the negotiations are effectively dead? The Republicans are going to roll the Democrats.
4: I think that's right. I think, you know, it's a shame it had to come to that. Neither party really looks good now when there's no one on Capitol Hill and this is continuing. You know, everybody's saying, oh, we're talking to our constituents back home. Got it. But your constituents back home really want you to get stuff done and at least fund the government, especially the Department of Homeland Security, in the middle of what we're doing overseas. So, I don't think there's a badge of courage here for either party, but I do think that the Republicans do have a plan when they come back.
0: I think the Democrats may have a bit of a strategic disadvantage if the Republicans press it. But as I said on Special Report on Friday night, I don't think I've ever seen a breakdown in communications between the Senate and the House as thorough as Friday when Mike Johnson says, no, we're not doing with it. Have you? When they just say, no, we're not doing that?
4: Not only that, he said it was an idiotic move.
0: Yeah.
4: That's kind of bold, and I agree. But
0: rough.
4: The politics of Mike Johnson's majority and the politics of John Thune's majority are two different things. And
0: speaking of the latter, I have been wondering if the president doesn't have in his back pocket notice from one, if not two members of the court, that they'll be retiring at the end of June, and maybe he's buoyed by that. What do you think about that, Brett?
4: Well, I don't know. I mean, who's it going to be? You think Clarence Thomas is leaving?
0: No, I think it'll be Justice Alito for sure, and Clarence maybe. But I think the fact that I've got Molly Hemingway's book upstairs on Alito, that he would allow that book to come out right now, I just think that's about as clear a signal as you can get. Now I want to ask you about Abdul al-Sayed. Have you listened to his phone call yet?
4: I have heard it. I have heard clips of it, yeah.
0: Okay, I'll play a little bit for the audience. Go ahead.
3: And I also want to remind you guys that there are a lot of people in Dearborn who are sad today.
24: Mm-hmm.
3: So, like, I just don't want to comment on Khamenei at all.
0: There are a lot of people in Dearborn who are sad about Ayatollah Khamenei getting killed. I don't believe that. Do you?
4: I don't know. Dearborn is an interesting place politically and in the split, but the fact that he's saying it is not a benefit to him politically, even in Michigan.
0: Who would, and the last question, who would leak that? Who in there, somebody is out to get him on his team.
4: Yeah, somebody's out to get him on his team. He needs to do some scrubbing internally because you don't get that audio unless someone on the inside has put
0: Holy
4: it out.
0: Smokes, that was stunning. Brett Baer will be watching tonight at 6 p.m. Special Report America. Tune in for America's Anchorman. Let me play you all a little bit more of Pete Hegseth today on the ships that Brett mentioned moving through the Strait, cut number two.
18: So on the Strait of Hormuz, there are many more vessels flowing through today than there were. As the president has arranged. The president's been clear to Iran, open it for business, or we have options, and we certainly do. And when you look at what the chairman laid out with the Navy industrial base, with coastal cruise missiles, with UAVs, with countermine capabilities, we've been focused from the beginning on attriting and defeating those capabilities and limiting their options. There's lots we're doing as well, some of which is known, some of which is not known, to set the conditions. And I think the president was clear this morning in his truth that there are countries around the world who ought be prepared to step up on this critical waterway as well. It's not just the United States Navy. Last time I checked, there was supposed to be a big, bad Royal Navy that could be prepared to do things like that as well. He's pointing out this is an international waterway that we use less than most, in fact, dramatically less than most. So the world ought to pay attention to be prepared to stand up. President Trump's been willing to do the heavy lifting on behalf of the free world to address this threat of Iran. It's not just our problem set going forward.
0: No, it isn't. And I'll talk about it with Bethany Mandel after the break. Stay tuned.
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0: Welcome back, America. 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Are you busy cleaning?
12: Yes, and cooking, and I hate every second of it. This is my least favorite holiday by a mile.
0: You know, my buddy Mark was over last night, retired Navy captain, Jewish, lives up in your neck of the woods, and he tells me the Jews invented spring cleaning, and you really do have to clean, like, every inch of the house. Does Seth help?
12: No.
0: Oh, do the kids help?
12: No. I did have my older kids run a Passover babysitting camp with the younger kids today. That cost me $50, and it was worth it.
0: Okay, I think I see some bread on the bookshelf behind you. Now, Bethany, I am curious as to the mood you think will be around the Passover table in Israel, running between the Seder and the bomb shelter, probably. Because the Iranians, if they got anything left, they're going to fire it tomorrow.
12: Yeah, no, absolutely. It's funny, there's a really funny meme that's going around Jewish Instagram and social media where people are talking about, you know, how hard it is to prepare for Passover in Israel. And they say to themselves, well, at least we only have 2 days of the holiday, because in America and anywhere in the diaspora, we have three because of stupid reasons that are not worth talking about. That Judaism is not logical sometimes. This is one of those times. And so people in Israel are saying, well, you know, we have Iranian missiles, but you guys have 3 days of holiday. So I don't know.
0: Does the family, is it a one family deal, or is it everybody in the neighborhood comes, or everybody in the extended family comes?
12: So a lot of people have extended family. We are actually hosting my in-laws this year for the first time. They've never stayed at our house before.
0: No pressure.
12: Low-key terrified. We'll see how it goes. I'm not really sure. It's going to be interesting.
0: Is your mother-in-law a good cook?
12: She is, but hopefully she'll be kind to me. My father-in-law, whenever I've cooked for him, has always been very kind, so hopefully it'll pass muster.
0: To the war, Amit Segal, do you read him?
12: Yes, all the time.
0: Okay, Amit just posted that Israel hit Iran's steel production facilities yesterday, and I quote, "Iran is the largest steel producer in the Middle East and ranks among the top 10 globally. These two factories alone account for billions of dollars of revenue, about 3% of Iranian GDP. The impact on the economy was a side effect Israel accepted. It now seems that the side effect may have been more powerful than the primary one. According to IDF intelligence, the regime's political leadership now believes there is no way to repair the war damage. Iran simply lacks sufficient funds. It reportedly has broken the spirit of many in the regime. That assessment is that given the prolonged economic recovery after the war that will inevitably consume the vast majority of state budgets, massive protests will erupt." That's optimistic, but it sounds plausible. What do you think?
12: It's definitely plausible. I would be surprised that there's any optimism or any

0: It's interesting because that's the side effect of them shutting down the internet is that there's no communication theoretically within the regime itself. But also the fact that there's who is there to talk to? The Americans and the Israelis were killing the Iranian, you know, leaders of the regime every 3 seconds. The problem is who is there left to talk to?
1: Well, President Trump is talking to the Speaker of the Parliament, and Eli Lake calls it the fog of Trump, and a play on the phrase fog of war, and that he's purposefully playing mind games with the Iranians. What do you think of that theory?
0: I think it's an interesting theory. I mean, I always think that Trump is playing mind games with everyone always, and he's so good at it. I don't know why he wouldn't do it in this instance when he does it to Democrats during the State of the Union.
1: All right, last question, Bethany. The Democrats have shuttered the Department of Homeland Security, which includes the Office of Cyber and Infrastructure Security, CISA, Cyber and Infrastructure Security. The Iranians can't do much now. They can threaten the strait, and they can do their cyber games if they can get a computer to work. How crazy is that for the Democrats? We had a Hezbollah attack in the country in Michigan this week.
0: Yep.
1: How crazy is it to have DHS closed?
0: It's wild, but they are operating under the assumption, and I think it's the correct one, that there are no consequences because their Americans aren't paying attention that much. They see what's happening at TSA, but they think that that's the extent of it. I live online. I live in this world of, you know, always thinking about and talking about these issues, and I didn't know that that was closed. So if that's the case, then the average American certainly has no idea.
1: If you live online, okay, bonus question. Did you hear the phone call from the Senate candidate in Michigan?
0: Yes, I did.
1: All right, let me play this. This is Mr. Fatah El-Sayed, Abdul El-Sayed, talking about how many in Dearborn are bemoaning the loss of the killer Khamenei. Here it is. Cut.
2: I also want to remind you guys that there are a lot of people in Dearborn who are sad today.
0: Mm-hmm. Uh-huh.
2: So, like, I just don't want to comment on Khamenei at all. Like,
3: yeah.
2: I don't think it's worth even touching that. Like, they're going to try and, this is what we practice, but, like, isn't Khamenei a bad guy? Isn't it great that he's dead? Well, my first amendment is 86 years old. He was going to be dead sometime soon anyway.
1: What do you think, Bethany? Does that help him or hurt him?
0: So I loved your question to Brett Baier, because this is my question as well. Who leaked this? I think that's the most interesting question. And it must be that there's someone within the Democratic Party, someone within, you know, his campaign that has a conscience and has a sense of the fact that this is going in a bad direction for Democrats. Simping for Hezbollah is not a good look. But it's scary that, you know, that's an unnamed person who's willing to put their job on the line to leak this video. But there's not enough of those, I don't know, conscientious objectors, I guess, in the Democratic Party to put up the flag and say, guys, this is a real problem.
1: The call goes on much longer. There are at least 5 people on that call. Do you think they'll have an inquisition, or are they just, is it going to be like the leak of the Dobbs decision? We'll never know.
0: Yeah, no, I think that internally they'll figure it out, and it's probably they'll set their sights on someone who's Jewish, probably that will be their first suspect. But I think that's maybe the only person on a campaign that has a conscience enough to say hi. It's because he in that call also he talks about how he doesn't want to discuss what happened in Michigan at the preschool where it was an attempted massacre of Jewish children. If that's not your dividing line of morality, you have no.
1: Yeah, I usually root for the weakest Democrat to get the nomination. I'm not doing so in this case because I'm too afraid El-Sayed would actually win by some fluke. Although Mike Rogers is a very strong candidate. Bethany Mandel, a happy Passover to you and to Seth and to the children and to your in-laws. Thank you. I'll be right back, America. Stay tuned.
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8: America, I'm Hugh Hewitt, joined now by Wall Street Journal columnist, AEI Senior Director of Domestic Policy Studies, Matt Continetti. Follow Matt on X at Continetti. Matt, we got a lot to cover in 14 minutes over two segments. So let me start with Eli Lake's article in the Free Press last night. Is Donald Trump doing psychological warfare on the Iranians? What do you think?
9: I think Eli makes a compelling case, Hugh, that we're living in the fog of Trump. that Donald Trump's comments about the war and about diplomacy are in a way another tool he's using in this conflict with Iran in order to, one, set the Iranian leadership against itself, to confuse the Iranian leadership, but also, two, to keep the markets in a place where they don't panic to such a degree that we face an economic calamity that would bring the war to a premature close. So I thought Eli's piece was very persuasive, and I recommend it to everyone listening.
8: I'm trying to find what the price of the markets are up today. Crude oil's at $101.90. It's not going crazy. I think people think the strait's going to get fixed eventually. Do you?
9: Yeah, I think the markets are taking in a lot of different information. I think they see some ships getting by. I think they have a new hope that the war may come to an end sooner rather than later. And then they also have Trump's rhetoric. And it's interesting that Trump always begins the week by talking about diplomacy, by talking about ending the war soon. And that tends to reassure the markets. And it's later in the week when we have kind of the big booms over different cities and the missile sites in Tehran, and the war continues until it's complete, which I think is Trump's main objective.
8: I listened to Dan Senor yesterday talking to Fred Kagan and Nadav Eyal. Do you listen to Dan, Matt?
9: I do, not perhaps as regularly as I should. Don't let Dan know, but yes,
8: I enjoy the podcast. He doesn't listen to this. He's too busy. But Fred Kagan made the point, the Iranians may not know how much trouble they're in. Their internet's been down. They may not actually have the ability to collect and process the amount of damage that's been done to their country. I thought that was interesting. Do you think that's possible or even likely?
9: Well, I think it's probable. I mean, when you consider that if you're in the leadership cadres of the Iranian regime, you are underground right now, Hugh. You know that the most important thing in this war is location, because if the Americans or the Israelis can locate you, if they can locate missile launchers, if they can locate drone sites or drone launch locations, they will be targeted and you will be eliminated. And that has to mean that the people who are ordering the retaliatory strikes, the people who are trying to figure out a way to communicate with the Americans through Pakistan, the people who are trying to maintain that apparatus of repression that's keeping the people in a state of fear in Iran, they don't know the full picture of what's going on. They don't have access to the full range of information. And that does mean, as my colleague Fred Kagan suggests, that when the war ends, they're going to come up from their bunkers, they're going to look around, and they're going to find that the Iranian regime has been dealt a punishing, and I hope lethal, blow.
8: Does Fred ever laugh?
9: He chuckles.
8: Okay.
9: He chuckles. Gets a chuckle.
8: A mirthful chuckle, because he really is as serious as death when he's talking to people about this war, as he should be. The war is very serious stuff. When the president said today, the Europeans can go open the strait and get their oil, is that just more fog of Trump?
9: I think it's expressing his genuine feeling about the European allies, and that I think he expected them to be more eager to participate, not only in our goals in Iran vis-a-vis the nuclear program or the missiles that we now know could reach European capitals, but also reopening the Strait of Hormuz. You know, about a fifth of the world's oil supply transits the Strait of Hormuz, Hugh, but most of that doesn't go to the United States. It goes to China and it goes to Europe. So you would ask, well, what powers then have the most interest in keeping the strait open and not having to pay a toll to the Iranian regime to get by without harm and ensuring freedom of navigation? Well, that would mean that the European powers would have an interest. And there are some capacities, like minesweepers, that the Europeans could provide. I would be just as shocked and angry at the Europeans for not recognizing their own interest in opening the Strait of Hormuz and coming to the support of the United States of America, as Trump is. And so I think he's genuinely angry at the allies, and maybe that anger will translate into action on their part in the coming weeks.
8: Don't go anywhere, America. I'll be right back with Matt Continetti. We got to talk more about NATO. When I was just a lad, younger even than young Mr. Continetti, I'd wander around a White House full of Cap Weinberger with visits from Margaret Thatcher and Helmut Kohl and Francois Mitterrand, and NATO meant NATO, and we deployed Pershing 2s and cruise missiles, and it was a bulwark. I'm going to ask Matt on the other side whether it is anymore, because I'm beginning to think it's not. Stay tuned.
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10: Welcome back, America. I'm Hugh Hewitt. Matt Continetti is with me. Matt, when we went to the break, I was recalling the NATO of the 80s. And there were giants then. And now I look, it's not Thatcher, it's Starmer. It's not Mitterrand, it's Macron. And it's, I don't know who's running Germany. He's pretty good, for Merz, but he's not Helmut Kohl. Is NATO done?
11: It's damaged. It's looking for a purpose. You know, you have to first start with the premise that this is the most successful alliance in history, Hugh. It was meant to prevent a great power war in Europe after the two most devastating wars in human history occurred on the European soil. And to that extent, it has been one of the most remarkable alliances in human history. There has been no great power war since the war of World War II in 1945. However, NATO's taken on other forms as well. And, of course, we know that Article 5, the mutual coming to America's aid in Afghanistan. And then since Russia's invasion of Ukraine in 2022, NATO has worked to help defend Ukraine by providing Ukraine the defense and financial assistance it needs to resist the Russian invasion, and even, as we've seen in recent weeks, strike back and regain some lost ground from the Russians. The question is, what is NATO's purpose now? What is NATO's purpose now? And is NATO a reciprocal alliance? That is to say, America has the predominance of power. It contributes most of the funds to NATO. Donald Trump has been very effective in persuading or forcing the NATO powers to recognize their own interest in increasing defense spending. When it comes to ensuring freedom of navigation in the Persian Gulf, something that is of importance to European economies, why aren't the NATO powers active there? Why won't they reciprocate all that America has done for them? This needs to be communicated, and it needs to be communicated strongly. You're right that there were giants in those days in the 80s. There were also a lot of conflicts, as you know, between the allies. Ally management is never as smooth as we think of it in the past. But right now, I think that we are facing an impasse with NATO, and the NATO powers need to understand that for all America does, for them, they also need to contribute to help, in this case, not just America in pursuing its mission of disarming Iran, but also ensuring the freedom of navigation for all through the Persian Gulf, which would help Europeans as well.
10: I'm very aware that there are British families and there are Polish families and there are other families of other NATO members who gave their sons and daughters in the war in Afghanistan, some in Iraq. I remember Tony Blair being in the gallery after 9/11 and George W. Bush looking up and saying, "Thank you, friend." But that's 25 years ago, and the continent has changed. I don't know that they have any will anymore, Matt. Iran certainly doesn't have the will right now.
11: Yeah, and, you know, their economies have been destroyed by their own green energy policies. They have new populations of Muslim immigrants and European powers that are shaping the policies of the governments there. And in the case of UK, you know, they're run by Starmer and the Labour government, which won this majority kind of on a fluke because of the British election system in the last election and is now remarkably unpopular. I think we might have a change coming with Nigel Farage in the United Kingdom in the not-so-distant future, Hugh, and then we might see a different type of enthusiasm toward participating and making the most out of the alliance with the United States.
10: So, Matt Connelly, I have no knowledge about anything, but Donald Trump is acting like a very confident man, which means he's either confident about the war or he's confident about the fact that the story is going to change in June when he gets one or two Supreme Court nominees. And by now, if a justice is retiring, they will have communicated that to the White House. Do you think he's going to get one or two?
11: I do think he might get one, yes. And there's a possibility he could get two. But I do think the odds of him getting one retirement this year are increasing. And that's based on some of the conversations I've had in Washington over the past month, Hugh.
10: And I'm afraid we're going to lose the Senate. The justices have to consider that if they care about their legacy because of the economy, because of the war. But I also think if he has one or two in his back pocket, he knows he can turn the page, right? The war is going to get knocked out. With our attention span, the war will be like 5 years ago, 3 weeks into a hearing, wouldn't it?
11: Well, the media can only focus on one thing at a time, as you know. And right now, they're focusing on Iran in completely the wrong way and misrepresenting what's happening there. But that means once the war is over, they'll move to something else. And if we do have a Supreme Court retirement, that will dominate the summer and, of course, the hearings in the fall as well. So, yeah, we'll turn the page on the war once it finishes pretty quickly, I think.
10: Now, when I last talked to you, I thought DHS was going to be reopened, and then the House rejected the Senate bill, and we've gone back to our corners. And the Democrats aren't budging. There was a terror attack. A Hezbollah operative or inspired by Hezbollah attacked a synagogue in Michigan last week. We've had two other terror attacks in Old Dominion University in New York City. Are the Democrats playing with fire, Matt, by leaving the, for just example, there was just the Cyber and Infrastructure Security Agency is part of DHS. The one thing the Iranians have got left beside the strait is a cyber capability that's pretty good.
11: Yeah. Oh, the Democrats are playing with fire here. There's no question, Hugh. And I always go back to the debate over the creation of the Department of Homeland Security in 2002. That was a case where the Democrats held up the creation of DHS because they wanted guarantees of unions for the Transportation Security Agency. And what happened then was that became an issue in the 2002 midterms, And the 2002 is one of the rare midterms where the president's party actually gained seats, and in part because of this issue of playing politics with national security. So I think the Democrats are in a very similarly dangerous place here. If something terrible were to happen, then they would, this policy of insanely just not funding the Department of Homeland Security, even though ICE has fully funded for several years, would be a huge political disaster for them. But I'll also say this, Hugh, is I think Republicans need to really emphasize this. It's hard in this environment with the war going on to talk of domestic politics, but I think Republicans really need to rally around a message pointing out how destructive these Democratic policies are with shutting down the government and imposing pain on, one, TSA agents who have nothing to do with immigration debates, and two, the American people who have been stuck in these lines. You know, President Trump, of course, is paying the TSA agents now through executive order. That will help some of the lines and make our experiences at the airport better. But it shouldn't leave the Democrats off the hook for responsibility
10: Those lines are the softest targets that America has ever presented to crazies. I can't believe they're doing it. Matt Continetti, have a great weekend, or I'll actually talk to you on Friday, I hope. Continetti, follow him at Continetti, or maybe Thursday he's coming back. X. At Continetti. Stay tuned. I'm Hugh Hewitt.
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10: 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Since I'm talking about food, let me also bring up food for the poor. Coming up next hour, Arthur Brooks, The Meaning of Your Life. Guess what one of the things he says in The Meaning of Your Life is? That you've got to be serving others to actually feel alive and have purpose. Food for the Poor will do that for you with a contribution. Give a listen to Paul Jacobs talk about what is going on with Food for the Poor.
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